are answers to your questions about Europe's new entry system. Anybody planning a trip to Europe? Interesting thought, but this is all about their new entry system that's apparently causing a few challenges. So I thought you'd just get a kick out of hearing about some of the craziness going on out there. So this is written by Don Gilbertson, August 14th, 8:25 in the morning. Happy Friday, she says. I don't know about you, but I'm already sick of all the don't let summer slip away emails pitching last-minute trips. Stop reminding us August is almost in the rearview. In travel news this week, Delta announced plans to start seasonal service between Austin, Texas, and Paris in late March. Delta has been growing in the bustling tech hub and is now the second largest carrier there after Southwest. Delta also announced the resumption of service between Seattle and Tokyo, an airport that had not served since 2020, given its focus on closer in Haneda. The new Tokyo route begins in late March. American Airlines is getting stingier with upgrades to business class. No surprise there. I lost mine years and years and years ago. Finally, here's a buyer beware hotel story from Las Vegas. Influencer Vegas Starfish shared a disturbing TikTok post from a traveler who booked a hotel named Palette and ended up at the poorly reviewed Oyo Hotel, formerly the Hooters Hotel. Have you come across a hotel marketing itself under different names online in this AI age? Okay, the article begins, I traveled to Paris, Lisbon, and Rome to test out the European Union's new entry-exit program, or ESS. It's given plenty of travelers, including many of you, fits this summer with hours-long lines at times. I had a relatively smooth experience, but still found a hodgepodge of policies and procedures with the new system, which replaces the booths and passport stamp system. Readers wrote in with additional questions, so I'm going to answer them here. First of all, my passport doesn't have a biometric chip. Do I need to get a new one before the trip? No. You can still enter Europe with your existing passport, but you won't be able to use the self-service kiosk, which are supposed to speed things up. The keywords are supposed to. I had trouble with some of the kiosks. In one airport, they were shut off on my arrival. Question, why didn't you mention the Travel to Europe app? Answer, the European Commission app is designed to eventually help travelers pre-register for ESS. For now, only Sweden and Portugal arrivals are supported. You, question mark, said EES. Didn't you mean ETIAS? Answer, no, that's a different program. Rollout of electronic travel authorization programs similar to the UK's ETA has been repeatedly delayed. The EU says travelers will be given several months advance notice before it takes effect. Question, is this new system just for those visiting multiple Schengen zone countries? Answer, no. You will encounter it if you are just going to, say, Paris or Rome. The system applies to arrivals and departures. Question, does my global entry membership help? Answer, unfortunately, no. That only speeds your entry into the U.S. I can't recommend global entry, though, if you travel abroad even a couple of times a year. I landed in Seattle from Rome last week and cleared passport control in seconds without so much as pulling out my passport. Oh, and it comes with TSA PreCheck, too. So anybody thinking of traveling to Europe, sounds like better do some prep. There's going to be apparently some surprises in store for you. I do congratulate Dawn for, you know, taking the bullet and flying to Paris and Lisbon and Rome and checking it out for us. Switching to a totally different subject, forget about fetching coffee this summer. The interns are running the show. Student workers are shouldering bigger responsibilities as artificial intelligence takes over menial tasks. This article was written by Callum Borchers on the 12th.
it shows a young lady, very stylish, big sunglasses, and she is on the ground below with Big Bend and a bright sun above her and over her head, and it says Talia Kuzmarek's internship included a business trip to London. Wow. The article begins. Talia was making 4th of July plans when her boss asked her to take a last-minute business trip from San Francisco to London. It was the kind of drop-everything request familiar to jet-setting professionals, except for one thing. She's a 20-year-old intern. Forget about fetching coffee. This summer's interns are leading projects, working directly with clients, and flying to Europe. Their richer experiences are the upside of recent cuts to internship programs. Artificial intelligence is eating into some of the menial tasks traditionally performed by interns. Plus, companies that expect to hire fewer new graduates need thinner pipelines of student workers. These developments, built on years-long push to pay interns, which has caused some businesses to scale back programs that used to produce free labor. While there aren't as many internships opportunities, those that remain often come with higher-level responsibilities. Because Merrick's work includes spearheading a social media strategy for Nooks, a company that uses AI to help clients generate sales leads. The Boston College student is a Kleiner Perkins Fellow, and Nooks is part of KP's venture capital portfolio. She says she earned coworkers' confidence by boosting key engagement metrics in the first month of her internship. That led the impromptu request to attend an event across the pond where she worked alone to produce social content. The assignment surprised some colleagues, in part because she was gone and back in 48 hours. Perhaps also it was to place a lot of trust in someone relatively inexperienced. People in the office were like, "You went to London? What?" Kuzmarek says. Nooks chief executive Daniel Lee says the business trip was a testament to Kuzmarek's ability, but also indicative of a broader shift in how companies view internships. With DoorDash for the coffee run and AI to answer the phone, there's little reason to bring in college kids unless they can pull their weight on meaningful tasks. "We're not a charity," he says. "We want great people to do good work, then tell their friends and come back." Since the company's launch in 2020, most interns have gone on to become full-time employees, says Lee. They also serve as a referral network. In certain sectors like finance and consulting, it has been long common for interns to do substantive work. Standouts often receive job offers before their final year of college. Internships in a wider range of fields increasingly functions like auditions where students temporarily perform the duties of new hires. And the caption photo here is Talia taking a selfie at her hotel for her London assignment, and she's got her hair braided, looks exceptionally young, kind of immature, in a hooded sweatshirt, baggy shorts, and really sparkly silver shoes, just to kind of emphasize that she is young, I guess. Then the article continues. 2 years ago, the overall conversion rate from intern to employees was 50.6%, according to the National Association of Colleges and Employers. Last year, the rate jumped to 63.1%, underscoring the role of internships as test drives for real jobs. Aaron Hudis, a field operations manager at University Hospitals in Cleveland, recently promoted an intern to a full-time position. He oversees a team of IT workers at 4 hospital locations and says interns are often technically proficient when they arrive. The skills gap between newcomers and veterans is further diminished by the speed of technological changes. There's always a new device to introduce, software system to roll out, and everyone has to learn at the same time. What Hustis wants to see is whether an intern possesses or can pick up the instincts to work in a hospital setting. Healthcare is a wild place, he says. There could be a full trauma coming in, and you're responsible to help
ticket for a printer. So you need to read the room. Does it seem like it's a good time to approach the nurse's station, or do I just be a wallflower for a moment because they're making life and death decisions? Soft skills often come with maturity, but certain cases, interns' youth can be an asset. They're absolutely the audience that almost 100% of our clients want to tap into, says Brooke J., CEO of marketing company All Terrain. This summer, the company charged interns Lily Tommy, Luke Feese, and Hannah Tate Arena with designing a campaign for a brand with little inherent appeal to Gen Z, just to see where their heads would go. Their ideas were fresh and interesting. So interesting, in fact, that All Terrain had the interns pitch the ideas directly to the client. "We were shocked," says Tate Arena, a marketing major at the University of Alabama. "It was really nice to hear that we're on the right track and they liked our work well enough that they wanted to share it for the client to actually see." Young people have always had smart ideas and cultural insights. They haven't always been empowered to speak up. Jay recalls listening quietly when she was in her intern's shoes years ago. She caught a break with a senior colleague, missed a flight, leading to a big business meeting suddenly fell to her. She stepped up and earned more responsibility after that. A lot of us have career stories like this, happy accidents that open doors. More businesses are wisely deciding not to leave interns' breakout moments to chance. What you thought was kind of cool to get a peek inside companies and internships and the way things are changing today. Now we're going to go to something questionable. Also, in the travel section, there's an article, and it is from John Emmett and Angela Owens on the 12th. It is entitled "The Divisive Plan to Build a Gold Mine in the Middle of a Pristine National Park." Wildlife-seeking tourists travel to Alaska's Lake Clark National Park. Now, a proposed mine is splitting the community. Lake Clark National Park, a one-hour bush plane flight from Anchorage, is known for its abundance of brown bears, horned puffins, and critically endangered beluga whales. Now, American mining company Contango Silver and Gold is pushing to build a mine for gold and other metals on private land in the middle of the park. While the native corporation that owns land support the venture, many tribal members and businesses oppose it. "They're not making any more of these places in the world," says Abe Porter, who co-owns a guest lodge on the scenic Tuxindi Bay, which borders the park, and whose family has fished the area for four generations. "Seems like that's a shame to trade that in for some gold." High gold prices are pushing mining companies to expand production, drawing them into tense conflicts with locals and environmental groups across the American West. Although gold prices have dipped since January to around $4,500 an ounce, that's more than double from early 2024. Because of the really high price of gold, we are seeing lots of new exploration and mining projects that I don't think we would see attempt to go through permitting and move forward otherwise, says Jared Namark, Western Mining Senior Manager. In California, a mining company is scrapping with environmentalists over an expansion plan meant to quadruple gold output. In Nevada, opponents launched a lawsuit over a gold mine they say will threaten a rare toad and fish. The plan in Alaska's Lake Clark National Park is particularly contentious. In 1976, the federal government granted the native-owned corporation Cook Inlet Region, Inc., or CIRI, rights to the Johnson Tract, an area near the bay known to have rich mineral deposits. As part of the deal, CIRI relinquished other lands to the federal government, paving the way for a creation of a new national park, which today surrounds Johnson Tract. In the caption photo, they show a mother brown bear and two cubs, absolutely cute, walking along the water on the shore, kind of looking for fish. They then show a mining camp and an airstrip
in a valley that's framed against these beautiful snow-capped mountains, where they're wanting to do some digging. The article continues. For decades, little work was done to develop the remote Johnson Tract. Project began to move forward in 2019 when CRI struck a lease agreement with a Canadian mining company, which spun off their gold assets into a company called HighGold. In 2024, gold prices were rising and Contango purchased HighGold, gaining rights to the Johnson Tract. Instead of processing gold and other minerals on site, which involves heavy chemical use, Contango plans to dig up the ore, pack it in containers, and ship it to mill elsewhere. The lighter footprint is intended to permit easier. Environmental groups saying opening the national park to development would be a mistake. Eco lodges dot the area, a destination for hikers and boaters to view one of Alaska's densest populations of brown bears. It also serves as a winter foraging site for the Cook Inlet beluga whales, whose numbers have dropped to about 300. Because the gold wouldn't be processed at the mine, large amounts of ores would need to be bought through the park and shipped out on barges. The local business owners worry the traffic will scare off the brown bears. Over many, many, many years, they started bringing their cubs into the yard, and then they started nursing in front of us, says Joanne Edney Corey, who, with her husband, runs the popular Silver Salmon Creek Lodge. It can be ruined in an instant if people would teams of people on mining trucks. Project opponents include a tribal council and environmental groups. They sued last year over Venture's Clean Water Act permit, citing the potential effect on belugas, among other environmental concerns. Supporters say the risks are manageable. Our tribes are trying to become self-sufficient without some kind of economic engine. We're not going to, says Greg, a leader of the Nilichik, a local tribe. He views the mine as a job creator. His son, Ivan, said moving ahead with the mine honors agreements made by their forefathers who fought to secure mineral rights here. We, as an indigenous people, have a long history of being guaranteed things and then having them taken away, he said. Denying CRI the right to develop the project would be the definition of, you know, going back on your word. As the court case proceeds, Contango is forging ahead. This summer, the company is building a 2.6-mile road in the area and conducting geotechnical drilling. It also performed a baseline wildlife survey, including acoustic monitoring of the belugas to better understand where they swim. A government permitting dashboard estimates that the project will complete environmental reviews and permitting in 2028. The National Park Service has mandated guardrails for the work, including the potential presence of protected species observers who would call off drilling if marine animals are nearby. Siri, the landowner, says that it is committed to strong environmental stewardship and the project could generate large economic benefits for the community. Despite this, many local residents, including CRI shareholders, don't want it to move forward. It's a difficult spot to be in, and my heart hurts, says Marina Haynes, who grew up in the Bay and spends summers working at her family's fishing business. I think we're all being overlooked, says her brother, Sonny Haynes, who worries mining would reduce the family catch. Rick Van Nieuwenhuis, Contango's chief executive, says the company is designing the project to avoid environmental risks and bypass key tourist areas such as brown bear viewing sites. We are not ruining a park, he said. We are doing everything in a way that is really minimizing any of the impacts. In December, Contango announced the project had gained entry into a federal program that streamlines environmental reviews. The federal government considers the Johnson Tract a critical minerals undertaking because, alongside gold, ore contains important industrial metals such as zinc and copper. They say it's important to uphold the federal agreement to allow CRI to develop the land. The core of this discussion really should be around CRI's Aboriginal indigenous rights.
not all tribal members are convinced. Angie Wade, the tribal historic preservation officer for Chickaloon Village, one of the tribes involved in the lawsuit against the mine, said rampant mining has devastated Chickaloon areas in decades past. That's why we get defensive, because we've seen how much it changes our landscape. End of article. How do you feel about that? Let us know. So we're going to stay in the lifestyle section. We're going to go to the car subsection. And this article is for anybody that likes the sound, the oral qualities of just a very loud racing engine and the feeling you get when you're sliding sideways into a turn. It is called Dan Neal is driven to pure bliss in the Lotus Emira. As rival mid-engine sport car Vanish Lotus's fleet four-cylinder Emira provides that tail-out attitude and physical connection that aren't dead yet. Love it. And this was produced actually July 25th, but it didn't read it last week, so we're going to give it a shot. It begins. I apologize if the following seems a little hand-wavy. My purpose is to put a name to the joy I felt last week testing the Lotus Emira 420 Sport at the company's track in East Anglia region of England. I am sure the scientific explanation involves ecstatic brain hormones leading to an overstimulated smile reflex. Maybe I wasn't hugged enough as a kid because those G-forces felt like love. Whatever. It's about a physical connection. It's about intimacy. It's about the fact that Lotus's polar access runs exactly through the driver's inboard hip so that the machine rotates around them, not some invisible pivot point just off center. The Lotus puts you in the Mach's bucket seat in the center of the universe. It's made of the joy buzzer energy coming through your palms through the rack and pinion steering, the way the wheel gains heft and braille-like sensitivity as cornering loads and slip angles increase. It's in the way that steering hydraulics softly attenuate kickback at full lock. For all their adjustability, electronically assisted power steering systems have the tactility of an Ouija planchet. I'm looking at you, Ferrari. Oof. Fresh from a mid-life cycle spa treatment, the mid-engine two-seater Emira continues to offer a choice of powertrains, each with their enchantments. For stick and rudder drivers, it's the supercharged 3.5-liter V6, 406 horsepower, is paired with a six-speed triple-pedal manual transmission. The car I drove, the 420 Sport, uses a Mercedes-AMG-supplied 2.0-liter Turbo 4 and an 8-speed dual-clutch automated transaxle actuated with beautifully weighted shift paddles behind the steering wheel. Ring-a-ding-ding, bang-bang-bang. Lotus bills the 420 Sport as the fastest production four-cylinder world with a 0-60 acceleration of 3.7 seconds and a top speed of 186. The upgrade includes the tarted-up air inlet shrouds on the side and the louvered panels in the front wings, notably to help evacuate air pressure at high speeds. I'd option delete those if I were speccing the car for myself. A couple of lags in the early, eager and edgy 420 Sport made me realize how long it's been since I actually had fun, that's the word, in a sports car. And that's because Lotus is the only production car maker that truly embraces the slide. Other sports car makers keep their valued clients planted firmly to the asphalt, using complex traction and stability systems, ready to step in if the computer senses a loss of traction or imminent loss of control. For Lotus, the imminence is just the point. The thrill of these frisky flyweights is getting them to and holding them and around at the instantaneous limits of the tires, sawing at the wheel, pouring on the coal, pitching and catching.
For these cars and these engineers, the bluebird of happiness sounds like a

69 pound-feet of torque to the pavement, if sometimes fitfully. Shout-outs and hosannas to the custom compounded Michelin Pilot Sport Cup 2s. These tires have a sweet spot a mile wide. Behind all of that is the 420's most unfair advantage. It weighs 3,153 pounds with the lightweight handling pack. For comparison, a Corvette Z06, a competitor in the mid-engine sports category, is about 350 pounds heavier. The Z06 is many things, but it is not tossable. 60 years ago, race engineer Colin Chapman moved Lotus cars to Heffel, England, repurposing the nearby World War II era airfield as a test circuit. His mantra was add lightness. Chapman proceeded to build a series of brilliant sports cars, win a lot of Formula One championships, and erase millions in investments before his death in 1982. In 2017, the Chinese conglomerate Geely took a controlling interest in the company. You might recall Lotus's best-selling car, the Mazda Miata, in 1989, when Japanese company decided to build a British-style roadster. It lovingly plagiarized the 60s-era Lotus Elan. The runway-turned test track was overhauled in 2011. New layout, fresh asphalt, safety barriers, and now includes two clinically perfect constant radius 180-degree turns called the hairpins of destiny. With a sweaty Lotus driving instructor as a passenger, I was determined to make a good showing by pulling off a perfect drift all the way through the corner, a maneuver I had successfully completed zero times in other cars and other venues. I drove in hot, top of second gear, breathed the throttle, twitched the steering wheel, more like gesturing that away, and got back on the gas. Then, a miracle, it rotated, surely, predictably, to a tail-out posture as easily as it went straight. It didn't spin, didn't fight back. I managed to hold it like that, balanced on the throttle, slithering and sidestepping until I had to join the main straightaway. During another pass, I was even able to upshift from second gear to third gear without losing the drift, swinging wide at the track edge, trailing clouds of glory. In something of an irony, Lotus's historic approach to cornering and traction management, crossed up, tail out, mustaches ablaze, looks a lot like what the kids call drifting. The plan is for Lotus to continue building all of its IC-powered sports cars at the sheds in Heffel, the brand's emotional home. At that rate, Heffel could go on banging out the piston-powered sport cars for many, many years. That sounds like good news, right? It's not like the U.S. market is oversupplied with charismatic mid-engine sports cars. Last year, Porsche ended production of its wonderful 718 Cayman and Boxster series, eliminating the Emira's most nose-to-nose competitor. However, Lotus Company officials were quietly fretting about potential tariffs on European imports and restrictions on Chinese software that could derail the business plan of the U.S. It's not clear at all if the Trump administration will let Lotus slide. What a funny way to end the article. Base price, $122,900. Price is tested. Okay, sit down. It's $195,520. Powertrain, mid-mounted turbocharged 2-liter double overhead cam, 4-cylinder 8-speed clutch, 421 horsepower at 6,500 RPM. It's 173.7 inches long. Wheelbase is 101.2. Width is 74.6. Height is 48.4 inches. You're sitting down into that thing. 0 to 60, 3.7 seconds, top speed, 186. Fuel economy, who cares? It's 18 in the city, 26 on the highway. Cargo capacity, again, who cares?

0: cares? 5.3 cubic feet in the front or the frunk, 7.35 in the back behind the seats, which is actually really good. So love cars, love the emotion. I think it'd be very cool to slide around one of those things. It would be amazing. Anyway, hope you enjoyed the fun. So for the next article, we're going to go back to lifestyle or in lifestyle. And just imagine you've got a hyper-competitive family, a new kid. The title introduction is a fight over whose name the kids would take was settled by a family Olympics. When tradition isn't your cup of tea, choosing a last name requires hijinks. Quote, "I will die for this name," written by Grace Yoon, August 12th. And it shows the Schifferle versus Fleming family Olympics announced at a reception caption photo. And it includes an Easter egg hunt in the images of a young woman with long brown hair plucking an Easter egg out of a tree branch and the 50-meter sprint and a bunch of folks all in sweats running across an open field. It begins. James Fleming's wedding toast came with a twist. He wasn't just raising his glass, he was raising the stakes. Welcome to the first and ever Schifferle versus Fleming Family Olympics, where we will be competing for one grand prize, he announced. The winning family will determine the name of our future children. Laughter rippled around the table, and then came the double takes. Is he serious? The new in-laws whispered to another. Peter Fleming, convinced this was just another one of his son's antics, chuckled in disbelief. Quote, "Are you telling me my grandchildren will have their name determined by an Easter egg hunt?" he asked. "How the hell are you going to explain this to your poor children?" But James wasn't just staging an elaborate family game. He and his wife, Michaela, were trying to answer a modern conundrum. Whose name does a family carry? Taking on the husband's last name is a century-old tradition rooted in English common law, which dictated a wife assumes her husband's surname because her legal identity was now subsumed by her husband's. Though the practice isn't legally required in the U.S., a 2023 study by Pew Research showed nearly 80% of women in the opposite sex marriages take on their spouse's last name when they get married. Couples who choose not to follow the tradition won't easily find the universally accepted alternative. The most common solution is to hyphenate their last names or keep their own last names. Sydney Barreto Stillman knew she wanted to carry the lineage of Dr. Stillman's in her family and saw no reason why the name on her white coat should disappear beneath the one that came with her white dress. Her husband kept his last name while she hyphenated her last name with his. Their children also have the surname Barreto Stillman. "I just wanted to keep a little part of me, and I wasn't ready to give that up yet." For couples in same-sex marriages, there is no default exception or tradition. Cookie Glatzel, who identifies as non-binary, kept their last name after marrying their wife, but when the couple decided to have children, Glatzel reconsidered. They ultimately changed their surname to match their wife's, deciding that the sharing one family name mattered more than preserving their own. Having their same last name legitimizes the family status, it seems, Glatzel said. The surname debate can bring out a creative side in some. Jamie and Nathan Van Hart planned a date night to present a pitch deck of last names they consider taking on. The couple landed on Van Hart, trading in McPherson and Reynolds for a name that paid homage to their engagement in Amsterdam. In Dutch, it translates from the bottom of my heart. For James Fleming, the answer seemed logical. What's more fair than a natural selection process that tests the family's endurance, intelligence, and strength? If my family cannot win a competition, then my last name doesn't deserve to be continued, he said. The seemingly ridiculous premise became a real motivator once the game started. Alicia Schifferle, Michaela's sister, knew she had to give the competition everything, she said, for her future nieces and nephews. I didn't fully understand how much you really want it until it's your family. And then you're like, I will die for this name. In the first event of the Family Olympics, it was an Easter egg hunt. James had hidden 136 eggs around their venue in the Tussie Moussie, spelled T-U-S-S-I-E-M-U-S-S-I-E, I think that was probably okay, pronunciation, vineyard on Australia's Mornington Peninsula the night before. Wooden baskets swinging behind them, the Flemings and Schifferles darted between the trees, dug through patches of ivory, and peered beneath shrubs. Everyone was running around like little headless chickens, Alicia said. When William Fleming, James's brother, was voted his family's representative for the 50-meter sprint, the pressure was palpable. Nerves are high. Looking down the line, he said, I don't think I've run that fast in a long time. Over 5 hours, the families competed in 12 events, spanning from Jenga to charades. The highlight was the dance battle to Party in the USA. From shoulder shimmies and frat flicks to somersaults and knee slides, the Flemings and Schifferles left it all on the dance floor to prove the prowess of their family name. Michaela's grandmother and James crowned Michaela's parents the best dancers. Michaela, who was supposed to judge the round with James, recused herself because she felt she would be too biased. In the endurance round, James's mother, Christine, was pitted against Alicia, who was half her age. It was like, there is no way. But then I thought, hang on. Although Alicia emerged victorious, Christina held a plank for over 3 minutes, arms trembling, gritting her teeth. Losing was not an option. As the sun set, the Flemings and Schifferles were tied. It would come down to one final game. Sweaty, exhausted, and streaked in grass stains, the families gathered in the common room for a deciding match. After wheelbarrow races, cornhole, and beer pong, it all hung on a game of rock, paper, scissors between the newlyweds. James threw scissors. Michaela threw rock. The Schifferles had run, and despite their grueling afternoon, there were no hard feelings. William even feels inspired to follow in his brother's footsteps. When it's his own big day, it comes to a very fun, unique way of deciding a name and adding a bit of joy to it. And the article ends with the video of rock, paper, scissors and Michaela winning. So, interesting way to settle that question. You got a better idea? So staying in the relationships segment of lifestyle, I'm going to go to an article that's entitled The Dating Scene That's Suddenly Dominated by Chip Nerds. Thanks to mid-six-figure bonuses, engineers at Samsung and SK Hynix are the hottest bachelors in South Korea. Begins in Seoul. John Bake is 32, single, and open to a serious relationship. But on a first date, he's got a particular dilemma. He doesn't want to say where he works. His South Korean employer is Samsung Electronics, one of corporate America, our corporate champions of the global AI boom. Profits are so enormous that Bake, a memory chip engineer, is set to receive a six-figure bonus, a sum worth many years of paychecks for the average Korean. Bake and his coworkers wonder if the extra romantic interest they're seeing is sincere or a reflection of their ballooning finances. Samsung chip engineers haven't traditionally had to think about this type of stuff, he said. The tech boom has supercharged South Korea's economy and stock market. Now, it's inflating the dating value of semiconductor industry bachelors and bachelorettes. They're as coveted as the memory chips AI companies need to build more data centers. workers at Samsung and fellow Korean chipmaker SK Hynix were forever a step behind the country's lawyers, doctors, and accountants as marriage material. For the first time, they're pulling even, according to local matchmaking agencies. A Samsung electronics chip engineer appeared on a dating show recently, attracting interest from three different women. He had a dependable image, one of them said. SK Hynix employees' lofty standing in society got parodied in a viral Saturday Night Live Korea sketch. A bald, frumpy man enters a luxury clothing store. He gets dismissed until shedding his jacket and revealing a company vest with SK Hynix emblazoned across the back. "Hynix, God!" the saleswoman shrieks. Count Kim Yong-won among the newly interested. The 26-year-old photographer had long placed doctors and attorneys atop her dating wish list. Now there is room for employees of Samsung and SK Hynix too. Kim laments not having any close contacts working in either chip company or even knowing someone who's dating an employee. "I wish I was that one person," Kim says. South Korea's main stock market, and oh, by the way, there's a caption photo. She's on top of a building, very tall building overlooking in Seoul. Nice looking, attractive lady, and that was her quote. "South Korea's main stock market, dominated by two chip giants, has grown by roughly 2.5 times since the start of last year. Samsung and SK Hynix recently joined the select group of global companies to hit a market capitalization of $1 trillion. Bonuses are expected to average about $400,000 per employee this year at Samsung, roughly $500,000 at SK Hynix. The figures have made Charlie Moon, who will soon start an engineering job at SK Hynix, a frequent target of his parents' friends. They ask if he's single. He has to politely tell them that he has a serious girlfriend. "Of course you do," Moon, 31, said he typically hears. Annie Kwan, a 26-year-old chip engineer at Samsung, thinks she found a workaround of vetting outsiders. She avoids them. She's coupled up with a fellow Samsung Semiconductor Division employee. "Double income," she said. "That extra spending power can burden the uninitiated like Ro Heejin, 27. Her Samsung boyfriend recently gifted her a Nintendo Switch 2 that runs about $450. Ro, who works as a software developer outside the chip industry, had to save up to buy the mini PC to reciprocate. "I can't just keep receiving," Ro said, "without giving back." Zhong Dao Kang, a law student, recalls a female friend asking her brother-in-law, an SK Hynix employee, to be introduced to someone at the chipmaker. He spurned the request. SK Hynix workers, Young's old friend was told, are only dating co-workers. That makes Young an increasingly rare breed. Her boyfriend works at Samsung's chip division. "They are aware that their value has gone up," said Young, who considers her relationship safe for now. The newfound fortunes can haunt those who left SK Hynix and Samsung just before the memory chip gold rush. One ex-SK Hynix employee who started a career as a personal finance influencer has written a best-selling book about investing, owns 4 properties, and has a net worth of roughly $1.5 million. Still, in a YouTube video, the woman who goes by Rabbit Habit online lamented leaving what is likely to be years of surefire six-figure bonuses. Edward G., 35, has no regrets. He stayed at SK Hynix. He got a fat bonus from the company's blockbuster 2025, which dovetailed with his wedding day. The influx of funds allowed the newlyweds to buy a modest apartment. They splurged on their honeymoon to Australia, flying business and booking through private helicopter tour of the Great Ocean Road. G and his wife, expecting a bigger bonus in coming months, are now eyeing new apartments with scenic views of Seoul's Han River. They believe they can have a child on a quicker timetable. I'm glad I can do more with the people I love, said she. Kelly Young, a 30-year-old designer, had an SK Hynix boyfriend for roughly 3 years. They broke up over a year ago. Now, Young has a new man who doesn't work in the chip industry. She doesn't have second thoughts about splitting up with her former flame, except in one regard. I kept wondering, Young said, why I didn't buy SK Hynix stock. Yeah. Oh boy. Challenges, challenges, challenges. But, you know, in reality, Samsung's quarterly net profit, the money they actually put away, made, increased 18 times in last quarter. Not 18%, 18 times. It's crazy, folks. As another indicator of things to come under the lifestyle technology section, job seekers are racing to AI-proof their resumes. Applicants edit their career backstories as employers pump AI terms into job descriptions by Tiping Chen, August 13th. Artificial intelligence is suddenly everywhere, including on resumes. The technology that's transforming the economy and prompting billions in spending on data centers is also pushing millions of job seekers to give their work history an AI makeover. In some cases, they are seeking to add new skills, obtaining certifications to demonstrate their fluency in technology. In other words, they are dressing up their resumes with AI buzzwords in hopes of gaining employer attention. Everybody's keyword dumping, says Denise Bittler, an executive career coach in Tampa, Florida. The percentage of LinkedIn users in the U.S. have AI-related terms in their profiles rose 70% last year, according to LinkedIn data. With more companies eager to hire workers with related skills, she says, they aren't alone. Employers are doing the same thing. Among all titles employers are hiring for the job site Indeed in the U.S., 8% mentioned AI in the first quarter of 2026. That's up 3% from 2022. Many of them aren't jobs would traditionally have involved many technological skills, such as AI autonomous truck test driver or physical therapist with AI documentation. The impact of AI work on the workforce is critical and so far an unresolved question. Some economists predict the technology will wipe out jobs, while others say it will make employees more productive and eliminate grunt work. That leaves job seekers trying to find their place in an uncertain market. Earlier this year, after a year and a half of challenges finding work, self-employed management consultant Grace Gravestock decided to both seek and promote some AI bona fides. She has misgivings about using the technologies, but finally decided it was time to embrace it. She began experimenting intensively with AI and adding AI adoption leader to her LinkedIn profile. She's currently pursuing a certification to demonstrate her AI fluencies. Such certifications can take anywhere from hours to months to obtain, ranging in price from free to thousands of dollars in tuition. There's a lot of big change happening right now, and there's no way to fight it, Gravestock said. Adding, she sympathizes with fears that AI will ultimately replace many workers. A new analysis by Stanford economists Nick Bloom and Gideon Moore compared LinkedIn profiles to archive versions of such profile that existed before 2023. They found that users had been going back to retroactively add AI terms to job titles where the technology hadn't previously been mentioned. Overall, compared to historic versions of new job descriptions, there's 30% more references to AI on user profiles today. AI has been around for a while, and in some cases, people might be choosing to correct the record, said Bloom, who also co-authored the study alongside Lisa Simon and Kalyan Wilkie Rogers at workforce analytics company Revilio Labs. Given the prevalence of such things, others are likely exaggerating their experience. A lot of it looks like AI washing. Job seekers are also taking steps to edit terms out of their profiles that might be less enticing to employers today than a few years ago. For example, Bloom's study found that references to remote work and diversity, equity, and inclusion have dropped in recent years. There's a lot of uncertainty in the labor market. People recognize what worked yesterday might not work tomorrow. Last May, a free AI training course was launched, expecting to reach perhaps 500 people. Instead, to date, some 62,000 people have signed up, ranging from laid-off tech workers to formal civil servants trying to make a career pivot. Among them is Elizabeth Meek, who worked for a federal government for 2 decades, helping oversee biomedical research and track global infectious disease spread in animal populations. But after President Trump returned to office last year and ordered workers back to their offices, she was forced to commute more than 4 hours a day to the nation's capital from her Frederick, Maryland home. She felt demoralized. She took early retirement. It was a devastating career moment, Meek recalled. I thought, well, what am I going to do? Then a college friend sent her a link to the University of Maryland's training course, and she decided to go for it. Since then, the 53-year-old has found a new job at West Virginia University that includes AI to analyze data in Vibe Code apps. It changed my life trajectory, she said. People touting their AI skills remain a minority. To date, 1.2% of LinkedIn's 1.5 billion global users have added such skills to their profile, according to the company. But in some areas, it has become more of a norm. Among product managers, 13% say they have such skills, 10% of researchers do, and 7% of consultants do it well. It's the new buzzword, said Art Davis, who recently added the term AI-powered automation to his LinkedIn profile, an AI system he has been using to help craft resumes and cover letters, suggested the move. Davis said he started using AI this year in his work as a system analyst, but hadn't previously thought to single it out. So far, it has yielded dividends. Davis, who was laid off from his job this spring, has applied for 100 jobs and is yet to receive an interview. It's grim out there, Davis said. Given the technology's newness and rapid evolution, job seekers don't always know how to show aptitude, says Dina Taylor, who works for AI hiring platform HireVue and has the title of chief evangelist. Okay. Still, Taylor said she encourages people to add AI skills to their resumes to demonstrate their potential, even if they are still in the process of developing them. Even if someone is using ChatGPT to spin up recipes, it's perfectly acceptable to say that you leverage AI to support your daily projects or find ongoing areas of opportunities to add efficiencies in your life. I believe in the mentality of saying yes and figuring it out later, she said. End of article. We've only got a couple of minutes left. We're going to stay on the same topic. It's more of a news article, but it's interesting. OpenAI, again, think AI, will pay $3.2 million to settle claims by Justice Department that it discriminated against U.S. workers by allegedly favoring temporary visa holders from other companies. The startup behind ChatGPT is the highest profile company to reach a settlement with the DOJ since it relaunched the initiative a year ago to protect U.S. workers from alleged misuse of the foreign worker visa program. the Department's Civil Rights Division alleged OpenAI and subsidiary Statsig discriminated by choosing workers with temporary employment visas over others. When it advertised the positions through its permanent labor certification program, OpenAI didn't post on its external job website and required applicants to mail paper applications for jobs listed as part of the program, the DOJ said. The company, who also allegedly advertised jobs on the radio late at night, a tactic the DOJ said also discouraged U.S. workers from applying. The government claims these steps discourage U.S. workers from applying. The permanent labor certification program allows employers to sponsor workers for permanent resident status. OpenAI disagreed with the DOJ's finding, but reached a settlement to resolve the matter. The permanent labor goal certification is critical for employees and candidates requiring immigration support. It is now considering a $100,000 price tag on international students' ability to work in the U.S. after they graduate from an American university, the Wall Street Journal has reported. Such a move would make it much less attractive for foreigners to study in the U.S. 13 employers have settled with the DOJ over these kinds of allegations since the agency relaunched the initiative last year, designed to enforce the rules prohibiting discrimination against U.S. workers in favor of those who were in the U.S. on a temporary employment visa. Most of the settlements amounts have been small, and smaller than what OpenAI agreed to pay. So just kind of a finishing comment on this whole AI topic. Take care. Have a great week. Talk to you next Saturday.
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Today is Sunday, August 16th, 2026. You are listening to the WJCT Radio Reading Service, broadcast from the banks of the St. John's River in downtown Jacksonville. I'm Paul Harrison. Today I'll be reading stories from the Sunday edition of Jacksonville's Florida Times-Union. But first, let's look ahead at the AccuWeather forecast for the next few days. Today, we should expect a high of 96 degrees, a thunderstorm in the area in the afternoon, with a 55% chance of rain. Tonight, we'll have a low of 77 degrees, with clouds breaking and humidity, and about a 10% chance of rain. On Monday, the low is expected at 77 degrees, with a high of 98. It'll be hot and humid, with a stray afternoon thunderstorm, with a 55% chance of rain. And then on Tuesday, the high is expected at 98 with a low of 76, and a stray afternoon thunderstorm once again with another 55% chance of rain. And now I'll read the main story, or the cover story, for today's Florida Times-Union. As part of the USA 250-year celebration, this story is about Teddy Roosevelt and the Southwest Florida conservation efforts. It says, Leaving a Mark. This story is by Dave Osborne of Fort Myers News Press and Naples Daily News. This is also of the USA Today Network of Florida. The steamer was off Captiva Island, so she decided to try meeting one of the most famous people in America. Margaret Mickle heard former President Theodore Roosevelt was aboard the boat in Gulf waters, so she rowed out to meet him. "I came to see Teddy Roosevelt," Mickle told a guard on the steamer's gangway. The news press reported in April of 1917, "And I'm just going to see him, and that's all there is about it." Roosevelt appeared in a cabin door, approached the Captiva woman, and greeted her cheerfully, telling her he liked to be called Teddy. The larger-than-life Roosevelt then snapped a photo of Mickle, then took one of them together. Scenic views and superb fishing were just a few reasons why Roosevelt enjoyed visiting Southwest Florida. He fell in love with the island beauty and creatures, the kind of place Roosevelt for years worked to preserve. Many took note of that passion, including a newspaper editorial cartoonist, Jay Norwood, who struck a friendship with Roosevelt and whose name forever is connected to Southwest Florida. In Scribner's, Roosevelt wrote how Coles was a man who, in addition to being a successful hunter of the big game of the sea, was also engrossed in their study from the standpoint of the biologist. "I entered into correspondence with him," Roosevelt wrote. "The result was an invitation to me to come down to the following spring for a month's work with the harpoon and the lance off the coast of southwestern Florida." The friendship formed over conservation. Norwood was better known and created cartoons under the name Ding Darling. While the two became friends, Darling and Roosevelt never were together on Sanibel and Captiva. It was a very rough, secluded area, both there and Captiva, and that is what drew him to the remote area, said Tom Milligan, who performs across the U.S. as Darling of Roosevelt, in an email. Darling first was on Sanibel from 1936 to 1937 as part of a car trip with his wife and another couple from Des Moines, Iowa. That trip is chronicled in a book Darling wrote called The Cruise of the Bouncing Betsy, a trailer travelogue, in 1937, Milligan said. The book was not much of a success, but it's a good intro into what finally pulled him to the island as a second vacation home and what became known as the fish house on stilts in the water, Milligan said of Darling, referring to the cartoonist and the conservationist Captiva vacation home built in 1942 on the water along Roosevelt Channel. Roosevelt and Darling met several times, Milligan said, including horseback riding on Oyster Bay, where Roosevelt lived in New York.
Darling also spent 2 years working in New York at the Herald Tribune newspaper, and they visited several times in Roosevelt's office, Milligan said. Darling became very admiring of Roosevelt and his shared feelings about conservation at a very early age, and that remained a guiding light for him throughout all of his lifelong work, Milligan said. Both Teddy and Franklin Delano Roosevelt, the 32nd and Teddy's fifth cousin, appeared in some of Darling's 15,000 political cartoons, Milligan said. Darling's most famous cartoon is the one he made after Roosevelt died in January of 1919, called The Long, Long Trail. It shows Roosevelt waving his hat atop a horse and ran in newspapers across the United States. Sea fishing trip, a national story. Just days after Roosevelt and his fishing crew launched from Blind Pass and harpooned manta rays off Captiva, Roosevelt summed up the trip in the Scribner story. From the western side of Captiva Island, the sunsets were wonderful across the Mexican Gulf, Roosevelt wrote. There was a growing moon and the nights were very lovely. The soft, warm water lapped against the side of the boat, while the soft, warm night air was radiant in the moonlight. It was a thoroughly enjoyable trip. The adventure didn't take long for newspapers to run the story nationally. Colonel Theodore Roosevelt has been having his usual luck on his trip to Florida and the Gulf in search of devilfish, the New York Herald reported on April 1, 1917. For the news dispatches last week told of his success in harpooning these marine monsters. And a newspaper in Vancouver, Washington, reported on April 5, 1917, that Roosevelt hunting devilfish will work himself up to the point where he will be eager to tackle a submarine. The worst enemy of the colonel will not impugn his courage. While Roosevelt enjoyed hunting, he also focused on the scientific part of creatures as a lifelong naturalist who wanted to preserve nature. In 1908, Roosevelt signed an executive order establishing the Pine Island National Wildlife Refuge in Lee County, and a month later, the Island Bay Wildlife Refuge in Charlotte County. Both were originally created to protect wading birds and brown pelicans. The Pine Island Refuge years later would become administrated by J. N. Ding Darling National Wildlife Refuge, established in 1945, with Darling's name added to it in 1967. The Southwest Florida venture among Roosevelt's top post-presidency trips. Like Mulligan, Wiegand travels the country as a historical impersonator, even performing as Theodore Roosevelt in fall of 2008 at the White House after then-First Lady Laura Bush invited him to celebrate Roosevelt's 150th birthday. The two also are scheduled to speak in October at the Ding Darling Refuge. Wiegand, who talked there last year, said he began portraying the former president after his sister-in-law gave him a book 25 years ago titled The Rise of Theodore Roosevelt by Edmund Morris. That it also won the Pulitzer Prize for biography or autobiography. He's certainly Mount Rushmore worthy in the sense that he changed the country and he changed the nation, Wiegand said. The Theodore Roosevelt Presidential Library even named Teddy's 1917 Southwest Florida visit in its top five of his post-presidential adventures. The visit left a permanent mark on Southwest Florida. There's Roosevelt Channel between Captiva and Buck Key along Roosevelt Place, a street on Sanibel Island. There's really nothing after Captiva, Wiegand said of Roosevelt's wildlife adventures. Captiva should be seen as a capstone of his life. The President Saved Me. In later years, Mickle would tell the tale of how she met Roosevelt off Captiva in 1917. Born in a small house off McGregor Boulevard at the turn of the 20th century, Mickle recalled that what life was like when she was a child in a 1992 news press story. Fort Myers was nothing more than a little old fishing village, she said in the story, interviewed when she was 90 years old.
We moved to Captiva when I was 8 or 9. There was just a few houses and a hotel. I'd raise tomatoes and sell them to the Yankees. Met old Teddy Roosevelt on his boat anchored near Captiva. She shared the details of the encounter as a teen, how a friend sent a camera with her begging for a photo of Roosevelt. I talked a boy into paddling me out to the boat, and on the way, our boat sank, she recalled in 1992. He swam back to shore, but I just stuck my hand with the camera up in the air and kept going. I got near the boat and started yelling, "Teddy!" She said she heard Roosevelt say, "Anybody that calls me Teddy can come aboard my boat." I got on his boat and ate dinner with Roosevelt and Dr. Russell Coles, Mickle said, grinning, reported the news press, where she went on to work as a reporter for more than 2 decades. I stayed for dinner, and then they took me home. The president saved me from getting a whipping 'cause nobody knew where I'd been. Got several pictures from my friend, too. Dave Osborne is a regional features editor of the Naples Daily News and the News Press. And in a related article, spring would not be spring. Teddy Roosevelt's actions helped to save Florida birds. Roosevelt's 1903 executive order was the first step in what would become the National Wildlife Refuge System. It was the first time the federal government had set aside land for the protection of wildlife. President Roosevelt went on to create 54 more national wildlife refuges during his 2 terms in office. And this story is by Dave Osborne of the Fort Myers News Press, Naples Daily News, and the USA Today Network of Florida. In his award-winning book, author and historian Douglas Brinkley began with a reference to Pelican Island of Florida. I would like to see all harmless wild things, but especially all birds, protected in every way, he quoted Roosevelt in The Wilderness Warrior, Theodore Roosevelt, and The Crusade for America. Spring would not be spring without bird songs, any more than it would be spring without buds and flowers. And I only wish that besides protecting the songsters, the birds of the grove, the orchard, the garden and the meadow, we could all also protect the birds of the seashore and of the wilderness. The Pelican Island Preserve website says Roosevelt's 1903 executive order was the first step in what would become the National Wildlife Refuge System. It was the first time the federal government has set aside land for the protection of wildlife. President Roosevelt went on to create 54 more national wildlife refuges during his 2 terms in office, the reserve website said. Roosevelt's conservation actions via executive orders to protect birds in Florida included the Pelican Island Reservation, and this was in March of 1903, which established as the nation's first federal bird sanctuary near Sebastian to protect threatened brown pelicans and other wading birds from mass slaughter by commercial plume hunters. Indian Key Reservation, this is in 1906, was created to protect a 90-acre island in Tampa Bay as a native bird breeding ground. Mosquito Inlet Reservation in February of 1908 was established to preserve mangrove islets and sandbars in Volusia County for protection of native birds. The Pine Island National Wildlife Refuge in September of 1908 was established, it's a national wildlife refuge in Lee County. Island Bay Wildlife Refuge is also in Charlotte County. And then they also enlarged Pelican Island in 1909, and which to include all mangrove and surrounding islands in the area. In February of 1905, Roosevelt signed the act establishing the National Forest Service. The act also laid the foundation for major timber and land protection in the South, as his policies enabled the eventual creation and protection of Florida's immense natural forests, including Ocala National Forest. In November of 1908, Roosevelt signs into existence the Ocala National Forest, the oldest national forest east of the Mississippi River, and the nation's southernmost national forest. It was created to protect the world's largest contiguous sand pine scrub.
That same year, Roosevelt established the Chocowatchee National Forest in Florida's Panhandle that later was transferred to the Armed Services in 1940 and became Eglin Air Force Base. Is not St. Augustine lovely? Other Teddy Roosevelt facts connections to Florida. Roosevelt and his Rough Riders stayed in Tampa before sailing to Cuba in 1898 to fight in the Spanish-American War. The Theodore Roosevelt area in Jacksonville is a 600-acre natural treasure of hardwood forests, wetlands, and scrub vegetation. It's within the Timucuan Preserve and has more than 5 miles of hiking trails. Roosevelt, in October of 1905, visited St. Augustine and delivered historic addresses and stayed at the luxurious Ponce de Leon Hotel, which is now Flagler College. In a letter to his daughter, Ethel, Roosevelt described the trip to the oldest city in the U.S. Is not St. Augustine lovely? And he later added, last night we had a banquet warranted to make your hair stand on end. Dave Osborne is a regional features editor of the Naples Daily News and News Press. And now we'll read some stories from the inspiration section of today's paper. Duval and Nassau Projects awarded AARP grants, funds to help with senior programs. And this story is by Beth Reese Cravey of the Jacksonville, Florida Times Union, USA Today Network. Four Jacksonville-area nonprofits received grants from the AARP's 2026 Community Challenge, an $8.3 million program that funded 750 projects nationwide. The goal is making communities livable for people of all ages, especially older adults, according to the Senior Advocacy Organization. The four projects in Duval and Nassau counties reflect growing demand for practical local solutions that help residents stay connected, safe, and independent. The nonprofits receiving grants were the Fernandina Beach Main Street. They received $15,000 to help downtown businesses improve accessibility and pedestrian navigation through the All Access Main Street program. Recognizing the growing market of older adults and individuals with disabilities, according to the nonprofit. It is so important to make historical communities accessible to residents of all ages, board member Jennifer Rimmer said. This grant provides us with the ability to take All Access Main Street to the next level, educating other communities on the accessibility needs of an aging community and for those with disabilities. Timucuan Parks Foundation of Jacksonville received $14,602 to update accessibility at Castaway Island Preserve, a nature park, with entry kiosks, benches, and clear signage. We're hoping this project will bring a lot of joy to the families and seniors in our community, Executive Director Fred Richards said. Providing resting areas throughout Castaway Island Preserve will give seniors important spaces to gather together, relax, and simply enjoy nature. The Springfield Preservation and Revitalization Council of Jacksonville, they received $10,782 to transform an underused outdoor area at the Maple L. Singleton Senior Center into a community garden with raised beds and accessible seating. My hope is that this community garden will draw attention to the Senior Center, which is an incredible community resource, while allowing seniors to stay active through gardening and growing their own food, Executive Director Michael Haskins said. Pillars Home Beautification and Maintenance Incorporated of Jacksonville received $2,500 for home repairs and yard improvements for 10 Jacksonville households during a September 19th service day. Pillars volunteers and local partners serve communities in Florida, Alabama, and Georgia through hands-on service, whether it's maintaining homes, transforming yards, or supporting neighbors in need. According to its website, we work to build safer, cleaner, and more connected communities. Communities across Florida are eager for real solutions that boost mobility, connection, and quality of life,
AARP Florida State Director Jeff Johnson said. These projects will bring real improvements to Duval and Nassau counties by improving accessibility, transportation methods, pedestrian safety, and digital literacy across the region. Since 2017, AARP has invested $24.3 million toward 2,100 livability projects nationwide, including 24 in Florida this year, totaling about $200,000. For more information, go to aarp.org, livablecommunities/communitychallenge. And for more good news, Baker and Nassau seniors stock up with FPL meal kits. And this story is also by Beth Reese Cravey of the Jacksonville, Florida Times Union, USA Today Network. Florida Power and Light distributed hurricane preparedness meal kits to seniors in Baker and Nassau counties with the help of the Florida Council on Aging and its county affiliates. The meal kits are designed for seniors who may not be able to leave their homes or receive home-delivered meals after the storm. They include 3 days of shelf-stable, nutritious food, water, and snacks, and a hurricane preparedness guide with tips and resources, according to the utility. Carol Saviak, FPL External Affairs Manager, said it is heartwarming to be able to give back to our senior customers and help make sure they're prepared. The Atlantic hurricane season runs from June 1st to November 30th. For more information on how to prepare, go to fpl.com/storm.html. And we have some nonprofit tidings. New CEO is named for nonprofit Pine Castle. And this is by Beth Reese Cravey of the Jacksonville, Florida Times Union, USA Today Network. Melissa Missy Rogers has been named CEO of nonprofit Pine Castle, which serves Jacksonville area adults with intellectual and developmental disabilities. She succeeds Lori Ann Withington, who departed in October. Chief Operating Officer Jose Rodriguez was interim leader. Rogers has about 30 years' experience, most recently as CEO of the ARC Gateway in Pensacola, which serves children and adults with intellectual and developmental disabilities. I look forward to working with the dedicated staff, getting to know the participants and their caregivers, and doing my very best to share Pine Castle's mission of empowering adults with intellectual and developmental disabilities, she said. Board Chairman Tim Anderson said Rogers' passion for our mission, her collaborative leadership style, and her genuine desire to build relationships made her the ideal CEO. Rogers said she will spend her first 90 days on the job getting to know everyone, which will help her identify the nonprofit's needs. You are listening to the WJCT Radio Reading Service for Sunday, August 16th, 2026. Now I'm going to read some stories from the weekend exclusive. Nibblenomics, How Costco Makes a Fortune from Free Samples One Bite at a Time. And this story is by Jessica Ginn of the USA Today Network. Caitlin Johnson has a motto she swears by. I don't tell Costco what I need. Costco tells me what I need. Patio set? You can't beat the price. Dyson vacuum on sale? Number 9734. Suddenly, I need a new vacuum. What's that in the baked goods? Who am I to say no to cake? Another surefire way Costco routinely works its mojo on this 34-year-old advertising executive from Long Island, New York. She loves the free samples, everything from cinnamon raisin cookies to baked cauliflower. Wait, cauliflower? Stay with me here. I walked right past it twice, but I kept watching these people, and they're like, oh my gosh, this is amazing. So finally, I'm like, all right, there's something to this, said Johnson, who has two refrigerators to house her Costco hauls. I walked out with two of them. In fact, she takes home out 8 out of 10 samples she tries. Wow, Johnson said. That's the first time I've admitted that out loud.
No such thing as a free lunch? Don't tell Costco. People love free food, and so does Costco. It makes a fortune from it. Costco won't say how much or anything else on the subject, but no retailer is more famous for its sample smorgasbord. The savory bites and sweet mini-treats have spawned legions of viral sketches and hot takes. Internet personalities take laps around the aisles to return for seconds and thirds, often in disguise. They forage for clicks by consuming nothing but Costco sample calories for a day or three, hitting every single sample station, and by picking vendors' trays clean of soup dumplings and strawberry cheesecake before anyone else can try them. Then there are those odd people's reactions to an ordinary slice of salami or a cup of chocolate milk. Whenever I'm presented with a sample of food that I've already had before and I know I like it, I pretend like I've never had it. I don't know why, stand-up comedian Josh Sneed recently joked.

just so that he'll take a little bite and then hand the rest to me and I can have a second serving, he said. I hate that I have a method for Costco samples, but hey, you know, you and I are talking for USA Today, so it can't be that bad, right? But the free samples aren't really free. Studies show these tasty handouts thrill shoppers and keep them coming back for more. Free samples are such a staple of the cardholder experience that shoppers grieved when Costco temporarily suspended them during the COVID-19 pandemic. There is a real commercial impetus behind samples, but they are also part of the appeal of Costco and have a halo effect of showing Costco looks after its customers. Neil Saunders, the managing director of Global Data Retail, told USA Today, "Of course, free samples are not really gratis. They send a subliminal message, 'Buy me,' and often people do." Saunders says the membership perk is a clever tactic to coax shoppers to try new things and top off their already fully loaded carts with even more Costco loot. The proposition is simple: one nibble in exchange for the purchase of a full-size product. Shoppers who sample something in store are always more likely to buy the product, he said. It's basically a marketing activity that boosts revenue. And this marketing activity doesn't just goose sales. Free samples drive loyalty that can be measured in the cha-ching of annual fees from Costco's 145 million card-carrying members. The cherry on top for shoppers? Profit from those membership dues pads the bottom line and helps Costco sell everything from pretzel bagels to Wagyu beef at lower prices. Why are Costco free samples so hard to resist? Samples are the highlight of family date night at Costco for Caitlin Melly, who's 28, and her husband, who, with their 9-month-old son in tow, snacked their way through the aisles. Both personal trainers, the New Jersey couple makes a habit of reading the ingredients before buying anything and, as a rule, doesn't take home the samples. They're all terrible for you, but it's like they're out. We might as well try them. Just one bite isn't going to hurt us, Melly said. The last Costco shopping trip was the exception. Melly couldn't help but snap up a container of organic mango salsa after tasting it on Siete chips. It was so good, she said. Is it already gone? Almost, she said. We went on Monday and today's Wednesday. The surprise assortment of free samples become a vital and visceral part of the Costco experience, said Ainer Tall, a behavioral economist and visiting professor at the University of Maryland. That initial taste of a new food can create a lasting first impression, a taste memory that whets the appetite for that food and other foods like it, Tall said. Free samples also take the guesswork out of a purchase. After taste testing Linder truffles or braised short ribs, you know if you like them or not. So Costco, through the company Club Demonstration Services that manages the in-store samples, takes great care to engineer an expertly flavorful bite, said Dan Ayerly, a professor of psychology and behavioral economics at Duke University. That single morsel primes people to view the samples as a unique and special treat. While the flavor may not be more intense than any other bite of food, it feels that way because of the intensity of our attention to it in that moment, he said. And unlike other bite-sized treats, this one doesn't cost us anything, making it that much harder to resist. Such is the allure of free stuff, said Ayerly, who once hired a tattoo artist to give out free tattoos at a party. He was amazed by how many people who had never contemplated a tattoo got one on the spot. The other thing about free stuff, it creates a social commitment, an impulse to reciprocate, and Costco shoppers often do so by depositing the bulk version in their carts, Ayerly said. For years, Costco observers David and Susan Schwartz have watched samples fly off shelves and into shopping carts, and not just from the sidelines. While working on their book, The Joy of Costco, A Treasure Hunt from A to Z, the husband and wife team dined on warehouse samples around the globe.

0: some more unusual than others. In Asia, they sampled vodka, and in Sweden, prosciutto, carved from a whole leg by a vendor in a pleated chef hat. It's clear that the sampling is one of the most popular things that goes on in the warehouse, David said. Susan says samples got her hooked on Costco croissants. Her grandson, who mainly subsists on a diet of pizza and chicken nuggets, discovered a healthier alternative, Madras lentils, thanks to Costco. Samples appear to everybody, she said. Our love-hate relationship with Costco samples. Well, maybe not everybody. Jesse Fernandez, a 41-year-old comedian and self-proclaimed Costco superfan from San Mateo, California, mostly skips the sample lines, making exceptions only for comfort foods like pizza and macaroni and cheese. But he rarely buys what he tastes. The best samples are the things that are the worst for me, he said. So after that one decadent bite, I just say thank you, Costco, for this little treat. Then I go buy my very boring, low-sodium, low-cholesterol, low-anything food. Free food can also bring out the worst in people. Some belly up to the sample station to graze on pizza rolls and trail mix like it's an all-you-can-eat buffet. The internet has more than a few names for these freeloaders. Locusts, jackals, zombies, trash pandas, even vultures. I grab one, do a loop around the aisle, grab another one, do another loop, repeat until full, move on to the next sample, one person confessed on Facebook. The offenders who spark the most outrage are those who park themselves in front of the sample stations, blocking the store's major arteries and snarling the traffic. Some even get physical, shoving fellow shoppers aside or cutting in line to get first dibs. In rare cases, food fights lead to fisticuffs. Vendors reserve their ire for those with the chutzpah to order a la carte, making special requests for extra crispy quesadillas, brie cheese without the cracker, a bigger helping of peppermint bark, or a freshly cooked order of pork loin heated to 165 degrees instead of 145 degrees. The habit that grates on Costco employees? Shoppers who abandon their sticky, half-eaten samples and dirty cups, napkins, toothpicks, and wrappers in their carts and maroon the products they sampled but never intended to actually buy on random shelves, leaving warehouse employees to clean up after them. Members, one anonymous worker chided shoppers on Reddit, we are not your maids. The feeding frenzy can get so bad that some members lose their appetite altogether. Anybody else here that never eats the free samples? One curmudgeon asks on Reddit. I don't think I've touched any of them in 20 years. Never. I hate them, one person responded. I know that's a semi-unpopular opinion, but the absolutely feral behavior of other members around the sample tables just puts me off. But even never samplers are eventually tempted by something. One person caved to the test. The Thai mango gummies. They were actually pretty good, the Reddit editor said. So I bought some. Shoppers who sample something in store are way more likely to buy the product. Neil Sanders, Managing Director of Global Data Retail. And also from the Weekend Exclusive, Americans are retiring years earlier than planned. Most wish they had saved more. This is by Daniel DeVries of the USA Today Network. Americans are retiring sooner than they expect, and most retirees wish they had done a better job of saving. Those are the conclusions of a recent report from TIAA Institute, a research arm of the retirement services provider. The findings are probably related, TIAA leaders say. Workers who retire early have less time to save, and their savings must cover a longer period. Roughly three-quarters of retirees surveyed said they regretted not saving earlier in their lives. Nearly three-quarters said they wished they had saved more. People are expressing regret, said Surya Koluri, head of TIAA Institute. That's a powerful emotion. We can take that emotion and apply it to people who have not left the workforce. In the July 22 report, Bridging the Gaps in Retirement Expectations, the average retiree said they had retired at age 57. Of those retirees, 52% said they retired earlier than expected, while only 6% said they retired later than planned. The average working American in the survey, by contrast, said they expect to retire at 62, 5 years later. The survey reached 1,591 adults ages 22 to 75. The survey joins a larger body of research that shows American workers tend to retire before they had planned to and before they are ready. Two annual surveys, given by the Employee Benefit Research Institute and the Trans-American Center for Retirement Studies, both show that American workers tend to retire around age 62. Most workers don't plan to retire that early. According to the latest EBRI survey, the average worker expects to retire at 65. According to Transamerica, 39% of workers plan to retire after 70, if at all. Workers often map out retirement plans around 2 or 3 milestone ages. One is 65, when Medicare becomes available. Another is 62, when most retirees become eligible for Social Security. A third is 67, which Social Security regards as full retirement age for most workers. In the end, however, most workers don't get to choose when they retire. Retirement often hits suddenly and unexpectedly via a corporate layoff or a household health setback. It could be a health incident, it could be caregiving, it could be displacement, it could be AI, Kaluri said. Retiring early and unexpectedly can have a profound impact on a retirement plan. Let's say a worker plans to save $500,000 to retire at 65 and to use the savings and Social Security to fund a 20-year retirement. Now let's say that worker gets laid off at 60 and can't find another job. That means they have 5 fewer years to save for retirement, and those savings must fund 5 more years of retirement. On top of those setbacks, the early retiree isn't yet eligible for Social Security or Medicare. One takeaway from the survey, Kaluri said, is that workers need to plan for a retirement that may come sooner than they think. Workers can plan to retire at 65, he said, but they should save enough to cover a retirement that begins earlier and lasts longer. Given this data, I would say let's do 3 scenarios, he said. Let's do 57, 62, and 65. Workplace retirement savings plans are more important than ever in meeting those goals, the TIAA Institute report indicates. In the survey, 70% of workers said they had access to a 401k-type plan, and 89% of those workers said they were enrolled. 3/5 of workplace retirement savers said they had been automatically enrolled. Auto-enrollment is viewed as key to the future success of retirement saving, because that feature tends to raise savings rates. Starting in 2025, most new 401k plans had to automatically enroll employees rather than leave the decision to them. Here are some tips for workers to boost retirement savings. Max out tax-advantaged retirement savings. Consider setting aside as much as you can in tax-favored retirement accounts. The 401k already has high contribution limits at $24,500 in 2026. If you're near retirement, consider pushing your savings as close to the maximum as you can afford. Americans 50 and older can save even more with catch-up contributions, which push the annual 401k limit to $32,500. A smaller subset of savers in the 60 to 63 age range get an even higher catch-up limit of $35,750. Individual retirement accounts contribution limits are lower at $7,500 or $8,600 for 50 and older. Keep working if you can. Postponing retirement, even by a year or two, can be a powerful tool for building retirement savings. A Stanford University study found that delaying retirement by just 3 to 6 months had the same impact on retirement savings as raising a person's 401k contribution rate by a full percentage point for 30 years. Let's say you put off retirement for a year. In that year, you can max out retirement savings, potentially adding tens of thousands of dollars to your account. And you won't be drawing down your savings, which means they'll last longer once you do retire. Build up cash reserves. The closer your retirement date, the more likely you will soon need to tap your savings for living expenses. Ideally, you should have some of those savings in cash. A wise goal, retirement experts say, is to amass at least a year's worth of living expenses in cash or cash equivalent accounts, such as high yield savings or money market funds. You are listening to the WJCT Radio Reading Service for Sunday, August 16th, 2026. And now I'm going to read some stories from the Reason section, or some Your Turn articles. Our first one is, Duval simply can't keep all old-skill schools in service. And this is a Your Turn article by Alan Bliss, a guest columnist. Being true to your school, as the Beach Boys sang in 1963, became a pop anthem because it spoke to a near-universal experience for Americans. Whether we attended public or private schools, our years inhabiting their classrooms, hallways, cafeterias, and gyms were the most formative of our lives. Schools are where most children begin to develop enduring relationships outside their immediate family. That's where we learn the lessons in the curricula and take in the less formal lessons of navigating relationships. If we're lucky, some of those relationships may carry us through a lifetime. That helps explain why every school is meaningful to those who have experienced it. And that is why schools are such powerful symbols of place and community, and it's why they are part of our identity as individuals. One of the standards by which we assess the preservation value of any old building is asking if it helps tell a meaningful story about the past. By any measure, schools answer that question with yes. However, aging schools, especially public schools, are in trouble. Here in Jacksonville and nationwide, according to the National Center for Education Statistics, school districts across the United States closed more than 1,000 schools in 2025 and 2026. Districts in Houston, Philadelphia, and Pittsburgh, as well as Broward County here in Florida, plan more closings next year. The reasons are several, starting with demographics. Declining American birth rates mean shrinking student populations. Throughout the 20th century, but especially during the baby boom decades of the 1940s through the 1960s, U.S. school districts added classroom space to accommodate new enrollment. A wave of new school construction followed the demographic curve. New high schools appeared, and older high schools became middle schools. Former middle schools turned into elementary schools, and new elementary schools popped up across suburban neighborhoods. All those schools in high demand when they were new are now getting old, even as they are serving fewer and fewer students. Those trends are now combining to challenge local school districts, such as Duval County Public Schools. Declining enrollment due to fewer children means there is too much school capacity. On top of that, declining enrollment means fewer dollars are available with which to manage and maintain schools whose maintenance needs are increasing. Shrinking budgets, excess capacity, and growing costs all point to one conclusion, which is to decommission certain schools. Facing up to that difficult conclusion brings up another challenge, which is obsolescence. Schools built during the 1920s, when America's urban population abruptly soared, are now a century old. Schools built during the Cold War era for the baby boom generation are now approaching 60 and 70-plus years of service. Designed for functions that have drastically changed, They are past the point at which any building requires significant modernization. Old neighborhood schools are increasingly obsolete, functionally and economically, and hard to physically adapt to the 21st century. Any school, however public or private, that has been around since the glory years of public education's growth has by now become a beloved institution in its neighborhood, in its community, and in the hearts of its former students. It's easy to understand the passion that drives neighborhoods and alums to fight the possibility of closing their schools through the frequency of such fights will grow. Enrollments keep declining and the cost to operate schools keeps rising. School boards simply cannot keep all their beloved old schools in service. Preservation advocates and people who care about their school buildings must develop more ideas. In the years ahead, we will be devoting more thought, effort, and resources toward figuring out sustainable new uses for schools like Ortega Elementary, King's Trail Elementary, and many others. The Jacksonville History Center continues to research models of adaptive reuse for aging school buildings and campuses because they help tell important stories about Jacksonville. That kind of authentic engagement is part of why there is a Jacksonville History Center. Alan J. Bliss is a Dr. CEO of Jacksonville History Center. Our next Your Turn article, vetoed measure would have Floridians choose naturopathy. And this is by Todd Robinson, a guest columnist. Governor Ron DeSantis has often spoken passionately about reducing government regulation, expanding health care freedom, and enabling Floridians to make their own choices. These avowed principles are precisely why his recent veto of CSSB 688 is so difficult to understand. For 67 years, Florida has maintained one of the nation's most restrictive laws governing naturopathy. Practicing naturopathy or even representing oneself as naturopathic in the Sunshine State is currently a felony of the third degree, according to Section 462 of Florida's statutes. A bill to lift this restriction, designated CSSB 688, passed the Florida House and Senate with a huge majority in 2026 and would have finally allowed Floridians the freedom to choose naturopathy. Unfortunately, at the 11th hour, Governor Ron DeSantis vetoed the bill. The governor attempted to justify the veto in a letter that drastically misrepresents what CSSB 688 would have accomplished and provides illogical or incorrect arguments in support of his decision. The letter first claims that current Florida law already allows licensed professionals to use naturopathic methods. However, the governor's own Department of Health has persecuted licensed professionals simply for using the word naturopathic in their marketing. Dr. Tegan Fiedler, a naturopathic doctor and Florida licensed chiropractic physician, opened North Florida Naturopathic in Tallahassee in 2018. Shortly after opening, the Department of Health began investigating Fiedler for practicing naturopathy without a license, despite him being a fully licensed Florida health care professional. Fiedler ultimately prevailed, but only after spending thousands of dollars on legal fees while enduring years of stress and concern about possibly being charged with a third-degree felony. The experience nearly drove him out of the state. The governor further argued that Floridians already have access to natural remedy treatments because they do not require a prescription. Access is not the same as expertise, however. Any Floridian can indeed walk into a health food store to purchase natural remedies, but that is not the same as receiving individualized care from a licensed naturopathic doctor specifically trained to evaluate nutritional deficiencies, recommend evidence-based natural medicines, recognize and avoid herb, nutrient, or drug interactions, and monitor treatment response over time. The issue has never been whether Floridians can buy natural remedies. The issue is and remains whether Floridians deserve the freedom to access the care and expertise of licensed naturopathic doctors. The veto letter next claimed that the legislation may negatively impact Floridians who currently work in alternative medicine. However, Section 462.002 of CSSB 688 included unambiguous language that purposely did not prevent anyone from employing natural remedies as part of their practice. It also opened the market for naturopaths and traditional naturopaths to support their clients without fear of being charged with a felony. Not a single Floridian working in alternative medicine would have been hurt by CSSB 688. Many would have been helped. DeSantis disparagingly claimed that those wanting to be licensed naturopathic doctors in the state would have to seek postgraduate education outside the state. This is only true because schools cannot teach subjects that are a felony. There are multiple Florida-based schools wanting to start naturopathic medicine programs upon licensure, and letters were supplied to the governor declaring such intent. The governor's veto has ensured those programs will not get off the ground. Finally, DeSantis's veto argued that CSSB 688 created unnecessary bureaucratic hurdles by creating a board of naturopathic medicine. Every licensed health profession in Florida has oversight. Physicians, osteopathic physicians, acupuncture physicians, chiropractic physicians, dentists, pharmacists, psychologists, nurses, and countless others all operate under licensing boards. These boards establish education standards, define scopes of practice, investigate misconduct, and protect the public. CSSB 688 would have done nothing more radical than hold licensed naturopathic doctors to the same standards as all other healthcare professionals in Florida. DeSantis had a once-in-a-lifetime opportunity to sign a bill that would have fought government overregulation and allowed Floridians the freedom to choose naturopathy. His choice to veto CSSB 688 has perpetuated the total and absolute regulation of naturopathy. The state has denied Floridians the freedom to choose. The governor's veto is entirely without substance or merit. Floridians who care about naturopathy deserve to know the real reason he vetoed CSSB 688. Todd Robinson is the president of the Florida Naturopathic Physicians Association in Jacksonville Beach. And now for some letters to the editor. Our first letter, Florida school choice grew due to funding cuts to public education. I am responding to Katie Wilford's July 26 guest column about the teachers' union lawsuit and how it will impact Florida school choice. Her primary arguments are that choice is the norm in Florida, and it would be devastating to schools if the scholarships vanished. She complains that the union wants to be uniform. Her primary concern, however, is that the state provided tax funding upon which her school, Baker County Christian Co-op, depends, will discontinue. School choice in the K-12 years is widespread in Florida, but it has always been the norm since the passing of HB 1 in 2023. That's a very short history for an existing norm. It's only possible because of the continued reduction over decades of federal, state, and local funding of public schools. The outcome is to substantially reduce the resources for the neediest in society and to shift it to those who have resources to support the educational alternatives they prefer. The idea that parents should receive funding from larger taxpayer resources to choose charter schools or private schools contorts the purpose of education into an individualistic commodity rather than a public good. When a student in any of these schools of choice succeeds, they certainly benefit from that process. However, our entire communities, states, and nation offer a socially functioning population and educated future generations. We are all responsible for the future. With school choice, wide swaths of our future generations will suffer from diminished educational resources to the detriment of a peaceful and prosperous future. Wilford's dismissive reference to those in Florida to be uniform belies a lack of knowledge of why that term gets used and who is identified by they. Article 9, Section 1 of the Florida Constitution was originally created during this 1968 revision, and its key modern components were added via a major voted approved amendments in 1998 and 2002. Within that section, it reads, "Adequate provisions shall be made by a uniform, efficient, safe, secure, and high-quality system of free public schools." They are the citizens of Florida, including Wilford. And that's by Kathy Fitzpatrick of Jacksonville. 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Thank you for listening. Enjoy the rest of your Sunday and enjoy your week.
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4: This is Sound School. I'm Rob. It's illegal to be queer in Uganda. Same-sex relationships have been outlawed in the country since the late 1800s, when Uganda was a British protectorate. From time to time, over the last 125 years or so, laws criminalizing LGBTQ relationships were toughened and expanded, like in 1950, when the country's penal code further criminalized same-sex relationships, using language like gross indecency and carnal knowledge against the order of nature. A decade ago, Uganda signed into law the Anti-Homosexuality Act of 2014. It was a law dubbed by activists as the Kill the Gays Bill because it initially contained a provision for the death penalty in some cases, a punishment that was later amended to a life sentence. Under the act, for first-time offenses, an individual could be imprisoned for 7 years. People who, quote, aid, abet, and counsel LGBTQ people could also be sentenced to 7 years. Even someone who marries an LGBTQ couple risks.
5: From WHYY in Philadelphia, I'm Terry Gross with Fresh Air. If you tried diets and losing weight has been a struggle, it's not just willpower, it's evolution.
6: That's what we evolved to do, which is to hold on to our weight. And we actually evolved to store an unusual amount of fat compared to other mammals.
5: In addition, dieting and hunger can be stressful, and stress releases the hormone cortisol.
6: And that chronically elevated cortisol has ruinous effects throughout our body, including causing us to eat more and to store more of that excess energy as belly fat.
5: Today, what evolution reveals about eating, dieting, and fat, as explained by Daniel Lieberman, founding chair of Harvard's Department of Human Evolutionary Biology. Later, Maureen Corrigan reviews an anti-war novel narrated by an ex-military dog. She says it's brilliant. First News.
7: Live from NPR News in Washington, I'm Ryland Barton. The 60-day ceasefire with Iran has ended, with no indication the conflict is any closer to a settlement. NPR's Tamara Keith reports President Trump is scolding an ally that had been trying to help.
8: The nation of Oman, a U.S. ally, which, like Iran, borders the Strait of Hormuz, has been trying to mediate negotiations to end the war and reopen the strait to shipping traffic. But in a phone interview with a Fox News correspondent, Trump said the U.S. would bomb the expletive out of Oman if they get in the way. He was asked about it later in the Oval Office.
9: Would you say you're out of patience with Oman as strategic
10: No, I don't think they behave very well, but we'd handle them very easily.
8: The U.S. and Oman have been allies for decades. Trump's threat comes as the war he has called an excursion is well into its sixth month with no clear end in sight. Tamara Keith, NPR News, the White House.
7: And President Trump surprised another ally yesterday when he ordered annual U.S. military exercises with South Korea to be scaled back. He cited his good relationship with North Korean leader Kim Jong-un and said it was because South Korea declined to help with the Iran war. Luigi Mangione's state murder trial in the killing of UnitedHealthcare CEO Brian Thompson has been postponed indefinitely. His lawyers are seeking to have the case dismissed on double jeopardy grounds after Mangione pleaded guilty to federal stalking charges last week. Federal prosecutors are seeking life in prison, though guidelines suggest 24 to 30 years. The head of Customs and Border Protection says the agency has temporarily paused construction for its border security plans in Texas's Big Bend National Park. Commissioner Rodney Scott says he's now visiting the region where he's expected to meet with county judges and sheriffs in the Big Bend area. Carlos Morales has more.
11: In a social media post, Commissioner Scott said he'll begin meeting with local leaders to evaluate the region's rugged and difficult terrain, balancing border security needs and protecting the national park.
12: Last night, I put a pause on all activity in that park as far as construction goes until I can get down there and do a personal evaluation, talk to some stakeholders, talk to local law enforcement in that area.
11: The Trump administration's $1.7 billion construction plan for Big Bend National Park includes a combination of vehicle barriers, patrol roads, and new surveillance technology. Opponents say the work that happened before the pause has already caused irreparable damage. For NPR News, I'm Carlos Morales in Marfa, Texas.
7: Also in Texas, civil rights advocates have asked the U.S. Supreme Court to review a state law requiring public schools to display the Ten Commandments. The petition tees up a case that could set a new national standard for the limits of religious expression in classrooms. An appeals court cleared the way for the Texas law and one in Louisiana. Similar laws have passed in Arkansas and Alabama. You're listening to NPR News from Washington. Congo's fast-moving Ebola outbreak has now killed over 2,300 people. That makes it the deadliest outbreak of the disease ever recorded in the Central African nation. The outbreak has recorded 4,945 cases. The virus that's causing it has no approved vaccines or treatments. For 10 years, young women in Washington, D.C. have found affordable housing in a unique way, living with nuns. Now the community is closing, as NPR's Windsor Johnston reports.
13: Current and former residents filled the Ann Montgomery House for one last celebration. Sister Diane Roach helped create the community, and tonight she'll lock the doors for the last time.
14: I'm 76, and something inside me just said this is it.
13: The Society of the Sacred Heart owns the house, allowing rooms to rent for about $500 a month. 23-year-old Abigail Bowman moved in when she began a fellowship.
15: The financial component was large, but I wouldn't have been able to live in the environment that D.C. was in with the work that I was doing if I didn't have that community aspect as well.
13: According to the rental platform Zumper, a one-bedroom apartment averages about $2,200 in D.C. Windsor Johnston, NPR News, Washington.
7: Voters in three states head to the polls tomorrow for primary elections. In Alaska, the Republican ballot is potentially a bit confusing. Incumbent Senator Dan Sullivan is being challenged by a retired school teacher named Dan Sullivan. Dan Sullivan, the challenger, successfully beat court challenges to stay on the ballot. President Trump has accused Democrats of trickery. I'm Ryland Barton. You're listening to NPR News from Washington.
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18: This is Fresh Air. I'm Terry Gross. Whether you want to lose weight or just eat healthy, it's sometimes confusing to know what to eat. There's a lot of contradictory advice and diets that are the opposite of other diets. Do you want to go low-fat, high-carbs, or low-carbs, high-fat? Do you want to be vegan or eat mostly meat? How about the paleo diet and eat like our distant ancestors? How much salt should you eat? There's contradictory advice about that, too. If you're trying to lose weight, should you consider GLP-1s? What do we know about the possible side effects? To make sense of all of this, it's helpful to know something about how our digestive systems evolved in ways that make some foods harmful and make it difficult to lose weight and challenging to keep it off. My guest Daniel Lieberman studies how evolution has affected our digestive system and the amount of exercise we get and need. He's a professor at Harvard and founding chair of its Department of Human Evolutionary Biology. His new book is titled Fed Up: What Evolution Reveals About Food, Diet, Health, and Eating Well. As part of his research, he and his wife tried many diets, each for 2 weeks, to see how their bodies, minds, and appetites responded. Over the years, as a paleoanthropologist, his research has taken him to the Arctic, Africa, and Latin America to study the activities and diets of indigenous people in remote villages with no electricity or running water, and see how their bodies compare to Americans today. Daniel Lieberman, welcome back to Fresh Air.
6: I'm pleased to be here.
18: So you tried several different diets, each for 2 weeks, to see how you responded, just to get a sense of what they're like before writing about them. And, of course, you couldn't figure out, like, the long-term effects or how much weight you'd lose. But you got a sense of, like, how your body responded and how your appetite responded. And you recruited your wife to do this with you. What was, like, the worst diet that you tried that was just like too difficult? And let's exclude here the first diet that you mentioned in the book, which was a diet that our ancestors used before they learned how to make a fire and actually cook, because that sounded so horrible that you gave up within a few days. You didn't last the 2 weeks.
6: Yeah, the raw food diet was by far the worst. I mean, I think my wife lasted 3 days and I lasted 4 days. That was just really rough. I think the next diet I didn't like the most was, I wouldn't say, it's probably a toss-up between, well, no, actually, I'm sorry, I know the answer. That would be the meal replacement diet, because I picked diets that sort of corresponded to the period of, you know, the evolutionary history of food and diet. And for the beginning of the industrial era, I thought, well, what's more industrial than a meal replacement diet? And so I decided to replace my breakfast and lunch, but not dinner, because there was no way I was going to do that. One of these milkshake things, which has all the nutrients that a human being supposedly needs. And you know, after a day or two, it became a form of torture because I missed food. They're just kind of gloppy, kind of milkshake-like concoctions that are very nutritious, but very unsatisfying.
18: And how about an actual food diet that you tried?
6: I would say it was a toss-up between the Atkins diet, which I found I just missed plants, you know. I mean, I just missed eating, you know, carbohydrates.
18: What's in the Atkins diet?
6: So the Atkins diet is a high-fat diet, a high-protein, high-fat diet with very few carbohydrates. And you're kind of limited to like a little bit of broccoli on your plate. That's basically it. But no bread, no pasta, no rice, no crackers, no. I mean, the list goes on of carbohydrates that you basically cannot eat. You can only eat very low-carb plant foods. And that got really, really wearing. I mean, it was really tough. I like my carbs. And I also found it frustrating because I think that if you have carbohydrates that are not refined, so whole wheat products, brown rice instead of white rice, I think they're pretty healthy, actually. So I missed those. And then the other diet, I think that maybe it's a toss-up that I found very challenging was the paleo diet, because the paleo diet bans all legumes. So no peanuts, no beans, no soybeans, no tofu, no all these things. And I love those. And also no cereals, no grains. So that was also challenging. And because I know the science, I disagree with those eliminations and found it very frustrating.
18: Can you talk about the theory behind each of those diets?
6: Yeah, so let's talk about the paleo first. So the paleo diet, again, all of these diets, we have to remember, have a grain of truth to them, or maybe multiple grains of truth to them.
18: But not necessarily the grains.
6: Exactly. The paleo diet is a perfect example. I mean, the idea is that you should eat like our ancestors ate, because that's the diet we're adapted to eat. And it gets two things wrong. So the first thing it gets wrong is what our ancestors actually ate. So it claims that our ancestors never ate any cereals or grains and never ate any legumes. So peanut butter, which is, by the way, my favorite food, I would probably cease to exist without peanut butter. But the problem is that it turns out that our ancestors did eat legumes. For example, if you go to the Kalahari, where the hunter-gatherers there, and look at what the hunter-gatherers eat, the second most eaten food is a kind of bean called a marama bean, which is a legume. So don't tell me that hunter-gatherers don't eat legumes. And we also have plenty of evidence that hunter-gatherers, when there are wild cereals available in Africa and the Middle East and in Europe, were gathering those wild cereals and eating them. So first of all, that's kind of cartoon characterization of Paleolithic diets is just wrong. But then the other reason that they ban these is that the claim is that these foods have what's called anti-nutrients. These are compounds in the foods that bind to vitamins and minerals and prevent us from absorbing them. And it is true that cereals and legumes do have these compounds. But what they don't mention is that when you cook your food or ferment it, you basically reduce them to basically harmless, completely non-important concentrations. So otherwise, you know, people who are vegetarians, they'd all be walking around malnourished, which clearly they're not. So the ban on these foods is kind of like a, you know, it's an example of an elimination diet that has really no scientific basis whatsoever.
18: And the Atkins diet, which is a high-fat, low-carb diet, what's the theory behind that?
6: So that theory behind that, and again, it's actually based on some really good science. In fact, I should mention I'm a co-author on a major paper in the American Journal of Clinical Nutrition on the carbohydrate insulin model, which is the basic theory behind it. And that's when you eat foods that have a lot of glucose in them. So you eat carbohydrates, and the two main sugars in carbohydrates are fructose, which is a sort of sweet sugar that we find in fruit, hence the name fructose, and glucose, which is the more starchy sugar that we find in, I don't know, like a potato chip, for example. And glucose, when you eat it, goes into your bloodstream. But our physiology is adapted to handling a very, very, very discrete range of glucose. We have about a teaspoon and a half of glucose in our entire bloodstream. And if it goes above that, that's really unhealthy. It causes all kinds of health problems. So the idea behind the Atkins diet, and it's a good idea, is that if you reduce your glucose levels, you reduce your sensitivity to glucose, and you're keeping your insulin levels down. And when you keep your insulin levels down, it means you're less likely to store fat, which is good if you're not trying to gain weight. And you're also less likely to hold on to that fat, which is good if you're trying to lose weight. So there's a lot of good science behind the Atkins diet in terms of weight loss. The problem with the diet is not so much the science. The problem is how well it works in the real world. And it turns out in the real world, people have a hard time with the Atkins diet. They have a hard time maintaining it. So most people on an Atkins diet, although they tend to lose more weight than on, say, a low-fat diet or a low-calorie diet, they're not losing a huge amount more weight because they struggle to keep up with this kind of very strict low-carbohydrate regime.
18: Is the low-carb, high-fat diet still popular?
6: Absolutely. It's very popular. And, you know, again, for good reason. If you can maintain a low-carb diet, it is a good way to lose weight. It's just that some people have a hard time doing it. And the other thing is that, you know, it's not the only diet that works. I mean, there are people who have on low-fat diets, and they can lose a lot of weight, too, if they can stick to it. The problem is that fat is also really delicious. I mean, food without fat is really often very unappealing. You know, look, you can't take a whole huge bunch of people and randomize them into three groups and then follow them for 30, 40 years to see which diets work the best. It's not ethical and it's not possible. What we need to do is look at other forms of data. And one form of data is to look at people who have dieted and who succeeded and see what they did. This is called the National Weight Loss Registry. And they've looked at a lot of people who've managed to lose weight and keep it off. And it turns out most of these people don't follow any particular diet. They're not following an Atkins diet. They're not following a low fat diet. They're not following a low calorie diet. They're just not eating a lot of store-bought food. I mean, they're not eating a lot of processed food, so they're cooking their food at home. They're exercising. They're weighing themselves on a regular basis, and they're just kind of eating sensibly, and they manage to do pretty well. So the best diet really is the diet that you can stick to.
18: Right. So instead of eliminating whole categories of food that have nutritional value and are pleasurable to eat, eliminate like the fast foods, the processed foods, and stuff like that. And yes?
6: Yeah, basically. I mean, one of the arguments I make in the book is that, why do I have to pick a low-fat diet versus a low-calorie diet versus a low-carb diet? Why can't I pick the best part of all three diets, right? A diet that doesn't have too many calories, a diet that doesn't have too much saturated fat, a diet that doesn't have too much processed high glycemic carbohydrates. High glycemic means that it raises your blood sugar levels. Why can't I have the comet, take the best of all three and combine them? And guess what that diet is? It's the Mediterranean diet or any other traditional sort of farming, non-processed sort of farming diet, like a traditional Asian diet or a traditional Mesoamerican diet or a traditional African diet. These diets all, I think, essentially combine the sort of key elements of the three sort of competing weight loss diets.
18: Describe the Mediterranean diet.
6: Well, the Mediterranean diet is there's two Mediterranean diets. There's the Mediterranean diet with a capital M, capital D that has been defined by nutritionists. And then there's the Mediterranean diet that people in the Mediterranean sort of actually eat. And of course, the latter is extremely variable and hard to characterize very simply, but the Mediterranean diet with capital D is essentially a diet that's based on whole grains, so often with sourdough, for example, plus legumes. So you'd have you might have pasta, or you might have a bread or something like that, or with chickpeas or lentils or some kind of legume or bean like that, plus lots of vegetables and fruits. Plus moderate amounts of dairy, so some cheese. You prioritize fish over really fatty meats, but you do eat meat occasionally, just not all the time. Lots of nuts, and of course, most famously, Mediterranean diets have a lot of olive oil, which is a monounsaturated fat, and well known to have a lot of positive health effects. And the thing about the Mediterranean diet is that if you were to pick a diet that has been, for which there is the most evidence that it's a healthy diet that helps people, Mediterranean diet wins hands down. I mean, there are study after study after study. We're talking studies of hundreds of thousands of people now that are extremely long-term, 20, 30-something years. And the studies show that people on this kind of diet are less likely to gain weight. They're less likely to get heart disease. They're less likely to get a variety of other chronic diseases like type 2 diabetes and certain cancers. It's not a magic bullet. It's not it's not a panacea. It's not a cure all, but it substantially reduces your risk of a wide range of diseases. And no other diet so far studied has come close in terms of the outcomes that measured. Now, of course, people haven't studied as much, a traditional Asian diet or a traditional Mesoamerican diet. So there's a bit of a Eurocentric sort of bias here, but it's very well supported.
18: I want to ask you about eggs because I eat a lot of eggs. I think they're the perfect food.
6: I love eggs.
18: So many different ways to prepare them. So I've looked up, are eggs healthy? And of course, I've read contradictory advice on that. What's your take about eggs?
6: Well, eggs are a perfect example of, I think, how we try to look for simple answers to complicated problems. Everything has trade-offs, and eggs are a perfect example. So eggs have cholesterol and saturated fat in them. And it turns out that eating dietary cholesterol doesn't really have much effect on your actual cholesterol levels, because most of your cholesterol is manufactured in your liver by your body. But there are fats in the eggs, and there are people who worry about how much saturated fat you should have. So there are some people out there who think you should just eat as many eggs as you want, and there are others who worry that you shouldn't have too many because they look at epidemiological relationship between how much saturated fat you eat and the and various health outcomes. So eggs are a perfect example of the fact that we do not agree, and you can talk to, you know, major experts in the diet world and get really divergent opinions about eggs.
18: Well, we need to take a break here, so let me reintroduce you. My guest is Daniel Lieberman, author of the new book, Fed Up, What Evolution Reveals About Food, Diet, Health, and Eating Well. We'll be right back. This is Fresh Air.
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18: This is Fresh Air. Let's get back to my interview with Daniel Lieberman, author of the new book, Fed Up, What Evolution Reveals About Food, Diet, Health, and Eating Well. He's the founding chair of Harvard's Department of Human Evolutionary Biology. As part of his research, he tried a series of diets to see how his body reacted, including the Atkins diet and lesser-known diets like the Blue Zone diet. You mentioned the Blue Zone diet. What is that?
6: So the Blue Zone diet is a wonderful example of a generally healthy diet that has some, let's just call it, questionable marketing. So Blue Zones are, there are these five areas in the world that demographers have identified as having a high percentage of centenarians. So, you know, people who live to be 100. And they're about twice the prevalence of centenarians in those five little spots than there are in like places like the United States.
18: So the Blue Zone diet looks at places where people live to be 100 and say, let's eat like that.
6: That's correct, right. And so the idea is that if you eat this diet, you're going to be more likely to be, you know, live to be 100. Right? So there's some problems. The first is that the actual prevalence of centenarians in these populations, although it's higher, is still extremely low. I mean, the percentage of these people in these pubs, it's like, we're talking like 6 people out of, you know, 10,000 as opposed to 3 people out of 10,000. So these are statistical outliers even in these populations. So unless you and I are statistical outliers, it doesn't make sense to necessarily assume that eating like these people, is going to help us live to 100. It's really good marketing, but it's from a statistical perspective, it's basically nonsense. The other problem is the data. There's a demographer at the University of Oxford, Saul Newman, and he actually spent a lot of time investigating who the individuals were in these blue zones. And according to him, this is not my research, this is Newman's research, only about 18% of these individuals actually have birth certificates. So we don't even...
18: so we don't know.
6: We don't know how old they are. And he thinks that a lot of them are insurance fraud and whatever. And actually one of the blue zones is Loma Linda, California, right? So, you know, one of them is, you know, one of the others is Sardinia. There's this like little area of Sardinia, and there's a little part of Costa Rica, and there's the island of Okinawa, and there's another island in the middle of the Mediterranean. But, you know, for example, in Sardinia, you know, there's this little like circle around this little part of Sardinia where there are supposedly a lot of centenarians. But then if you go like 20 miles north, you're no longer in the blue zone. But are you telling me that people like 20, 30 miles north of the Blue Zone in Sardinia are eating a completely different diet? I mean, I don't believe that in the slightest. And in Loma Linda, that's the reason Loma Linda is a Blue Zone is that it's a sort of a suburb of Los Angeles, which has a really high percentage of Seventh-day Adventists. And Seventh-day Adventists believe for religious reasons that you have to take care of your body. So they don't smoke. They don't drink alcohol. They're really good at exercising. They eat very healthy diets and have very healthy lifestyles. And that's probably why they have a pretty good longevity record.
18: Right. Okay. Marketing.
6: Yeah. But if you actually look at the Blue Zone diet, it's not too bad. It's basically a very vegetarian diet. Mm-hmm. It asks you, I think you're supposed to eat a half a cup of beans a day. It recommends that you eat all your meals within an 8-hour period. It you know, there's other components to the diet. I mean, the prescription isn't a bad prescription. I think my concern really is how we market all these diets, right? There's a very famous saying. It comes from a scratch of, you know, a little scrap of parchment from the 7th century BC by a Greek poet, Archilochus of Paris. And he wrote, the fox knows many things, but the hedgehog knows one big thing. And the idea behind that is that when you chase a fox, it'll do anything to escape. But when you chase a hedgehog, the only thing it'll do is roll into a ball. And later in the 1950s, a good several thousand years later, the philosopher Isaiah Berlin wrote a really

0: 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Since 1946, AU has supported the First Amendment right of freedom of religion. 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And from 20th Century Studios with the Dog Stars, director Ridley Scott returns with a post-apocalyptic thriller starring Jacob Elordi, Josh Brolin, Margaret Qualley, and Guy Pearce in theaters and IMAX August 28th.
1: I'm Rob Schmitz. Four states, California, Colorado, Kentucky, and New Jersey, are suing Meta, the parent company of Facebook and Instagram. They say Meta designed its social media platforms to hook children, lied about the risks, and violated the law by gathering data on kids. Kentucky Attorney General Russell Coleman talks about this case next time on Here and Now.
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6: 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Hot and humid all this week with afternoon showers and thunderstorms, highs in the mid to upper 90s, triple-digit heat index values.
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8: 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My name is David Ness, and for the next 1 hour, we're going to be reading the front section of the Washington Post for today, Monday, August 17. Here's the first article, which is entitled, Angry at the Supreme Court, Liberals Push a Slew of Plans for Overhauling It. As the midterms near, Democrats are proposing adding more justices, limiting their terms, and more. One bill proposes increasing the number of Supreme Court justices from 9 to 13. Another would cut their lifetime terms to 18 years. Others would create an enforceable ethics code and place standards on how the court rules from its relatively opaque shadow docket. The latest wave of proposals to overhaul the Supreme Court have reached something of a fever pitch over the past few months as Democrats grow increasingly frustrated with the court's rightward turn. While the court blocked several of President Donald Trump's key initiatives this past term, it also delivered significant conservative victories that pared back the 1965 Voting Rights Act, loosened campaign finance rules, and increased presidential power. Democrats' anger is fueled by a conviction that many of these rulings are more about politics than the law. There is constant and building dismay about the increasingly appalling record of the court, Senator Sheldon Whitehouse, Democrat of Rhode Island, who recently introduced a terms limits bill, said in an interview, and I think the continuing interest in reform springs from continued dismay and concern about the court's misbehavior. The pitches coincide with record levels of disapproval of how the Supreme Court is doing its job, as well as perceptions that the justices are ruling based on their ideology, a viewpoint largely embraced by liberals, according to a July Washington Post Ipsos poll. Those perceptions have only magnified as the justices have weighed in on issues that could directly affect the upcoming midterm elections. House Minority Leader Hakeem Jeffries, Democrat of New York, said Thursday there are a variety of different options that are on the table, and I think we cannot foreclose on any single one of them. Conservatives dismiss the proposals as efforts by liberals to intimidate and undermine a court that is not ruling the way they want. All of these reforms are because the left does not like the decisions coming out of the court. Mike Frangosa, a former chief counsel to Senator Mitch McConnell, Republican of Kentucky, said in an email, "The goal is to intimidate the court into changing the course of decisions. It is reprehensible." Liberals concede the measures cannot succeed without Democrats solidly in control of Congress, and even then only if the filibuster is eliminated. Otherwise, any proposal would require 60 votes in the Senate, which is highly unlikely. Last month, White House and other Senate Democrats proposed a law that would limit justices' terms to 18 years. Under that system, a president would nominate a justice every other year, a design intended to maintain a measure of ideological balance on the bench. Some advocates say specified terms also would lower the stakes of Supreme Court confirmation battles, since they would not be for lifetime appointments. These battles in recent years have become all-out nasty and often personal. Even in a Congress like this one, where those bills have no chance of passage, it is really important to file them and to stand by them, because they reassure people there is in fact a mechanism by which the court could be restored to some degree of better order, White House said. Democrats in 2020 also offered a flurry of plans to overhaul the Supreme Court, angered that Trump was able to name three justices thanks to maneuvering by McConnell, who at that time was the Senate Majority Leader. But President Joe Biden did not pursue those proposals, and the court's solidified conservative majority has since overturned a string of precedents, including those guaranteeing the right to an abortion and upholding key parts of the Voting Rights Act, prompting fresh fury among liberals. Congressional Democrats have introduced about a dozen proposals in recent months for revamping the court. They call for expanding its size, requiring the justices to place certain assets into blind trusts, and creating standards for the court's emergency docket, critically referred to as the shadow docket. In emergency docket cases, the justices have been criticized for ruling on consequential matters based on a limited record while offering relatively brief explanations for their decisions. Democrats outside the Beltway are also pitching court reform. Former Vice President Kamala Harris, whom some Democrats expect to run again for president in 2028, said at a recent event that we need to revisit the notion of expanding the court to 13 justices. James Tallarico, a Democrat running for U.S. Senate against Republican Ken Paxton, has called for an overhaul of the Supreme Court, including term limits and a binding code of conduct. In an interview with The Griot, Tallarico described the court's recent rulings on civil rights, including a recent decision that weakened the Voting Rights Act, as a five-alarm fire. Black Texans, Black Americans have been ringing the alarm about the Supreme Court, Tallarico said, and I think it's time for all of us to realize the crisis we face on the highest court in this country. Tom Gipping, a senior fellow at Advancing American Freedom, an advocacy organization founded by former Vice President Mike Pence, argued that such criticisms only highlight Democrats' fixation with results rather than the law, exposing their calls for reform as superficial. "They never say how the Supreme Court got it wrong on the law," Gipping said. "The only thing they do is mention the result and tack on a few bombastic pejoratives." The court has regularly undergone periods of fierce scrutiny. Under Chief Justice Earl Warren in the 1950s and 60s, conservatives complained bitterly that it was making up new liberal doctrines. Most notably, President Franklin Roosevelt, frustrated by the justices' rejection of many elements of the New Deal, in 1937 proposed expanding the court, leading to pushback from Republicans as well as many fellow Democrats. Still, some academics say the current Supreme Court faces real problems unrelated to its ideological composition.
9: The High Court has turned into a political football in which justices on both sides are expected to vote along ideological lines on the most controversial issues, said Daniel Epps, a law professor at Washington University who has advocated for efforts to depoliticize the court. Gone are the days of the swing justices like Anthony Kennedy, Sandra Day O'Connor, and Lewis Powell Jr., all Republican-appointed justices whose votes were less predictable when it came to hot-button issues such as affirmative action, abortion, and LGBTQ plus rights, Epps noted. This is the first time where you have a court where the ideology really maps onto partisan affiliation, Epps said. Epps and Vanderbilt Law School professor Ganesh Sitraman argued in a 2019 paper against popular proposals such as term limits and expanding the court size. They say both risk further politicizing the court. Instead, Epps and Sitraman have suggested a lottery model in which cases would be decided by panels of justices selected randomly from a pool, similar to the way federal appeals courts decide cases. They have also recommended a balanced bench structure in which the court would be composed of an equal number of justices selected by Democrats and Republicans, with an additional judge selected from a lower court to break ties. Chief Justice John Roberts Jr. and his colleagues have repeatedly said they issue rulings based on the law, not their political biases. But critics argue that the growing perception, among liberals at least, that the court is politically driven risks hurting its credibility in a way that could be damaging for the long term. The court only works as an institution if it is capable of deciding the hard cases in ways that seem credible to the country, Epps said. And if you have half the country that just sees the court as a partisan institution, and the court behaves in a way that seems largely consistent with that, half the country just can be like, screw those guys.
8: Next article, out of the White House. Trump says White House needs military complex as courts block his ballroom. When Trump first unveiled his plans for the new East Wing addition, he said it was needed to host VIP guests. More recently, he is calling it a desperately needed national security structure. President Donald Trump initially insisted he needed to build a White House ballroom to entertain VIP guests. The president and his deputies have lately focused on a different argument. It is crucial for national security. The desperately needed national security structure must be completed, Trump wrote on his Truth Social platform Friday night, hours after administration officials asked the Supreme Court to let them finish the controversial project. The lengthy post never mentioned the word ballroom. Instead, it focused on the military complex being constructed underneath and called the preservation group that brought the suit that blocked the construction treasonous, who revealed top military secrets. On Sunday, Trump followed up with an AI-generated video depicting himself walking with the nation's first president, George Washington, through the planned ballroom stocked with dining tables. Thank you, George, for some of your brilliant ideas on this great military complex ballroom, Trump wrote on his Truth Social platform, again conflating the two parts of the project. An appeals court ordered administration officials to halt construction on the ballroom by August 21 unless the project is authorized by Congress, which will not happen given that lawmakers are on recess with no plans to return before the end of the month. Congressional leaders have also shown little interest in prioritizing the project ahead of the midterms, and the White House has not pushed the issue on Capitol Hill. Instead, Trump has sought to press his case in court, arguing the ballroom is necessary to protect him and future presidents. He and his lawyers have contended the ballroom is inseparable from the underground military complex, which the appeals court said Trump is allowed to continue building. The lower section does not work without the upper section, and likewise the upper section does not work without the lower, Trump wrote Friday night, reversing the administration's argument from last year
9: that the ballroom and the military complex could be constructed separately. It is all one highly integrated unit. Trump deputies have sought to help him bolster that case. The leaders of the FBI, CIA, Secret Service, and other agencies told the Supreme Court on Friday that the ballroom was needed to provide a secure meeting space for the president and other leaders, referencing threats from Iran, potential drone attacks, and other risks. They said the ballroom was part of a broader push to fortify the White House grounds. If there was ever a drone attack on the White House, the ballroom would even be a sacrificial outer cover to protect the people and military complex underneath, Army Secretary Daniel Driscoll wrote in an affidavit. The administration also divulged new information about potential threats to the president. A senior Secret Service official told the Supreme Court on Friday that security instances involving the White House complex have prompted officials to elevate their internal emergency response condition 12 times so far this year. Democrats, preservationists, and other critics of the ballroom have said arguments over the president's security should remain separate from questions about whether Trump had the authority to demolish the East Wing, solicit hundreds of millions of dollars in private donations, and begin building a 90,000-square-foot ballroom addition without getting approval from Congress. A U.S. District Court judge and a divided federal appeals panel this year have both ruled that Trump must halt construction on the ballroom, but could continue building the underground military complex. Each court has seriously and carefully considered the administration's asserted national security concerns. The National Trust for Historic Preservation, a nonprofit that sued to stop ballroom construction, said in a statement Friday. And each court has ruled that while underground bunker construction can continue, ballroom construction must stop. Trump has repeatedly attacked the National Trust, which Congress charged with helping preserve historic buildings. In his Truth Social post Friday, he also claimed the trust was shown confidential plans of the military complex and that it was told not to file suit. Trust officials have said they were never shown confidential documents about the military complex, that they received no requests from the administration before filing their lawsuit, and that the only person to publicly disclose information about the military complex has been Trump. The president has repeatedly discussed the military project in public remarks and on social media, including posting AI-generated images of a potential drone facility atop the ballroom. The administration has also sought to shore up criticism of the ballroom's design by invoking national security. Architects and preservationists have complained that Trump's decision to build the ballroom as tall as the White House mansion itself will detract from the iconic structure. Even some of Trump's appointees on federal arts and building panels that reviewed the ballroom project questioned whether the original design was too large and could impede the public's views of the White House. Administration officials on Friday told the Supreme Court that the hulking ballroom would shield the White House grounds and reduce the threat of sniper and drone attacks. In his affidavit, Driscoll argued that the ballroom height should not be changed. From a civil engineering perspective, this outer layer forces the detonation to occur at a designated distance, creating a critical air gap known as standoff or attic depth, the Army secretary wrote. Any reduction in this depth will fundamentally compromise mathematically validated blast attenuation parameters and lead to catastrophic structural failure of the underlying node. Trump and the administration have not abandoned arguments about needing a lavish ballroom to entertain guests. In his own affidavit, Secretary of State Marco Rubio argued that a new expansive White House ballroom is necessary because of diplomatic protocol. In my work with heads of state and foreign ministers, I am frequently hosted in reception facilities that are visually impressive and reflective of the wealth and beauty of the nations I am visiting. Rubio told the Supreme Court on Friday, contrasting those trips with the confined quarters of the White House. Instead, we must currently host such visits in plastic or canvas tents on the South Lawn, with unsafe and unsanitary portable bathrooms and accommodations unbecoming our national stature. Trump also has repeatedly touted the aesthetics and trappings for his planned ballroom, which he helped design. Trump on Friday night first posted images of him giving George Washington a tour of the ballroom, although the images inadvertently raised their own questions about diplomatic protocol. The U.S. flags hanging in Trump's ballroom's post only had 11 stripes, not 13. Legal experts have said it is unclear whether Trump's arguments will sway the Supreme Court, given the novel issues surrounding the demolition of the East Wing, the construction of the new ballroom, and the invocations of executive authority. The White House arguments about the urgency of completing the project have also been rebuffed by lower court judges. While I take seriously the government's concerns regarding the safety and security of the White House grounds and the president himself, the existence of a large hole beside the White House is, of course, a problem of the president's own making, U.S. District Judge Richard Leon, who first blocked work on the ballroom, wrote earlier this year. Next article, politics, Blanche on whether the DOJ will be independent. I'm not going to pledge that. The newly sworn-in Attorney General rejected the idea of an independent Justice Department, lent support to Jeanine Pirro, and declared the Anti-Weaponization Fund dead. Attorney General Todd Blanche rejected the idea of a Justice Department independent from the White House, saying he would take into account President Donald Trump's views when directing federal law enforcement. Will I take the President of the United States' view on something into consideration? Yes, of course, and I hope every Attorney General in history would not answer that question differently, Blanche said Sunday on NBC News Meet the Press. Post-Watergate norms have largely shielded the Justice Department's work from the White House interference, but Blanche has often defended the president's right to weigh in on the department. In April, he told reporters the president had a right and a duty to offer opinions on criminal prosecutions. Blanche was sworn in last week to lead the Justice Department following a contentious confirmation process, including concerns from Democrats and a handful of Republicans that Blanche would politicize the department. Blanche, a former criminal defense attorney for Trump, was nominated to the position after Pam Bondi's exit in the spring. He served as Deputy Attorney General under Bondi. He has since faced questions from lawmakers over his willingness to push back on the president. He has also been questioned about Trump's proposed anti-weaponization fund that could benefit convicted participants in the January 6, 2021 attack on the Capitol and whether the federal government should gain access to state voter rolls. Blanche, Trump would not ask him to do something unethical or illegal. Speaking on Meet the Press on Sunday, Blanche rejected the idea an attorney general should act independently of the president, saying, "No, I'm not going to pledge that." He said he would welcome the opinions of the president as he would those of any other citizen. Blanche said, "Trump would never ask me to do something unethical or illegal." This narrative that's mostly pushed by the left and pushed by the media that the president's going to pull me aside and ask me to do something illegal is completely a false narrative, not true, will not happen, and has not happened, Blanche said Sunday. Under Blanche, several senior career officials were ousted from the Justice Department, many of whom later said the White House had politicized the department's work. Democrats have accused the department of targeting political enemies of the president, including former FBI Director James Comey and New York Attorney General Letitia James. Speaking on Fox News Sunday, Blanche said he would feel comfortable disagreeing with Trump if needed and that the president appreciates hearing dissent. Anti-weaponization fund is dead, Blanche says. Blanche insisted that Trump's proposed $1.8 billion anti-weaponization fund was dead. The fund was intended to compensate those who claim to be victims of politicized prosecution, prompting concerns among lawmakers that it could benefit participants of the January 6 attack on the U.S. Capitol. Last year, Trump pardoned more than 1,500 defendants charged in connection with the riot as one of his first executive actions in his second term. Blanche scrapped the fund earlier this year amid a backlash from senators, including Republicans, who called it a slush fund for the president's allies. Concerns about the fund nearly derailed Blanche's Senate confirmation, which was approved by the slimmest of margins, and with two Republicans, Senators Lisa Murkowski of Alaska and Susan Collins of Maine, voting against him. I have said repeatedly it is dead, and Trump has also said it's dead, Blanche said on Meet the Press. There is no fund. No money went from the Treasury to any account. There were no commissioners established, and there is no fund. I absolutely support U.S. Attorney Pierrot, Blanche says. Blanche defended U.S. Attorney Jeanine Pierrot, who has clashed with Trump over her decision to drop prosecutions of alleged vandalism in the reflecting pool on the National Mall. Trump, who touted a major renovation to the pool that led to discoloration and peeling liner, lashed out at Pierrot for placing the blame for the project on the administration's contractor rather than vandals. I absolutely support U.S. Attorney Pierrot, as does President Trump. Now, that's different than whether the president is extraordinarily frustrated at what happened in that case, Blanche said on Meet the Press. He added that he still felt there was potential vandalism, but that judging Pierrot on a single case because of the evidence that we had is not fair. Blanche defends memo calling for privileged conversations with outside advisors. Blanche also defended a controversial Justice Department Office of Legal Counsel memo that said communication with advisors to the president, including those who are not on his payroll and have no formal connection to the administration, could be protected from Congress and the courts. The need for presidential confidentiality applies to communications with private advisors just as it does with government officials, said the opinion released last week. Democrats who hope to retake control of the House next year and conduct oversight of the administration reject the argument. Representative Robert Garcia, Democrat of California, the top Democrat on the House Oversight Committee, called the move dubious in a statement last week and said it creates an environment ripe for corruption that protects only the president and his friends. Garcia is the Democratic lead on House investigations into Trump's past connections with deceased sex offender Jeffrey Epstein. Blanche stood by the opinion Sunday, telling Fox News Sunday that it was just clarifying existing OLC opinions on this issue. We have to let a president feel like he can have frank conversations with individuals and get honest feedback about running this country, Blanche said. Trump administration will weigh taking voter rolls case to the Supreme Court. Blanche also would not rule out challenging cases the administration lost over accessing states' voter rolls, even as far as the Supreme Court. Yes, absolutely, it is a possibility, Blanche told Meet the Press when asked if the issue could go to the higher court. Election integrity is something the president ran on, and the American people elected him. It is something that every American should care about. Trump signed an executive order in March demanding state voter rolls to ensure all voters are legally eligible citizens. While some states voluntarily handed them over, the majority refused, including Republican-controlled states such as Georgia and Utah. The U.S. Constitution gives states the

and play no role. Next article, out of the Middle East. U.S. commander calls mental health a priority after he visits the USS Lincoln. Amid reports of burnout and poor conditions on the USS Abraham Lincoln, Admiral Brad Cooper acknowledged that long stretches at sea can be challenging, but said some of the concerns were old news. The senior U.S. officer overseeing the war in Iran said Sunday that addressing mental health concerns is a high priority for the military days after reports emerged of burnout and poor conditions aboard the USS Abraham Lincoln. But Admiral Brad Cooper also said some of the concerns that had surfaced were old news. Cooper, the head of the U.S. Central Command, visited the aircraft carrier Sunday during a Middle East tour. He called his time aboard awe-inspiring and said he witnessed camaraderie, teamwork, and resilience. This does not mean that all is perfect, the admiral said as he acknowledged that long stretches at sea are uniquely challenging and tough. He said mental health is another aspect of individual health and requires our attention just like physical health and spiritual health. The Lincoln's deployment has stretched more than a month past its seven-month schedule. Senate Democrats have pressed military leaders on reports of food and supply shortages, water contamination, sewage problems, deteriorating morale, and attempted suicides on the ship. The Military Times reported last week that at least two sailors have attempted to jump overboard, with the wife of one sailor saying burnout caused her husband to try to jump. Defense Secretary Pete Hegseth downplayed the reports last week, saying the situation has been completely misrepresented. When asked Friday whether the Lincoln's deployment had gone on too long, President Donald Trump said it was not nearly long enough. Cooper, in an opinion piece Sunday in the Wall Street Journal, said issues related to food, hot water, and other concerns were raised months ago and addressed by leaders. What I found aboard the Lincoln is that many elements of those stories are old news, he wrote. U.S. officials have said the Lincoln will return home soon as part of a planned rotation. The Pacific-based aircraft carrier George Washington is expected to replace it. Acting Navy Secretary Hung Cao said in a statement Friday that the crew has been deployed in a combat zone for more than 200 days, carried out 10,000 sorties, and dropped 1.5 million pounds of ordnance. It is also true, Cao said, that a small number of mental health cases were treated with no loss of life and that meal plans were adjusted when fresh resupply was unavailable. Calls home were also limited when the operational threat was too high, he said. While emphasizing that mental health is a leadership priority for senior officers aboard the Lincoln, Cooper said that of the Navy's 11 active aircraft carriers, the Lincoln currently has among the lowest number of cases related to mental health. Admiral Mike Mullen, former chairman of the Joint Chiefs of Staff, told ABC this week on Sunday that he spoke with Cooper after his visit and said the news that crew members were coming home had boosted their morale. Mullen said that reports of the ship's conditions were certainly of great concern, but that military officials are working these issues hard. I also believe the truth probably lies somewhere in the middle. Next article, Layla, again a tropical storm, pours on Hawaiian Islands. Weakened system still brings hurricane-force winds, relentless rain. Layla weakened to a tropical storm Sunday after its eyewall skirted Hawaii without making landfall, but it continued to punish the state with hurricane-force gusts and pounding rain, reaching a total of nearly 3 feet in places and sending raging torrents down mountainsides. A search and rescue mission, including the Civil Defense, the National Guard, and a Coast Guard helicopter, was launched, and flash floods apparently swept several occupied homes off their foundations in the coastal communities of Nalehu and Waianae near the Big Island's southern tip, authorities said. What makes this very challenging is that there is rushing water, there's debris, and there's boulders on the road, and it's dark, Hawaii County Mayor Kimo Alameda said early Sunday.
At least one person died.

died in a vehicle wreck on the South Point area of the Big Island, Governor Josh Green said Saturday. Honolulu was bearing the brunt of Sunday morning's weather as tropical storm conditions spread westward across the island chain. Honolulu Fire Department had launched dozens of weather-related responses by 2 a.m. local time Sunday, including 58 reports of downed trees, 39 blown roofs, 12 downed power lines, 12 arcing wire situations, and one swimmer rescue, according to a statement from the city. Much of the state remained under a flash flood warning, though the Big Island was downgraded to a flood advisory Sunday, according to the National Weather Service. Heavy rain, mudslides, downed trees, hacked up flooding, and downed power lines were among the biggest threats, Weather Service meteorologist Stephen Parker said. Basically, the best thing to do right now is just stay home for a bit longer, he said. The storm will not last forever, and once these kinds of threats get cleaned up, it'll be safe to be out and about again. Fewer than 60,000 homes and businesses were without power by 9:30 a.m. local time, down from more than 200,000 just a few hours earlier, according to the utility tracker PowerOutage.us. At least three hospitals were operating on generator power, the governor said. Powerful waves pounded the Big Island's coast as Layla slowly passed. Just missing landfall, the eyewall did not weaken and its winds pounded the mountainsides. Waterways swelled with fast-moving runoff on bands of rain blew nearly sideways. Tropical storm warnings were in effect for the islands of Maui, Molokai, Lanai, Kailua, Oahu, Kauai, and Niue, raising the possibility of destructive flooding and even wildfires kicked up by strong winds on the drier sides of the islands. The heaviest rain Sunday morning was falling on Lanai, Molokai, and Oahu, while the highest winds were gusts over 100 miles an hour at the towering Mauna Kea volcano on the Big Island, Parker said. As of 8 a.m. Sunday in Hawaii, Layla was centered about 65 miles southwest of Honolulu, with reports of wind gusts of nearly 70 miles an hour in Kanawe on Oahu. National Hurricane Center Director Michael Brennan said in an update. He said the storm was moving northwest at about 14 miles an hour and conditions across Kauai were expected to deteriorate during the day. Forecasters expect Layla to regain hurricane strength midweek once it is well west of the island chain. Some higher altitude places on the Big Island dominated by Mauna Kea have been hit with as much as 35 inches of rain. That is enough to loosen steep slopes where some of the 210,000 residents live off the grid in improvised housing. As the hurricane approached, shelters were opened, events were canceled, and ranchers were urged to leave their cattle in pastures rather than structures that might collapse. Many residents are still dealing with the aftermath of devastating floods in March and were taking precautions. Kate McClellan, a resident at Oahu's North Shore, was still waiting for the worst of the storm to strike after her power went out Sunday morning. She was glued to weather news monitoring Layla's progress. In March and April, her community was hit by back-to-back storms that moved slowly, leading to a couple weeks of heavy rain and high winds that kept residents on high alert. Memories of that storm were giving that same uncertainty and hesitation and panic and anxiety, McClellan said. The state's preparation and communication during the storm has been better than in the past, she said. Before the storm hit, she saw crews trimming trees that were close to power lines and digging out passages to streams leading to the ocean. Next article. Miami mulls fate of stadium where speedboats race Jimmy Buffett played. Miami Marine Stadium was considered a gem of mid-century architecture. Dateline, Miami. The Miami Marine Stadium, considered a masterpiece of mid-century brutalist architecture with its massive cantilevered roof and a stunning view of the city, opened in 1963,
as the nation's only race venue for powerboats, a major symbol of South Florida. The historic gem designed by a Cuban refugee was the backdrop of Elvis Presley's 1967 film Clambake, and a beloved venue of Gloria Estefan and the late Jimmy Buffett, who performed on a movable floating stage. But since closing in 1992 after suffering serious damage during Hurricane Andrew, the 6,500-seat venue has fallen into disarray and today is fenced off and covered in graffiti despite being listed on the National Register of Historic Places. On Tuesday, voters will decide whether to allow the city to partner with a private company to return the unique stadium situation on Virginia Key across the water from downtown Miami to its former glory. President Richard Nixon and Sammy Davis Jr. appeared together at the stadium during a 1972 campaign rally to support Nixon's reelection bid. And residents would gather for Easter sunrise services as well as celebrate Our Lady of Charity, a representation of the Virgin Mary honored by many Cubans and Cuban Americans. It encapsulated a time period in Miami that is incredibly unique with an incredible story that touches all Miamians, Miami Commissioner Damian Pardo said. So this is really a place that connects with Miami at a very deep and personal level. Hilario Candela was in his late 20s and a recent refugee from the Cuban Revolution when he designed the structure. He spent decades designing buildings around Miami and led community efforts to restore the Marine Stadium till his death in 2022. When it was added to the National Park Service's National Register of Historic Places in 2018, then Secretary of State Ken Dexter called the stadium one of the state of Florida's most unique architectural and historic resources and an ambitious example of mid-century modernist architecture that represented the multicultural influences evolving in the city of Miami during the 1960s. The year before his death in 2023, Buffett wrote a letter to Miami officials urging them to save the Little Cathedral of Musical Fun. Buffett described a 1985 concert at the Marine Stadium that ended with him jumping off the floating stage into the surrounding water, joining cheering swimmers and boaters. "Those were the Miami Vice days, and Don Johnson introduced us," Buffett wrote of the actor in the popular 1980s television crime drama. Witko Desperados from Trinidad opened the show, and the Coral Reefer Band finished the night with what I think was one of the most fun shows for band and fans that I have ever done. Buffett's daughter, Savannah, continues to work with Restore Miami Marine Stadium. The group's co-founder, Donald Worth, began a mission to save the stadium in 2008, shortly after city officials at the time announced plans to tear it down. "The architecture gives it the wow, the history gives it its soul," Worth said. "It is just a special, magical place, and so many people in Miami have had such memorable experiences there." Breakwater Hospitality Group co-founder Emmy Guerra, who is working with the company selected to partner with the city, said the stadium's view of the city skyline and its location right off Biscayne Bay could make it an entertainment destination that rivals Red Rocks Amphitheater, an open-air venue built into the side of a mountain just outside Denver. "There's just something here that cannot be duplicated, and that's the view," Guerra said of the Marine Stadium. Guerra said he can understand the cynicism felt by some voters, but he points out that this is not a developer land grab to build more condos. "The city of Miami will retain complete ownership of the stadium and surrounding area, and the management company will be stewards of the city's vision," Guerra said. "When it's something that is historic, you have two options, restore it or let it rot," Guerra said. Ernesto Cuesta, head of the Brickell Homeowners Association, sees another option.
He said the group supports the preservation of a historic landmark, but members are worried about how noise and traffic from a large-scale event space will affect residents across the bay and nearby wildlife. He said he would prefer a park with more green spaces. Despite sitting unused for more than three decades, multiple studies have shown the stadium remains structurally safe. Project architect Richard Helsenbottle, who had previously worked to restore other Miami landmarks, said he hopes reviving the Marine Stadium will honor its original architect. He said renovations will have to include modern amenities and accessibility requirements, but the galvanized steel rebar used to reinforce the concrete during its original construction has protected the stadium from serious deterioration. Completed construction documents for the restoration have already been permitted by the City of Miami, he said. Miami Commissioner Pardo said a significant hurdle to reopening the stadium previously has been the city government simply not having the capacity to properly run a major event space. The referendum going before Miami voters on Tuesday would allow the city to enter into a management agreement. The private company would develop the stadium's large parking area into a flex park that includes public recreational facilities and a special event space. The city would collect revenue from events to fund the stadium repairs and upgrades while paying the company a management fee. The total cost of the project has not been determined, but Pardo insisted it will not be borne by taxpayers at all. It is the right time to finally do this, Pardo said. Next article, politics. Democrats approve 2028 primary calendar that puts South Carolina first. The primary would be held on January 22, 2028, with Nevada to follow on February 1. The DNC's plan aims to give a bigger voice to Black and Latino voters. South Carolina voters will cast the first ballots in the 2028 Democratic presidential contest under a plan approved Saturday by the Democratic National Committee that aims to give a bigger voice to Black and Latino voters in the process of picking the nominee for the White House. The revamped calendar calls for six primaries in 6 weeks, kicking off with South Carolina on January 22, 2028. Nevada would follow on February 1, with primaries in New Hampshire, New Mexico, Michigan, and Virginia taking place later in the month. Those states' primaries would all take place before Super Tuesday, which is scheduled for March 7. Leaders, advocates, and Democrats from all across the country have praised the calendar's historic diversity and its ability to battle test candidates while maintaining an open, affordable field, the DNC said in a statement announcing the vote at the DNC summer meeting in Austin, Texas. The official schedule ends a battle in the DNC over which state should lead the voting process. Primaries and early voting states draw massive media attention and campaign spending, with outcomes likely to play a big role in shaping the race and winnowing down the field, which is currently wide open. A panel of the DNC last month recommended the early roster, altering their bylaws to add two more states, Virginia and New Mexico, to those that could hold primaries ahead of Super Tuesday. South Carolina and Nevada had been jockeying for the top spot on the primary election calendar, with supporters arguing that their states would serve as the best curtain raiser for a nation skeptical about the Democratic Party's brand. Advocates of South Carolina voting first made the case the state's large number of Black voters deserve the honor of the earliest vote because of their significance to the party overall. Officials, including former DNC Chair Donna Brazile, cited the Supreme Court's dismantling of Voting Rights Act protections for minority voters in advocating for South Carolina to hold the first primary. Democrats in the West made a similar case for Nevada, highlighting its diverse electorate of Latino, Black, Asian American, and Pacific Islanders and Native American voters.
The DNC on Saturday said the schedule provides the most diverse open field early window in Democratic Party history. The DNC on Saturday said the schedule provides the most diverse open field early window in Democratic Party history.

faced resistance from affected states. In 2020, the early voting states were Iowa, a largely white state that had historically held the nation's first Democratic caucus, followed by New Hampshire, Nevada, and South Carolina. Next article, she lost her rings. Her husband scoured 20,000 pounds of trash to find them. One ring, which had been in the family for a century, was stashed in his great-grandmother's mouth when she left the Soviet Union. The platinum ring had been in Victor's family for about a century. His great-grandmother hid the ring in her mouth when she left the Soviet Union in 1989, Victor said, and passed it down to family. Victor proposed to his wife, Susanna, with the ring 2 decades ago. Susanna wore it every day on her left ring finger, but she took it off when she washed dishes to avoid damaging it. On July 26, she was cleaning the counter with a towel when she accidentally slid the ring along with another one into a trash can along with food scraps. She didn't realize her mistake till the next day when Victor said he returned to his Brooklyn home and found his wife crying. Victor, who spoke on the condition of partial anonymity, said he figured his family heirloom was gone. He planned to ask a jeweler to make a copy. But Victor also didn't give up. The next morning, he waited outside his building to ask Javier Gomez, a New York City sanitation worker, if he could have access to the building's trash. Gomez called his boss and arranged a time the next day for Victor to comb through about 20,000 pounds of trash at a waste transfer station in Brooklyn, which had accumulated from his building and another one the previous week. Each building is about 20 stories tall, Gomez said. On July 29, Victor visited the waste transfer station and found that the trash, mostly containing food, diapers, and clothing, sat in a pile about 100 feet long. It smelled like rotten fish and made Victor's eyes water. "There's no way that it survived," Victor, 45, recalled thinking about the ring while surveying the trash pile. Vincent Gragnani, press secretary for the New York City Department of Sanitation, said that people who lose valuable items can make an appointment to search through trash piles, and they are allowed to bring one person to help them. The department provides gloves, shovels, and other tools, Gragnani said. Victor, who runs a photography business with his wife, said his wife was working and he didn't want to bother his friends for a mission that was a needle in a haystack. While sanitation workers do not typically help in the search, Gomez saw Victor was on his own and offered to lend a hand. "There was no way he was going to find it by himself," said Gomez, 55, "so you know, I felt bad for the guy." Victor told Gomez the rings were in a white trash bag with an orange drawstring that also contained 3 blue dog pee pads that his French bulldog Hoya used. They split up to inspect different parts of the pile. About an hour into the hunt, after they had looked through about a quarter of the trash, Gomez said he saw a white bag near the bottom of the pile. He ripped it open and found 3 blue dog pee pads, then he saw the platinum ring inside. Gomez whistled for Victor, who scrambled across piles of garbage to reach Gomez, then smiled when he saw Gomez holding the ring. "It was like truly a miracle," Victor said. Gomez dug through potato peels deeper in the bag to find the gold ring that Victor's wife had also accidentally thrown into the trash. The New York City Department of Sanitation shared the retrieval story on social media August 7. Before he left the station, Victor posed for a photo with Gomez. Victor said he plans to pass the ring down to his 15-year-old son and display the photo at his son's wedding, should he get married. Victor told Gomez to expect an invitation. And I got a couple minutes left, so let me squeeze in a little bit of the final article I'll read this morning. It's entitled, "Avocado Pickers in Mexico Welcome the Restart of Exports to the United States." It didn't take long for Mexican avocado picker Francisco Isidro to get back to work after authorities announced the lifting of a U.S. security alert that temporarily halted avocado exports. Back on the job the morning after the alert was lifted, Isidro threw a rope over an avocado tree about 20 feet high and climbed up. 15 minutes later, he had filled a box with avocados bound for the United States.

0: States. "Thank God, and now we're getting paid," he shouted happily after several days without work. 8 days after the alert affecting Michoacán State and the deployment of more Mexican troops in the region, U.S. authorities fully lifted the restrictions that spurred producers to shut down operations and exports resumed. Michoacán is Mexico's main avocado-producing state and a region where four cartels designated by the Trump administration as terrorist organizations operate. By the weekend, orchards were operating again, packing plants were running at full speed, and the U.S. Department of Agriculture inspectors had returned to certify the fruit and ensure it was free of pests before entering the United States. The workers were happy to get their daily wages back, the fruit, and ensure it was free of pests before entering the United States. The workers were happy to get their daily wages back. Some producers hoped the increased security would reduce violence and extortion. Others feared the calm would not last long. "We'll be safe for a while. We'll see what happens next," said Valentin Rodriguez, a longtime avocado industry business person. The U.S. alert caught Isidro high in a tree in an orchard in Santa Ana Zarasto, an area of green low hills in western Michoacán where criminal gangs are very active. There were no explanations, just the foreman's shout to stop cutting. Isidro, 39 years old and with 2 decades of experience as a harvester, knew that this means either starting to look for another job till the situation returned to normal, since they're paid by the day, or supporting his family solely on what his wife earned from a small store. And with that, it looks like my time is up. This is David Ness. Thank you so much for listening in to the Radio Reading Services. And we just finished reading the front section of the Washington Post for today, Monday, August 17. And everybody out there, have a nice day. Goodbye.
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1: Welcome to the reading of the New York Times for Monday, August 10th, 2026. As a reminder, Radio Eye is a reading service intended for people who are blind or have other disabilities that make it difficult to read printed material. Your reader for today is Mary Fullington. We'll start today's reading with the Merriam-Webster Word of the Day, which is pedagogical. Pedagogical is an adjective spelled P-E-D-A-G-O-G-I-C-A-L. Pedagogical is a formal word used to describe things that are of or related to teachers or education. As an example, the new professor is known for particularly engaging pedagogical methods. Here's another example from Rachel Hastings in Insider Higher Ed, dated June 4th, 2026. Quote, "It's a predictable part of every academic year at my institution. That time when we faculty are asked to submit course proposals and space requests. But the prosaic task of picking a classroom has hidden potential. It's a chance to manifest a new pedagogical vision. It's an instantiation of values in a time of profound change." The Merriam-Webster Word of the Day, pedagogical. Now we will read the front page headlines from today's print edition of the New York Times. Netanyahu rejects Trump's plans for disarming Hamas. President Trump's Board of Peace announced an agreement last month that aimed at Hamas's giving up its weapons alongside an Israeli withdrawal from Gaza. Insults, expletives, and fat-shaming. Vance trolls critics on the right and left. The vice president has dispensed with the decorum and restraint of his predecessors to directly take on opponents and journalists on social media with sometimes profane and often personal jabs. Trump crypto took $100 million from a businessman with red flags. The curious case of Gurin Bobby Zhu shows the ease with which investors with shady backgrounds and unknown motivations

can funnel money to the president. Michigan Senate candidate, a former Trump critic, shifts toward election skepticism. Mike Rogers, the Republican nominee, has suggested that further scrutiny of the 2020 election was warranted and that voting irregularities sank his first Senate bid 2 years ago. First article. Netanyahu rejects Trump's plan for disarming Hamas. President Trump's Board of Peace announced an agreement last month that aimed at Hamas's giving up its weapons alongside an Israeli withdrawal from Gaza. By Aaron Boxerman and Adam Razgon, reporting from Tel Aviv. The Israeli government has rejected a 15-point plan backed by the Trump administration aimed at disarming the Palestinian militant group Hamas in Gaza, Prime Minister Benjamin Netanyahu said on Sunday. It appeared to be an unusually public break with President Trump, whose relationship with Mr. Netanyahu has had a dizzying and often The two leaders launched the war against Iran together in late February. But they have since clashed over how to end it, as well as over the future of Israel's military campaigns in Gaza and Lebanon. Mr. Trump announced the agreement between his Board of Peace and Hamas last month, lauding it as a major breakthrough. Mr. Netanyahu's office had initially expressed reservations, saying that the framework did, quote, not reflect Israel's positions, but stopped short of rejecting it outright. The U.S.-backed proposal envisions a phased process in which Hamas would hand over its weapons in stages to a new Palestinian administration in Gaza. In exchange, Israel would gradually withdraw from the more than half of Gaza that it has controlled since the ceasefire last October. On Sunday, Mr. Netanyahu openly dismissed the plan, saying that Israeli forces, quote, would not carry out any withdrawal until Hamas is disarmed. He said that meant, quote, heavy weapons, lighter weapons, all weapons, adding, we are talking about real disarmament. At a cabinet meeting of government ministers, Mr. Netanyahu said, quote, I want to be clear here. Israel is ruling out the 15-point document. The White House referred questions to the Board of Peace. An official with the Board of Peace, who requested anonymity to speak candidly, said that despite Mr. Netanyahu's comments, the board was still seeing Israeli cooperation on the ground in Gaza, such as Israel's easing of near-daily strikes in Gaza. Trump administration officials had hoped the deal could break nearly a year of deadlock in the devastated Gaza Strip. Despite last year's ceasefire, many of Gaza's 2 million residents are still living in sprawling tent camps. As Israel has said, there will be no wide-scale reconstruction before Hamas disarms. Israelis are skeptical that Hamas intends to follow through on its commitments, as the Palestinian militants see armed struggle as part of the group's raison d'etre. And for Mr. Netanyahu, any potential concessions in Gaza would come at a politically delicate moment. He faces an uphill election campaign this fall, the first national vote since Hamas's deadly attack of October 7, 2023, ignited the devastating war in Gaza. Despite Mr. Netanyahu's repeated pledges to secure, quote, absolute victory, Hamas still controls parts of Gaza nearly 3 years later. The deal with Hamas followed months of delicate talks between its leaders in exile and officials from Mr. Trump's Board of Peace, a new body established to oversee the Gaza ceasefire. The board includes heads of state, including Mr. Netanyahu, and is headed by Mr. Trump. In practice, however,

However, a small number of Trump appointees led the negotiations, including Nikolai Ladenov, a former United Nations Mideast envoy. The U.S.-backed negotiators sought to find a formula that would relieve Hamas of its weapons, but that the militant group would still accept. On Sunday, Hussam Badran, a senior Hamas official, argued that Mr. Netanyahu's refusal to move ahead with the 15-point plan showed that Israel, rather than the Palestinian group, was the main obstacle to advancing it. According to the text of the accord, Israel would first have to fulfill several outstanding conditions from the initial ceasefire with Hamas last October, which ended the two-year war in Gaza, including a, quote, cessation of military operations. Despite the ceasefire, Israel has continued attacks in the Gaza Strip, killing more than 1,000 people since last October, according to Palestinian health officials. Those killed have included senior Hamas officials, but also civilians, including children. Israeli bombardment intensified the weekend after the deal was concluded, with at least 20 people killed, Gaza health officials said. But those attacks largely ceased after Mr. Ladenov met with Mr. Netanyahu last Monday. Mr. Ladenov had criticized the strikes, which he said had, quote, killed civilians and destroyed medical supplies that people depend on. Under the Trump plan, an international committee was supposed to verify Israel's compliance with the ceasefire reached last October. Hamas would then, quote, decommission and store its heavy weapons as part of a process overseen by a group of U.S.-backed Palestinian technocrats. Israel would gradually withdraw from Gaza, and Palestinian militias armed by Israel to fight Hamas would similarly give up their weapons. The timeline, along with other details, has yet to be negotiated. The 15-point agreement specifies that the timetable for disarmament ought to be concluded within 14 days after all parties approve the deal. It is unclear whether that can be realized, given the doubts hanging over the deal. Next article. Insults, expletives, and fat-shaming. Vance trolls critics on the right and left. The vice president has dispensed with the decorum and restraint of his predecessors to directly take on opponents and journalists on social media with sometimes profane and often personal jabs. By Peter Baker. Peter Baker is the chief White House correspondent and has covered or interviewed 10 vice presidents. He reported from Washington. It was hardly the first time that someone on social media called someone else fat, but it may have been the first time that a vice president of the United States did so. Peeved at a conservative columnist who criticized his position on Iran, Vice President J.D. Vance jabbed on Wednesday at his physical appearance. Quote, if you've ever met him in person, he wrote on social media, it's quite obvious the man has never missed a burrito. In an era when playground insults pass for political dialogue, few have leaped into the online flame wars with more gusto than Mr. Vance. The first millennial vice president has long dispensed with the decorum and restraint of his older predecessors to go after the idiots and scumbags who anger him. From the, quote, limousine socialists on the left to the, quote, disgraceful conservatives on the right. He works, of course, for the master of the personal put-down, and perhaps that explains Mr. Vance's emergence as one of the administration's chief trolls. But even if he hopes to impress President Trump, Mr. Vance also appears
to have a natural appetite for conflict, the product of a generation that grew up with gladiatorial political instincts. It is not enough that someone else may be wrong about policy or politics. They must be stupid, mendacious, vile, or yes, even overweight. Quote, Vice President Vance's willingness publicly to disparage others in personal terms stands apart from the behavior of modern vice presidents during the last half century, said Joel K. Goldstein, a scholar of the vice presidency at the St. Louis University School of Law. Whatever his motivation, Mr. Goldstein added, quote, it departs from the norms associated with the office and undermines the goal of promoting rational public discourse. Mr. Vance's advisors and allies see it differently, of course. By engaging with critics, however disparagingly, they argue that he is demonstrating the sort of accessibility and authenticity Americans are craving, at least Americans of a particular stripe. He has himself been the target of plenty of ugly attacks and should be free to push back. Those who see his tone as uncouth, they say, are the same pompous elites who have similarly tutted Mr. Trump for more than a decade. Quote, I tend to err on the side of openness, Mr. Vance told NBC News early last year. That's probably a generational thing, right? I come from a very tech-forward generation. Still, even Mr. Vance has evinced some concern with his online habits. In May, he told NBC that he had given up social media for Lent, deleting the app for X, formerly called Twitter, from his phone. Quote, it's one of these things where not having that as a distraction, I think, has made me more productive, he said. But he said that living, quote, in such a crazy bubble meant that social media gave him a chance to have unplanned interactions with people. Quote, I think one of the good things about social media is that it actually exposes you to unfiltered, raw opinions. And that's one of the things that I need to hear as a political leader, he added. Quote, so I will definitely reinstall it, but I've enjoyed my little break from it. A spokesman for the vice president, who declined to comment on the record, said Mr. Vance's words to NBC still stood, but that did not mean he would not engage online with supporters and critics alike. What makes Mr. Vance's combative tone online so striking is that it comes in contrast to other venues where he projects a more thoughtful, measured demeanor. His new book, Communion, released in June, offered an introspective look at his journey from evangelical Christianity to atheism to Catholicism. To promote it, he even went on ABC's The View for a vigorous but civil interview with the mostly liberal hosts. One of the hosts, Joy Bayer, even said afterward that Mr. Vance had a sense of humor and that while she disagreed with him on issues, he should run in 2028. Because he would stop being so caustic. Quote, I think if he were president, he'd go back to being a kinder person, she said. Trump is the one who's not kind. Vice presidents have often played the role of attack dog, traditionally freer to be more aggressive than the presidents they served. The most vituperative vice president of the modern age was surely Spiro T. Agnew, who eagerly served as President Richard M. Nixon's pit bull against perceived enemies like liberals, quote, pusillanimous pussyfooters, journalists, quote, nattering nabobs of negativism, and anti-war protesters, quote, an effete core of impudent snobs. But he never had access to the bullhorn of social media, and his successors have generally taken a less abrasive, even stodgy approach, attacking opponents, yes, but steering away from the kind of personal denigration that Mr. Vance favors.
Even Mike Pence, Mr. Trump's first vice president, maintained an old-fashioned disciplined dignity throughout his 4 years in office, in sharp contrast to Mr. Vance's bring-it-on feistiness. Quote, "It's childish behavior that is unbecoming of the office," said Kevin Kellams, who was communications director for Vice President Dick Cheney. "He's behaving like a high school jock trying to win over the temporary young fun friends." Jamal Simmons, who served in the same role for Vice President Kamala Harris, said Mr. Vance appeared to be auditioning for Mr. Trump's support for a presidential run in 2028. Quote, "I would guess this is the culture of Vance's boss in grading his performance," Mr. Simmons said. "In the Trump administration, everybody has an audience of one, and you get rewarded for being pugilistic and snarky." Mr. Vance certainly has a pugilistic, snarky part down. Never much of a turn-the-other-cheek kind of guy, he issued blast after blast through most of last year and into early this year until his Lenten break from social media. What makes him different from Mr. Trump, who regularly attacks friends and foes alike online, is that Mr. Vance directly responds to critical messages and gets into back-and-forth arguments with other posters. Quote, "I have an extraordinary tolerance for disagreements and criticisms from the various people in our coalition," he wrote last year about attacks on Tucker Carlson's son, Buckley, who works for the vice president. Quote, "But I am a very loyal person, and I have zero tolerance for scumbags attacking my staff. And yes, quote, everyone who I've seen attack Buckley with lies is a scumbag." He does not hesitate to go after journalists who annoy him. Terry Moran, the former ABC News correspondent, is, quote, "a left-wing radical," he claimed. Josh Kroshauer of the Jewish Insider, he wrote, is either, quote, "the biggest hack in Washington," or, quote, "the dumbest journalist in Washington." Nor does he hesitate to take on fellow Republicans. David Riboy, whose ex-biography describes him as a, quote, "right-wing Twitter pugilist," is, according to the vice president, a loser for suggesting that Mr. Vance's team was leaking to the news media about Iran peace talks. Right-wing influencers like Laura Loomer, Mr. Vance wrote, are disgraceful, actually, for attacking the administration and sowing division in a dispute about how much to focus on abortion. He also has little filter when it comes to profanity. Quote, "I hate this smug, self-assured bullshit," he wrote of a podcaster who called Trump supporters, quote, "very, very dumb." He declared a Wall Street Journal story reporting that Mr. Trump sent a bawdy letter to the convicted sex offender Jeffrey Epstein to be, quote, "complete and utter bullshit." To Democratic senators grilling Robert F. Kennedy Jr., the Health and Human Services Secretary, he wrote, quote, "you're full of shit and everyone knows it." After he deleted his app for Lent, Mr. Vance's social media feed turned more conventional, evidently maintained by his staff. For the past couple of months, it broadly praised Mr. Trump, boasted about the vice president's anti-fraud efforts, said nice things about Mr. Vance's wife, praised Mr. Trump some more, offered support to political allies, gave updates on Iran talks, and praised Mr. Trump even more. Praised Mr. Trump some more, offered support to political

George W. Bush and columnist for The Washington Post, who has been one of the leading voices on the right supporting Mr. Trump's war against Iran. In a scathing column last month, Mr. Thiessen blamed the vice president for the failed memorandum of understanding with Tehran and said Mr. Vance, quote, publicly undermines the president by seemingly contradicting Mr. Trump's stated policy. Quote, perhaps it's time for the president to take the advice of those who have delivered him success in Iran, not those like Vance who have failed him, Mr. Thiessen wrote. A few days later, Mr. Thiessen jumped into an unrelated social media thread over affordability, specifically the price of burritos. Responding to a post quoting a university student complaining that it cost too much to buy Mexican fast food, Mr. Thiessen wrote, quote, cry me a river, the burritos in the college cafeteria are included in your meal plan. That was when Mr. Vance jumped in, suggesting that Mr. Thiessen had gone back for seconds in the cafeteria too often. Some commenters online came to Mr. Thiessen's defense by recalling that Mr. Vance, who by his own account lost 30 pounds between 2022 and 2024, was not always so svelte himself. Mr. Thiessen did not respond to messages requesting comment, and Mr. Vance's office declined to elaborate. An ally of the vice president said the columnist had it coming, quote, it's neither appropriate nor constructive for self-described Republican commentators like Mark Thiessen, who earns an absurd living promoting war after war on television, to use their platforms to dismiss the economic anxieties of young Americans, said Alex Brusewitz, a former Trump campaign aide. He added, quote, I support elected officials who speak the truth. The vice president was right. Mark Thiessen appears to be severely obese. He should lay off the burritos. But don't expect Mr. Vance to lay off the social media. Next article. Trump crypto took $100 million from a businessman with red flags. The curious case of Gurin, quote, Bobby Zhu, shows the ease with which investors with shady backgrounds and unknown motivations can funnel money to the president. By Russ Buettner. During the World Cup soccer final in New Jersey last month, Zach Witkoff, co-founder of President Trump's cryptocurrency company, took in the action from a luxury suite. Joining him was a man who had made the president and all the company's co-founders much richer. 2 years earlier, the man, Gurin Bobby Zhu, was a failed hardwood flooring retailer in Britain who had come under investigation there for money laundering and presided over the collapse of a small crypto startup. Then, seemingly out of nowhere, he became one of the biggest buyers of tokens from Mr. Trump's company, World Liberty Financial, dropping a total of $100 million through a new firm called Aqua One. He kept quiet about it for months, other than speaking briefly as, quote, Mr. Bobby from Aqua One during a little-noticed audio stream on X. Quote, we're very proud to be a major player in the World Liberty, which is Trump's family's crypto venture, he said. Under World Liberty policy, as much as $75 million of that money was distributed to a company controlled by the president and his three sons. The money also benefited the family of Steve Witkoff, the Trump administration's special peace envoy, and the father of Zach Witkoff. In any prior area, a windfall for the president of that size from a foreigner with no public signs of access to that level of wealth would have certainly gone against norms and might have spawned a congressional investigation. Instead, the curious case of Mr. Zhu illustrates the ease with which buyers of unknown backgrounds and motivations can use the anonymity of cryptocurrency to shower Mr. Trump with money. The president's recent financial disclosure form shows that he collected $1.4 billion from his crypto businesses last year.

operating officer of Recoveris, a Switzerland-based firm that investigates digital asset crimes, said a combination of the red flags described to him by the New York Times should have triggered the documentation requirement. Mr. Zhu's business failures, his sudden access to wealth, the size of the transaction, and the investigation. David Waksman, a spokesman for World Liberty, said in a statement that the company had followed all applicable laws and regulations. Quote, World Liberty maintains a compliance program that meets or exceeds industry standards, he said. Mr. Waksman declined to say whether the company was aware of the source of the funds used in the purchase. He said the company disputed the Times, quote, characterization of Mr. Zhu, but did not cite any specifics. A White House spokesman, Anna Kelly, said Mr. Trump had no conflicts of interest and only acts in the best interests of the American public. Mr. Zhu did not respond to numerous messages to him and his company. Reuters first identified Mr. Zhu as the person behind Aqua One. Even now, the source of the money that Mr. Zhu paid to World Liberty remains a mystery. But a deep examination of his career by the Times, through dozens of interviews with former associates, reviews of confidential documents, and an analysis of court records and other publicly available information, shows a curious arc. A man who seemed to be constantly asking for money from others had a significant change in fortune just after his crypto company burned through $7.6 million and he decamped from London to the United Arab Emirates in the summer of 2024. Many former associates would speak only on the condition of anonymity because they feared being pulled into the investigation in England or worried about the risk of violating libel laws in the Emirates that make defamation a potential crime, even if true. They describe Mr. Zhu as a high-octane charmer with a British accent, persuasive enough to sell ice in a snowstorm, as one said. But all were stunned to learn that after his departure from London, he was able to purchase $100 million in anything. Several business professionals told the Times that they had refused to get involved with Mr. Zhu after researching his background. World Liberty, on the other hand, welcomed his company with open arms. Quote, we're excited to work hand in hand with the team at Aqua One, said Zach Folkman, a co-founder of World Liberty Financial, in a statement on X. For most of his adult life, Mr. Zhu worked far from technology and high finance. Raised in Shanghai, he moved to England in 2005 to attend graduate school. While living in student housing at the University of Lancashire, he launched a business to distribute hardwood flooring that his father milled back home. He eventually took over a flooring factory in Italy, a small website, and a chain of 20 retail stores. A photograph in a local newspaper of one store showed a small corrugated steel structure with bright green signs declaring, quote, you save more. In 2017, he heard bright green signs declaring, quote, you save more. In 2017, he heard I on a trade mission and arranged a meeting. Mr. Zhu, then 32, told the group that he planned to open a flooring store within 25 miles of every Welsh resident. Quote, that struck me as perhaps overly ambitious and not really reflecting the way that Welsh life really works, in that we are quite a rural country, said Ken Skates, then the Minister of Economic Development for Wales. Mr. Zhu's plan would not come about. A year after the meeting, he placed his companies in administration, the British equivalent of bankruptcy restructuring. He sold the stores during that process at no gain, without repaying the $5 million that his books showed he owed his father's company, according to court records.

0: An associate recalled Mr. Zhu saying, before his company collapsed, that he would be receiving $10 million from a Chinese company. The money did not arrive, and the associate came to doubt the commitment was ever real. But Mr. Zhu's partner in the Italian factory, an American named Thomas Corey Lewis, still believes Mr. Zhu had important connections in China and extraordinary powers of persuasion. Quote, he had the intellectual capacity to sit down and convince a board of smart people to fund him, Mr. Lewis said recently. About that time, Mr. Zhu lived in a modest 1,200-square-foot flat in Southampton, roughly a two-hour drive from London, records show. His wife and their young daughter had joined him from Shanghai. He played table tennis in a recreational league. During the COVID-19 pandemic, Mr. Zhu imported masks and tests from China, generating some income. In 2020, he told one local newspaper that he was a partner in a boutique investment firm and a managing director of a financial institution called Valens Bank. Records show that the investment firm had one unidentified employee with assets of less than $1 million and went dormant 2 years later. Valens, a small institution based in Frankfurt, told the Times in an emailed statement that Mr. Zhu never held a position with the company, but had been a minority shareholder. Mr. Zhu also launched a family office, a form of lightly regulated firm that handles investments, and in some cases, personal affairs, of wealthy families. The office drew just one client, a recent immigrant from Singapore named Ander Sui. Mr. Zhu told associates that Mr. Sui had made significant money as an early crypto investor. Mr. Sui, who did not communicate in English, relied on Mr. Zhu to help him navigate life in London, former associates said. The two began working together on a company they called Caduceus, with the goal of seizing on the latest craze in crypto. At a posh London nightclub in late 2021, Mr. Zhu danced in front of his investors and employees, waving a sign that read, quote, Caduceus Christmas Party. Servers chanted at him as they thrust champagne bottles strapped with sparklers above their heads. That came after dinner at a high-end Chinese restaurant and lunch at a private social club. Quote, absolutely unreal, one attendee wrote on Facebook with videos from the day. The splashy affair and others like it were part of Mr. Zhu's marketing efforts to sell digital tokens to fund the Caduceus product, a tool for creating virtual metaverses where humans interact as avatars. To lure investors, Mr. Zhu issued a string of announcements claiming the support of well-financed companies. In February 2022, he took a group to the Brit Awards, Britain's biggest ceremony for popular music. Caduceus co-sponsored an after-party on the Dixie Queen, a replica of a 19th-century paddle steamer that cruises the Thames. Mr. Zhu invited acquaintances, including an executive of China Merchant Securities, UK, the London subsidiary of a state-owned financial services firm in China. The following morning, Mr. Zhu issued a news release announcing that China Merchant Securities UK would form a $1 billion venture fund for projects based on Caduceus technology. China Merchant Securities UK demanded that Mr. Zhu's company stop using its name, according to an email reviewed by the Times, but Mr. Zhu persisted. Michael Butler, head of compliance for China Merchant Securities UK, told the Times in an email that the company was not involved in any such fund or in Caduceus. Quote, the use of the firm's name and the listing of an individual as connected to the project were unauthorized and materially false, he wrote. On April 1, 2022, Mr. Zhu's caduceus announced another major supporter, the Bin Zayed Group, which was founded by Sheikh Khalid Zayed Saqer Zayed Al Nahyan, a member of the Abu Dhabi royal family. The announcement called the Bin Zayed Group a, quote, lead investor in a $4 million round of funding. Caduceus marketing materials from that spring obtained by the Times listed Mithat Kidwai, a top executive with the Bin Zayed Group, as a member of Caduceus' three-person advisory board. During a meeting with his small staff, Mr. Zhu told them to point out the involvement of the Bin Zayed Group to make investors, quote, feel comfortable, according to material reviewed by the Times. Quote, Bin Zayed is definitely not stupid, right? He said in explaining why his staff members should mention the affiliation, according to the material. Mr. Kidwai told the Times that he had met Mr. Zhu socially in London, but had never entered into any business with him or with Caduceus. Quote, it appears Mr. Zhu's representations to investors regarding our involvement were unauthorized and materially false, a statement from the Bin Zayed Group said. Mr. Zhu also announced that a British pop star would perform a virtual concert using Caduceus technology, that a cricket legend had signed with the company to release digital tokens, and that a Rugby Hall of Famer had joined his board. None of it came to fruition. A spokesman for the rugby star, Lawrence Delaglio, told the Times that her client did not associate with Mr. Zhu, quote, after completing thorough due diligence. The Caduceus token hit the market in June 2022. The price hit its all-time high of $2.24 on July 31, 2022. It plummeted to 22 cents 3 weeks later and continued a downward slide. It was effectively worthless by 2024. Investors would not get their money back. Instead of salary, the company's few employees had worked for options on Caduceus tokens that they would never be able to exercise. Some insiders, including Tim Bullman, the head of management, said they also had bought tokens and so lost additional money. In January of this year, token holders were sent an email, which the Times obtained, saying that the $4 million from the initial funding round plus $3.6 million from Mr. Sui were gone, and the project was effectively dead. Sarah Enzen, whom Mr. Zhu hired to run a company called Lightcycle in the Caduceus universe, said however much was spent, it did not go to creating a viable business. Quote, we had nothing to show for that money, apart from Bobby's lifestyle, she said. In February 2024, an otherwise unremarkable judgment in an immigration case was posted to a court website in London. It said that the visa of a man named Gurin Zhu had expired in 2018, and that his request to remain in the country had been denied for cause. He was among several people arrested in March 2021 on suspicion of money laundering. The court decision said prosecutors had not yet decided whether to charge him. Not long after, Mr. Zhu packed up his wife and daughter, moved to Abu Dhabi, and started a new web of companies. He created a business called Royal Privilege Group with a mailing address at a shared office space, offering investment services and, quote, bespoke experiences, enhancing well-being through elegance, indulgence, and memorable moments, according to its website. The site showed some familiar faces from his London operation, but one new name hinted at access to sovereign wealth. Abu Bakr al-Khoury, the chief executive of the Abu Dhabi Capital Group, the family investment office of the brother of the Emirati president, was listed as a member of Mr. Zhu's advisory board. In response to questions from the Times, Mr. Al Khoury said he had been invited to join the board by a mutual acquaintance, but Royal Privilege Group did not exist long enough to accomplish anything. He added that neither he nor Abu Dhabi Capital Group had provided any funds to RPG. About the same time, a company that Mr. Zhu led in the Emirates took on greater significance. Web3Port, a venture fund for crypto startups that claimed to be partly funded by Royal Privilege Group. Web3Port's first major announcement was a whopper. Days after Mr. Trump's inauguration in January 2025, the company posted on X that it had made a $10 million investment in World Liberty and was planning more. Quote, both sides are committed to building a long-term partnership and exploring opportunities in investment, ecosystem development, and more, the post said. Quote, we'd also like to thank @RealDonaldTrump for his crypto support. But Web3Port had a problem lurking in the background. The company had been the market maker, which involved setting buy and sell prices for the token offering of another crypto company, and its role had erupted into a scandal in the industry press. By that spring, federal prosecutors in Northern California had opened an investigation into the token offering, according to court records in a civil case filed in Delaware. Whether it was related or not, a Web3Port entity filed for a name change in the British Virgin Islands. The new name would be Aqua One GP Limited. 2 weeks later, Aqua One, an entity with no public history, announced it would buy $100 million worth of World Liberty tokens. There was no mention of Mr. Zhu or Web3Port. Quote, aligning with Aqua One validates our blueprint for global financial innovation. Mr. Folkman, the co-founder of World Liberty, was quoted as saying in the announcement. Arcam Intelligence, a blockchain analytics firm, eventually determined that a wallet controlled by Web3Port had purchased $20 million worth of World Liberty tokens in January, and a second wallet, likely controlled by Aqua One, had purchased $80 million in June. Arcam, which added the analysis to its website, did not respond to requests for an explanation as to how it had drawn the connection. There is some outside evidence to support Arcam's analysis. One of the wallets it identified was controlled by Web3Port. One of the wallets it identified as controlled by Web3Port had appeared in an email from Web3Port that was obtained by CoinDesk, a crypto news site. Whoever created the wallet that Arcam linked to Aqua One attached the label, quote, Aqua One to it. Beyond the issues raised by Mr. Zhu's history, the involvement of the Trump family would typically trigger, quote, the highest level of regulatory scrutiny available in the financial system, said Mr. Prinz of Recoverus. That is because international anti-money laundering laws classify the Trumps as, quote, politically exposed persons with a heightened vulnerability to influence peddling, he said. Last September, about 90 days after the World Liberty announcement, two of Mr. Zhu's longtime employees, including a woman who had handled paying his company's bills for a decade, were charged in the money laundering case in London. Another defendant, speaking to a Times reporter in a courthouse hall after a hearing last month, said he had worked with Mr. Zhu during the pandemic, selling masks and COVID tests. Mr. Zhu, who had already left Britain, is the only one out of six people identified in the indictment who has not been charged. One defendant has pleaded guilty, according to court officials. Further details of the allegations have not been released. It is not clear whether prosecutors will seek Mr. Zhu's extradition. A trial for the charged defendants is scheduled for 2028. Mr. Zhu, meanwhile, issued more announcements using his connections to the Trumps as a marketing point. In September, Aqua One announced it had invested $20 million in a Canadian food ingredients company that was merging with a UAE-based cryptocurrency company. The crypto company claims access to $1.3 billion in, quote, sovereign wealth assets. The announcement said Aqua One had demonstrable credibility as the largest investor in world liberty. It is not clear that investment happened, as the merger stalled. In October, Mr. Zhu appeared as the chief executive of Aqua Labs, a new umbrella name for his companies, to give the opening speech at a crypto conference in Dubai. He presented yet another new entity as a tool for trading World Liberty's stablecoin, which is called USD1. A large image on the stage showed Mr. Trump and his three sons under the words, quote, the power behind USD1, and noted that World Liberty, quote, has both political and compliance support. USD1 is backed by the Trump Family Foundation, WLF1. And in February, Mr. Zhu's companies issued a news release announcing that Wesley K. Clark, a retired American general and former NATO Supreme Allied Commander, would appear at an event in Abu Dhabi with Aqua Labs. The announcement called Mr. Zhu's company, quote, one of the largest strategic investors in the space, including a $100 million investment in the governance tokens of Trump-backed World Liberty Financial. Mr. Zhu spoke at the event. General Clark said he did not. General Clark said in an interview with The Times that his office had been approached about becoming involved in Mr. Zhu's company, but that he had declined after his team learned of the money laundering investigation. Quote, we did a background search on him, General Clark said, adding that his team then told Mr. Zhu's representatives, quote, we're not going to speak with you. Next article. Michigan Senate candidate, a former Trump critic, shifts toward election skepticism. Mike Rogers, a Republican nominee, has suggested that further scrutiny of the 2020 election was warranted and that voting irregularities sank his first Senate bid 2 years ago. By Beth Reinhard. In the chaotic aftermath of the 2020 election, as President Trump refused to accept defeat and pumped out false claims about voter fraud, Mike Rogers was a clear and consistent voice of reproach. Mr. Rogers, a former Republican representative from Michigan, denounced Mr. Trump's efforts to undermine the election as, quote, cause for both concern and alarm. He ripped the president's pressure on Georgia's top election official, quote, as more gangster than presidential. As for Mr. Trump's role in the riot at the U.S. Capitol on January 6, 2021, Mr. Rogers declared, quote, you're damn right you had responsibility for this. But as he aims to return to Washington in a Senate race considered key to control that chamber, Mr. Rogers has become an election skeptic. Minutes after the president's recent speech filled with outlandish accusations about voting fraud, including a debunked claim about Michigan ballots, Mr. Rogers weighed in, suggesting that further scrutiny of the election was warranted. Quote, I am thankful for President Trump's commitment to transparency, Mr. Rogers said on his social media accounts. Quote, the news coming out of the White House tonight is deeply troubling, especially that of a voter fraud scheme right here in Michigan. Mr. Rogers has also suggested that voting irregularities sank his Senate bid 2 years ago, based on an unproven claim about late arriving Detroit ballots, that Mr. Trump has amplified and that echoed accusations made by election deniers in 2020. Mr. Rogers' pivot on voting issues reflects the journey of a politician who built a national reputation as a mainstream Republican more than a decade ago in the pre-Trump era, and is attempting a second act in a political arena remade by a president who demands absolute fealty from his fellow Republicans. Quote, "Now he's towing the MAGA line," said former Representative Fred Upton, a Michigan Republican who served with Mr. Rogers in the House, and calls him a friend. Quote, "I don't want to speculate on his motives for talking about the 2020 election, but that election is over. The 2024 election is over." This concludes the reading of the New York Times for today. Your reader for today has been Mary Fullington. If you have any questions or concerns regarding this programming, please feel free to call Radio I. Thank you for listening, and now please stay tuned for further programming on Radio I. For mediocre Yankee teams in 1987 and 1988, and by then in his mid-40s, he started more than 30 games each year, going 22-14. His career ended the following May when the Yankees released him. After his playing career ended, he worked as a television analyst, as a coach in the front office for minor league teams, and as a motivational speaker. This concludes the reading of the New York Times for today. Your reader has been Mary Fullington. If you have any questions, comments, or suggestions concerning this program, please feel free to call us at 859-422-6390. 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

0: This program is intended for a print-impaired audience and is brought to you by Mind's Eye.
1: Hi, I'm Mickey Vandeleau, and this is USA Today, dated Friday, August 14th. Let's get started. Will Trump free Andrew and Tristan Tate? Epstein files loom over case. As the pornography entrepreneurs and influencers Andrew and Tristan Tate sit in solitary confinement in a Miami jail cell, a key question hangs over their extradition case. Will President Donald Trump intervene on their behalf? U.S. Marshals arrested the Tate brothers July 18th after Britain's Crown Prosecution Service announced a slew of new charges against them, including rape, trafficking, and offenses relating to indecent images of a child. Those are in addition to dozens of previous criminal charges brought against the Tates filed by CPS, and British prosecutors have sought to have the brothers extradited to England, where they used to live, to face trial. The ultimate decision on extradition of U.S. citizens resides with the Secretary of State, Marco Rubio, who works directly for the president. So far, the Trump administration has said little about the case. Asked directly whether the president planned to intervene, presidential spokeswoman Carolyn Leavitt told journalists 2 weeks ago, "No, we've already answered that." Andrew Tate has for years been an outspoken supporter of Trump and has urged his millions of followers to back the president. He reportedly also has connections to the Trump family, including two of the president's sons, Barron and Donald Trump Jr., which raises the question, why hasn't Trump intervened? The president, after all, has pardoned several other close political allies and supporters, including fraudsters and more than 1,000 insurrectionists who attacked the U.S. Capitol on January 6, 2021, causing millions of dollars of criminal damage and injuring dozens of police officers. Observers of the Tate debacle and researchers on the Manosphere, the collection of online spaces and influencers the Tate brothers emerged from, laid out two strong reasons why Trump hasn't intervened. Though polling shows Trump has lost favor recently with young male voters who helped him win in 2024, Tate may no longer be in a position to help with that demographic. Tate, who calls himself the top G, no longer holds a position atop the Manosphere as he once did. Secondly, the Tates are charged with possession of child pornography, an accusation that raises the specter of the Epstein files and the president's association with known pedophiles, the very issue that turned many young voters against him in the first place. Andrew Tate has lost his crown. Several researchers on the Manosphere told USA Today Andrew Tate's realm as the undisputed king of toxic male influencers has come and gone. Young men around the country talk about Andrew Tate as if he is so passé and so over, said Cynthia Miller Idris, founder of the Polarization and Extremism Research and Innovation Lab, or PERIL, at American University, and an authority on the Manosphere. There's nothing different in the content of the Manosphere delivers today. It's just not him anymore. Equimundo, a nonprofit that researches young men to better understand masculinity, promote gender equality, and prevent violence, revealed in their annual 2026 State of the World's Men report that Andrew Tate was the least liked in a survey list that included popular Manosphere figures like Joe Rogan, Elon Musk, Nick Fuentes, and Jake Paul. Tate is no longer the dominant cultural figure he was in 2022, and many Gen Z men, especially those who spend time in gaming, streaming, and meme-heavy communities, treat him like he's just a corny, repetitive, or washed or chopped guy, said Caroline Hayes, a senior technical specialist on digital strategies at Equimundo. Even some of Tate's most ardent fans no longer worship him as they once did. "I haven't really been seeing him like how I used to on the internet," Arthur Espinosa, who featured in a 2025 episode of USA Today's documentary, Extremely Normal, which examined the Manosphere, wrote in the text message. The Epstein problem. Andrew and Tristan Tate have been accused of dozens of crimes relating to sexual violence and sex trafficking. In addition to the British extradition case, there are open criminal investigations against the brothers in Romania and the United States, and they have been sued by multiple alleged victims of their sexual misconduct. The brothers ardently deny all the accusations. The newest British charges contain something new, however, an accusation of possession of child pornography. This crosses a red line with many of Tate's supporters, including some of their high-profile backers who have recently distanced themselves from the brothers, observers of the case said. and the association with pedophilia likely also helps explain why the president has been reticent to intervene, Hayes and others told USA Today. Trump continuing to associate himself with someone who has been absolutely humiliated by the press and so much of online discourse for the exact thing that he's under fire for, I think would be a bad look, Hayes said. Tropical storm Lala expected to reach hurricane strength as Hawaii braces. Tayo Nagayan and Janine Santucci, USA Today. Tropical storm Lala is expected to strengthen as it makes its way toward Hawaii on August 14th, eventually reaching hurricane status as it approaches the Big Island early on August 15th, forecasters said. As of 11 p.m. Hawaiian time on August 13th, 5 a.m. Eastern time on August 14th, Lala was about 455 miles east-south of Hilo, Hawaii, and had maximum sustained winds of 60 miles per hour. The storm was moving west-northwest at 10 miles per hour, and forecasters said it's expected to strengthen steadily. A hurricane warning was in effect for Hawaii County, while a tropical storm watch has been issued for Maui County, according to the Hurricane Center. Forecasters expect Lala to be near the Big Island on August 15th before passing south of the rest of the Hawaiian Islands later in the weekend. Hawaii Governor Josh Green declared a state of emergency ahead of the storm. He said impacts will come first to the Big Island before reaching other parts of the state, with winds getting pretty serious on August 14th. Please continue to be vigilant and look out for one another, he said. The storm's greatest threat may be flooding from heavy rain. The Hurricane Center said rain is expected to begin affecting the Big Island on August 14th before spreading westward throughout the weekend. Maui and the Big Island could receive 8 to 12 inches of rain with isolated amounts as high as 25 inches. Forecasters warn that the rainfall could trigger life-threatening flooding and mudslides, particularly in mountainous areas. Elsewhere across the state, 4 to 6 inches of rain is forecast with localized totals reaching 8 inches. The system is also expected to cause dangerous ocean conditions. Large swells from Lala are forecast to reach Hawaii on August 14th and build through the weekend, creating dangerous surf, rip currents, localized coastal flooding, and beach erosion. Hurricane safety tips. As hurricane activity increases in both basins, experts say now is a good time for residents to review hurricane safety plans. The National Weather Service notes that storm surge and inland flooding remain the deadliest hurricane hazards and urge people to know their evacuation zone, follow evacuation orders, and never drive on flooded roads. Several storm-related fatalities in 2026 have been linked to motorists attempting to cross flooded roadways. The National Oceanic and Atmospheric Administration also recommends assembling an emergency kit that includes at least 3 days of water, 1 gallon per person per day, non-perishable food, medications, flashlights, batteries, cash, and a battery-powered or hand-cranked weather radio. NOAA further advises having multiple ways to receive emergency warnings rather than relying solely on a cell phone. Options include weather radios, emergency alert systems, traffic, television and radio broadcasts, and trusted weather apps. What really drove Charles Manson's murders? New doc uncovers accurate story. Kalia Richardson, USA Today. The 1969 murders of actress Sharon Tate and six others, orchestrated by the wild-eyed cult leader Charles Manson, marked the end of the flower child era of the 60s and ushered in a dark, disturbing reality in the Hollywood Hills. The brutal killings carried out across two nights in the swanky Los Angeles neighborhoods fed media outlets' appetites for 7 months and have since become easy fodder for true crime retellings, from Quentin Tarantino's Once Upon a Time in Hollywood to the newly released documentary Conversations with a Killer, The Charles Manson Tapes, directed by Joe Berlinger. It's a horrifying story about a mastermind manipulating other people to do their evil bidding, where these people at the time of the crime, because of drug use and his influence, were remorseless. Berlinger tells USA Today, it was Hollywood's worst nightmare. In the three-part docuseries now streaming on Netflix, Berlinger challenges claims that Manson's motives behind the killings weren't to start a race war. Prosecutor Vince Bugliosi swayed the jury and the general public into believing that Manson had an obsession with the Beatles' White Album and had concocted a race war he called Helter Skelter, named after the Beatles' song. Bugliosi argued that Manson commanded his family members to murder affluent white people under the guise of the Black Panthers, an elaborate story that would later be portrayed in Bugliosi's best-selling novel, Helter Skelter. The August 8, 1969 victims included Tate, the pregnant wife of movie director Roman Polanski, coffee heiress Abigail Folger, celebrity hairstylist Jay Sebring, writer Rogia Frykowski, and teenager Stephen Parent. Supermarket executive Lino LaBianca and his wife Rosemary LaBianca were stabbed and killed the following night. Through the help of new and old audio tapes and Manson family members, Berlinger argues that the murderous rampage began with a botched drug deal by a man named Bobby Busolio. He said in the doc that Manson invited biker gang Straight Satans to his ranch to provide female companions and protection from the Black Panthers. Busolio became friends with the bikers and bought them drugs from Gary Hinman. When the motorcycle crew was unhappy with the drugs, Hinman and Busolio got into a confrontation. Berlinger then believes Manson sliced Hinman's face with a sword, and Busolio stabbed him to death, smearing the words political piggy and a Black Panther paw print in blood on the wall. And when Busolio got arrested, he became a liability to Manson, Berlinger says. It's actually just a series of blunders and bad planning by petty criminals, Berlinger says, and that's the story we're telling here. Below, Berlinger talks to USA Today about the Charles Manson tapes, what draws him to serial killer stories, and the motivation behind Manson's killing. Question: what draws you to these kinds of stories, particularly around serial killers? Joe Berlinger: I'm just fascinated by why people go off the rails. I had an abusive father. He wasn't that nice to me. His father beat him up. My father beat me up. I guess psychologically I wonder why, deep down, people do terrible things despite their upbringing. So I think I have a personal connection there. Some might argue that when you tell a story from Charles Manson's perspective, it's insensitive to the victim or the victim's family. How do you strike a balance? I see and recognize the argument that by telling the story of a killer, it might not be something that the victims want. But I have turned down projects, or I've terminated projects, where the victims say, no, no, we don't want you to tell that story. So for all these shows, I generally get victim approval and victim involvement in the show. Manson is an old enough story that that doesn't apply. How do the unreleased tapes in conversations with a killer push the needle forward? We're not the first ones, but I think this is going to be the high-profile version of the story in which we poke holes in the helter-skelter idea. A lot of our unreleased tapes demonstrate that that was not the case. The motives were much more banal. It was a series of blunders by a guy who was hustling other people. A drug deal gone bad gets Bobby Busolio in prison. Why do you believe Charles Manson thought Bobby Busolio was a liability? Bobby Busolio was a threat to him being in prison because he could identify him in the Gary Hinman murder. So they went out and they did a murder and did the piggy and the Black Panther paw print to make it seem like it was connected to the Hinman murder. And then the next day, when the newspapers talked about the Tate murders without any mention of the Black Panthers, he was frustrated and they went out and did another murder. So essentially, you're saying Manson's former family members have said the actual reason behind these killings was not Vincent Bugliosi's argument, but to get Bobby Busolio out of jail? To this day, the most popular true crime book ever published is still Helter Skelter. And so this false story has been imprinted in the cultural consciousness. I wanted to tell what I thought was the accurate story. We're giving this guy too much credit. That yes, he ranted and raved about a coming race war. Yes, he was a racist. But the motivations for the murders were an unplanned series of blunders designed to correct mistakes that were made. What do you hope to leave viewers with? It was very important to do an effective investigation and tell the story that I think is a truthful story by listening to the family members who all say the same thing. This was not Helter Skelter, and this was an attempt to get Bobby Busolio out of prison so he would do no damage to Manson. And one blunder led to the next. Sometimes evil is very banal, and there is not an absolute reason. And yet this has become one of the most mythologized stories in the history of true crime. I wanted to poke a hole in that and just talk about what really happened. Oprah Winfrey reacts to criticism for platforming Dr. Phil and Dr. Oz. Anthony Robledo, USA Today. Oprah Winfrey may admit she gave Dr. Phil McGraw and Dr. Mehmet Oz platforms, but she won't take responsibility for the conservative figures they would become years later. Before the Dr. Oz show and McGraw's Dr. Phil daytime talk shows hit TV airwaves, they were guests on the Oprah Winfrey show. In recent years, the two doctors have shown public support for President Donald Trump, with Oz currently serving as the White House's administrator for the Centers of Medicare and Medicaid Services. In a new interview with Emmy Magazine published August 11th, Winfrey explained why she welcomed both the psychologist and cardiothoracic surgeon to her show. People criticize me for Dr. Phil and Dr. Oz because of their politics or their views. Dr. Phil, he was so practical, so down to earth, so real, she told the magazine of meeting McGraw before he was a guest on her show in 1998. I felt that he was so instrumental in helping me, I thought, oh, you could help a lot of people. You should come on my show. She also recalled Gail King introducing her to Oz before his debut on the Oprah Winfrey Show in 2004. I thought he had the language for explaining medical things in a way that was helpful to me. I thought it would be helpful to many other people, and that's how they ended up on the show, she said. I don't have a thing to do with them. Ultimately, her decisions were based on what she felt they can contribute to her audience, Winfrey explained. Everybody has their own path in life, and it has not one thing to do with me, and I don't have one thing to do with them, she added. At the time, the reason and intention behind me giving them their breaks was I thought they had valuable information to share that had been meaningful to me. Following their TV debuts, McGraw later starred on his own daytime talk show where he welcomed guests grappling with personal and social issues for 21 seasons from 2002 to 2023. The Dr. Oz show ran for 13 seasons from 2009 to 2022, where Oz discussed health, wellness, and lifestyle topics. Trump welcomed Oz to his cabinet to oversee the Centers for Medicare and Medicaid Services in his second term. While McGraw is not a member of the Trump administration, he has shown support for the president, endorsing him at a campaign event ahead of the 2024 election, and supporting his immigration policies on social media after he returned to office. Winfrey has long opposed Trump and endorsed Vice President Kamala Harris in a speech during the 2024 Democratic National Convention, where she urged all to independents and undecided voters that values and character matter most of all in leadership and in life, and more than anything, you know, this is true, that decency and respect are on the ballot in 2024. Amelia Earhart vanished in 1937. New evidence could find her plane. Janet Lorke and George Petras, USA Today. Though she vanished nearly 90 years ago, flying legend Amelia Earhart never really left us. The world remains fascinated, some say haunted, by her life, what she accomplished, and what she dared to try. And now a new search is getting underway for Earhart's Lockheed Electra 10E, which was lost over the Pacific during her attempt to fly around the world in 1937. The effort is the 20th organized search since Earhart, the celebrated pilot, and navigator Fred Noonan vanished July 2, 1937. They were flying east from Lae in Papua New Guinea, trying to reach Howland Island, a tiny speck of land smaller than New York Central Park, located between Australia and Hawaii. The newest expedition, conducted by the Archaeological Legacy Institute and Purdue University, we'll dig up what's known as the Terria object, a plane-shaped anomaly buried in ocean sediment in a lagoon of Nikumaroro, Nikumaroro Island. That's a coral atoll about 350 miles southeast of Howland in the Pacific Ocean. On the day Earhart went missing, the Coast Guard cutter USCGC Itasca was waiting near Howland to refuel the Electra after it landed. The ship received voice messages from Earhart as her signal increased. She said the plane was almost out of fuel. Neither Earhart nor Noonan knew Morse code, so there was no two-way contact, according to the Smithsonian Institute's analysis of government records. It's commonly believed Earhart ran out of fuel and crashed into the Pacific while searching for Holland. The U.S. Navy reached that conclusion after its 16-day search in 1937. However, sophisticated satellite imagery, reported radio transmissions, and other discoveries have led some to theorize Earhart and Noonan landed on Nikumaroro Reef. That theory says the two survived briefly as castaways and the bus-sized plane was swept into the sea. The Nikumaroro theory is chiefly associated with TIGHAR, the International Group for Historic Aircraft Recovery, which has investigated the idea since 1988. TIGHAR conducted a dozen expeditions to the island between 1989 and 2017. It says whatever remains of the Electra lies in deep water off the island's west end. What will the new expedition do on Nikumaroro? The 16-member Terria Object Expedition will depart in early October. The group will spend several days on Nikumaroro, most of them in the lagoon, where they will use a hydraulic dredge to carefully remove sediment for what could be the Electra. The team will be looking to identify the largest sections of the aircraft, the fuselage, and the wings. If they find rivets in aluminum aircraft skin, a comparison of their spacing and geometry will help with identification. If the Allie Purdue team locates the Electra, they won't go inside it, but will return the following year for a full-scale excavation. Future efforts include removal of the aircraft and other remnants, which would be brought back to the United States. Steve Schultz, Senior Vice President of Purdue University, said the institution is discussing an agreement with Kiribati, the island nation that maintains control of Nikumaroro, to entrust Purdue with custody of the wreckage, USA Today reported. Earhart's connection to Purdue dates back to 1935, the university says. She was a career counselor for women and an advisor to Purdue's Department of Aeronautics. The Amelia Earhart Terminal is part of the Purdue University Airport. What clues led to Nikumaroro? Allie Purdue says the Taraya object was revealed in satellite imagery in 2020, but photographs show it appears to have been in the same location in the lagoon since 1938. Other evidence includes radio bearings recorded from 1937 transmissions by the U.S. Navy, the U.S. Coast Guard, and Pan American World Airways converge on Nikumaroro. Human bones were discovered on the island in 1940. A 2018 analysis of bone measurements suggests they belong to a woman of Earhart's stature. Artifacts found on Nikumaroro included a woman's shoe, a compact case, a freckle cream jar, and a medicine vial, all dated to the 1930s. The Bevington object, a photograph anomaly on the Nikumaroro Reef captured 3 months after the Electra's disappearance, appears to represent one of the plane's landing gears. What happened in past searches for Earhart? In addition to the 12 Tikhara expeditions, other searches include 1937, U.S. Navy and Coast Guard. Where was the search? The initial search centered on Howland Island. It expanded west-northwest over open ocean and southeast toward the Phoenix Islands, including Nikumaroro. How long? 16 days, July 2nd through 18th. Type, mostly open ocean search by ships and aircraft. Navy planes overflew islands in the Phoenix group, but no ground searches were conducted. Square miles, 262,281. How many ships were used? 7 U.S. government ships plus Navy aircraft. Result, no evidence of Earhart or the plane was found. 2019, Robert Ballard and National Geographic. Where was the search? Nikumaroro Island. How long? 18 days, August 7th through 25th, 2019. Type, the expedition mapped the seafloor around the island in search of the Electra. Square miles, 2,164. How many ships were used? 1, the research vessel EV Nautilus and remotely operated vehicles. Result, no Electra wreckage or remains of Earhart were found. 2023, Deep Sea Vision. Where was the search? 100 miles from Howland Island, about 16,000 feet underwater. How long? September to December 2023. Type of search, sonar survey of the ocean floor. Square miles, 5,200. How many ships were used? 1. Result, Deep Sea Vision announced in January 2024 that it discovered sonar images of a plane-shaped object on the seafloor. In November 2024, it said the object was a plane-shaped natural rock formation. Earhart was already a well-known pilot when she and Noonan attempted the around-the-world flight. Among her accomplishments, she broke the world's altitude record with 14,000-foot flight in 1922, published her first book, 20 Hours, 40 Minutes, 1928, visited President Calvin Coolidge at the White House, 1928, the second person to fly a solo nonstop flight across the Atlantic Ocean, 1932, the first person to fly a solo nonstop flight across the U.S., 1932, the first person to fly solo from Honolulu to Oakland, California, 1935, became a visiting professor at Purdue University, 1935. Earhart was also friends with First Lady Eleanor Roosevelt. On April 20, 1933, during a formal dinner, President Franklin wasn't present. Earhart and Eleanor Roosevelt left the White House, drove to Hoover Field, and took an unplanned flight to Baltimore. Earhart is an enduring figure in American culture. The Postal Service issued an 8-cent U.S. Airmail stamp with her image was issued July 24, 1963, which would have been Earhart's 66th birthday. Mattel offered the Amelia Earhart Barbie in 2018 as part of its Inspiring Women series. LEGO offered its American Earhart tribute set in March 2021 in tribute to International Women's Day. The red aircraft was Earhart's Lockheed Vega 5B, which she flew solo across the Atlantic in May 1932. She flew from Harbor Grace, Newfoundland, to near Londonderry, Northern Ireland, in about 15 hours. Earhart was the first woman and the second person after Charles Lindbergh to fly nonstop and alone across the Atlantic. The Vega is on display at the Baron Hilton Pioneers of Flight exhibit at the Smithsonian's National Air and Space Museum. What is a normal cholesterol level for my age? Gavin Escott, USA Today. As you visit the doctor over the years, you may notice certain numbers in your blood work slowly creeping up. Cholesterol, a waxy substance found in every cell of your body, is vital to its functioning, helping build cells and key hormones. But too much of it can lead to health problems, including heart attacks and strokes. And as you age, your body becomes less efficient at clearing cholesterol from the blood. By the time you get older and start thinking about your cholesterol levels, it could already be too high for comfort. Cholesterol is a silent risk factor. You can feel it building up in your arteries, said Lisa Young, a registered dietitian nutritionist, author of Finally Full, Finally Slim, and an adjunct professor of nutrition at New York University, adding that regular blood test screenings are the only way to determine where you stand. The earlier you start paying attention to your cholesterol, the better your long-term heart health will be. Do cholesterol levels rise with age? Cholesterol, especially LDL, the so-called bad cholesterol, builds up inside the walls of your arteries over time. This buildup, called plaque, narrows and hardens the arteries, causing health problems. Cholesterol levels generally increase as you get older, particularly through middle adulthood, Young said. In men, LDL levels tend to rise until around age 60, then gradually decline. In women, cholesterol levels tend to stay lower than men's until menopause, around age 50 to 55, at which point they often rise and can surpass men's levels, she added. These changes are driven by a few important factors. As you age, the liver's ability to process and remove cholesterol slows down, and the enzyme your body uses to make cholesterol becomes more active. Hormonal changes, including the drop in estrogen during menopause, and an increased tendency to gain more abdominal fat, which promotes inflammation and increases the production of harmful cholesterol particles, also contribute. What are normal cholesterol levels? Cholesterol is measured through a blood test called a lipid panel. The main cholesterol and blood fat names to pay attention to are LDL, HDL, and triglycerides. Total cholesterol means a combined amount of LDL, HDL,

executed death row inmates on Thursday, August 13th, marking the first triple execution in the nation in 16 years. Oklahoma executed Carlos Cuesta Rodriguez by lethal injection for the 2003 murder of his common-law wife, and Tennessee put Anthony Hines to death, also by lethal injection, for the 1985 murder of a mother of four. They were pronounced dead 30 minutes apart at 10:13 a.m. and 10:43 a.m. Central Time, respectively. Later in the day, Alabama executed Jeremy Williams by lethal injection for the 2021 rape and murder of a five-year-old girl. He was pronounced dead at 6:16 p.m. Central Time. The last time three states carried out executions on the same day was in 2010, according to a USA Today analysis of data kept by the nonprofit Death Penalty Information Center. That year, the executions were in Ohio, Texas, and Louisiana. It's very unusual, Robin Mayer, the center's executive director, said about triple executions. Though sometimes two executions are held on the same day in the U.S., most of the time it's one. Death penalty observers say that double or triple executions are purely coincidental timing. Like the majority of inmates on death row, the three men executed on Thursday all killed women or girls. Of 94 executions held since 2024, including Thursday's, 64% of the victims involved were women and girls, according to a USA Today analysis. So far this year, five states have now executed 22 death row inmates, and at least another dozen executions are expected. Last year, 47 inmates were executed in the U.S., more than any other year since 2009. Here's what you need to know about Thursday's executions, including more about who the victims were. Alabama executes Jeremy Williams for rape, murder of Georgia girl. Alabama executed 42-year-old Jeremy Williams for the 2021 rape and murder of 5-year-old Kamari Holland. There are very few words to adequately describe the depth and depravity of Jeremy Williams' evil act, Alabama Governor Kay Ivey said in a statement. Kamari Holland is an innocent girl who is no longer with us, but she finally received justice tonight. May God bless little Kamari Holland. On December 13, 2021, Williams took Kamari from her home in Columbus City, Georgia, after agreeing to pay the girl's own mother to sexually abuse her, police say. They believe Kamari's mother, Christy Sipple, wanted the money for drugs. Williams put Kamari through unimaginable torment, including making her smoke meth, raping her while filming the assault, strangling her, and then continuing to sexually abuse her after she was dead, according to police. Unlike the majority of criminal defendants, Williams directed his attorneys to provide no defense for him in his trial in 2024. When the judge in the case handed down a death sentence, Williams also ordered his attorneys not to appeal. That's why Williams was executed 5 years after the crime. Most death row inmates are only executed after many years or decades of drawn-out appeals. Williams has never expressed remorse for what he did or offered much in the way of an explanation, according to Lieutenant Jane Edenfield, who investigated the case for the Columbus Police Department in Georgia. His words were that he was just sick, and that's it, she told USA Today in an interview last week. Jurors found Williams guilty of murder, sodomy, sexual abuse of a child, production of obscene material involving a child, human trafficking, and abuse of a corpse. Sipple is serving 20 years in prison after pleading guilty to the human sex trafficking of her daughter. Though she was born to a mother who did an unspeakable thing to her, Kamari Holland had a large, loving family with many siblings and a devoted dad who always called her princess, according to police and Archive News reports. Her dad, Corey Holland, had full custody of Kamari, but sometimes let her stay with her mom, Edenfield said. It's the biggest regret of his life, she said he testified at Williams' trial. Holland was sobbing on the witness stand as he recalled how much she loved Kamari. You took my little girl from me, Edenfield remembers him telling Williams, who she said sat emotionless and stone-faced the entire trial. I miss you painfully, Princess, Holland wrote on Facebook last month. And in 2022, I still can't believe you're gone. I haven't felt the same since the day you were taken from me. Carlos Cuesta Rodriguez is executed in Oklahoma for wife's murder. Oklahoma executed Carlos Cuesta Rodriguez for the 2003 murder of his common-law wife, 43-year-old Olympia Fisher, who had been excited about becoming a grandmother when she was killed. In the weeks leading up to the murder, Cuesta Rodriguez's behavior was growing increasingly obsessive, controlling, and violent, according to family prosecutors and court records. He stalked Fisher when she wasn't home and was fixated on the idea that she was cheating on him with a coworker. On the night of May

0: May 31st, 2003, Fisher and her pregnant 18-year-old daughter had packed their bags and nearly left the Oklahoma City home they shared with Cuesta Rodriguez. But he had drunk a bottle of tequila and was in bed sleeping, so they figured it was safe to stay the night, court records say. But Cuesta Rodriguez woke up around 4:30 a.m. and confronted Fisher with cheating allegations. As her daughter watched in horror, he shot Fisher in the right eye. 8 minutes later, as police tried to break in and a still-living Fisher fought to escape, Cuesta Rodriguez shot her in the left eye and she bled out on the floor. After the execution, Oklahoma Attorney General Genter Drummond said in a statement that he praised Fisher's family, finds some measure of peace after enduring 23 years of unimaginable grief. Cuesta Rodriguez's attorneys argued strongly that he be spared from execution in front of the Oklahoma Board of Parole and Pardon last month. But Cuesta Rodriguez, 77, shocked the room when he said the last thing he deserved was mercy. You must believe that I deserve to suffer, and you're right, he said, addressing Fisher's two daughters. It's time for me to pay for what I did. After the execution, his family said in a statement that Cuesta Rodriguez became a changed man while he was on death row, and he's remorseful every single day, burdened by the weight of what he had done. His legacy will not be measured by his worst moment, they said, but by the countless moments after, the letters that never failed to arrive, the art he created from behind those walls, and the love and light he poured out consistently and unconditionally, proving that even from a place of such darkness, one person's kindness and redemption can still ripple the world. Fisher's daughters, who decided not to witness the execution of their mother's killer, said in a statement they will continue to honor and love her every day through our shared memories and raising our families to reflect the love and faith in God that she taught us. They continued, we hope this tragedy and loss reminds everyone of the importance of domestic violence awareness. Anthony Hines executed in Tennessee for Maid's murder. Tennessee executed Anthony Darrell Hines for the 1985 murder of a 54-year-old mother of four named Catherine Jean Jenkins. On March 3, 1985, Jenkins was working as a maid at a motel in Kingston Springs, Tennessee, when Hines attacked her as she cleaned a room. Hines stole $100 in cash from Jenkins, stabbed her to death, and then fled in her car, according to court records. Hines, 66, has admitted to taking the car, but has maintained that he did not kill Jenkins. Hines' attorneys have been fighting his execution amid growing calls for Governor Bill Lee to intervene in the wake of the state's botched execution of death row inmate Tony Carruthers in May. Tennessee called off Carruthers' execution after a doctor failed to insert a backup intravenous line for about 2 hours, prompting Lee to grant Carruthers a one-year reprieve. Lee said on August 11th that he would not intervene in Hines' lethal injection. Hines' attorneys, Kit Thomas, previously said it would be a grotesque spectacle if the doctors who failed to establish Carruthers' IV line was going to be the same one presiding over Hines' execution, reported the Tennessean, part of the USA Today network. It wasn't immediately clear Thursday if it was the same doctor. Jenkins' emotional family spoke to reporters after witnessing Hines' execution. I got a few words to say for those of you that may be concerned as to whether or not this animal suffered, said her son, Dennis Jenkins. Let me tell you what he did to my mother 41 years ago. He stabbed her 13 times, one of which went all the way through and came out her back. Then he went on to sexually assault her with the same knife that he had just stabbed her with. He continued, I hope he did suffer. Jenkins' daughter, Melissa Jenkins, said that her family has a deep void that will never be filled. For four decades, our family has endured the unimaginable pain and grief of her death, she said. How do we move forward from a loss like this? The truth is, we may never truly do. She said that Hines' execution does not bring closure or her mother back, but it does finally bring justice. Perez Hilton's sister recounts his crisis. I didn't recognize my brother. Anthony Robledo, USA Today. Perez Hilton's sister, Barbara Lavanderia, is recounting the day of his disturbing TikTok live stream where he performed acts of self-harm while experiencing a mental health crisis. The 48-year-old celebrity blogger, whose real name is Mario Armando Lavanderia Jr., Lavanderia, was later hospitalized on August 4th after police responded to multiple calls about the incident in his Miami home. His family later confirmed that he was involuntarily taken to a facility to undergo mental health examinations. In an interview with Page Six, published Thursday, August 13th, Hilton's younger sister, Lavanderia, 42 recounted that day, which she said will forever be one of the darkest days my family and I have ever experienced. That afternoon, Mario was in his bedroom with the door closed and locked, which wasn't like him. His door was almost always open. Lavi and Daria told the outlet. When I knocked, he said he was fine, but I could barely hear him. After I knocked a few more times and asked him to open the door, he stopped responding. I tried calling his cell phone in case he couldn't hear me, but he wouldn't answer. Something just felt wrong. Lavandiera said she unlocked his bedroom door and noticed Hilton was locked in the bathroom, where she knocked several more times and told him she was going to come inside if he didn't open the door. He still didn't answer, so I unlocked it, she said. When I opened the door, my nightmare became a reality, she said. Mario was standing in front of the shower, naked, cut up, covered in blood, with a box cutter in his hand. Her accounts of the night matched details in an unverified video that circulated online, in which Hilton appeared to be nude, covered in blood, holding a sharp object and exhibiting signs of distress. It felt like I was staring at someone else. Lavandiera said she rushed to lead Perez's three children, Mario 13, Mia 11, and Mady 8, out of the Miami home. I left the room, grabbed the car keys, and yelled for the kids to run to the car. Thankfully, our mother wasn't at home at the time, and I was able to get everyone out quickly, she said. She contacted 911 as soon as the kids were safely in the car. Lavandiera then called her friend who lived nearby and asked her to pick up the children and take them away from the scene while she talked to the authorities. What I can say with certainty is that I didn't recognize my brother when I looked at him. I saw it in his eyes. They didn't look the same. Then a split second later, he smiled at me. I felt like I was staring at someone else, she added. She opted out of sharing many of the specific details because they're too painful, graphic, and overwhelming. In an August 8th update, the Hilton family revealed that the celebrity blogger was being held under Florida's Baker Act, a state law that allows an individual to be involuntarily taken to a facility to undergo mental health examinations, according to the Florida Department of Children and Families. His treatment and recovery will be a long process, the statement continued, further noting there are many false and inaccurate reports circulating in the media regarding Perez and the circumstances surrounding this situation. The only statements regarding Perez that should be considered credible and authorized are those published directly on PerezHilton.com. A previous statement confirmed that his children, niece and sister, were inside the home just minutes before the public live stream. Perez Hilton's mom files for custody of kids. Following Hilton's hospitalization, his mother, Teresita Lavandiera, filed a petition for temporary custody on August 7th, according to Miami Family Court records obtained by USA Today. Teresita requested the case information be sealed, and the records indicate the court accepted the request. Page 6 was the first to report the filing on August 12th. Her lawyer, Natalie F. Guerra-Valdez, said in a statement to USA Today that my main concern and objective, as well as the families, is to protect the children and make sure they are safe. The statement continued, we want them to have some sense of normalcy as they begin their journey of healing after the tragic events that occurred last week. A representative for Hilton did not respond to a USA Today request for comment. Super Bowl champion Seahawks signed cornerback charged with kidnapping. Chris Bumbaca, USA Today. The Seattle Seahawks and Terrion Arnold have agreed to a one-year deal, according to multiple reports. A former first-round pick by the Detroit Lions, Arnold was released by the team this offseason after he was charged with multiple felonies in connection to an armed robbery and battery case in Florida in February. Arnold voluntarily turned himself into authorities on June 24th after facing an arrest warrant. He faces 8 charges in total, 3 counts of kidnapping, 3 counts of armed robbery, 1 count of conspiracy to kidnap, and 1 count of conspiracy to commit armed robbery in the wake of an alleged incident that took place in February. He could face life in prison if convicted. A judge in Florida allowed Arnold to be released on bond and did not require him to wear a GPS monitor because of his employment. During a July court appearance, Arnold's agent, Nicole Lynn, testified in an online hearing that 4 teams had inquired about employing Arnold. The University of Alabama product worked out for the New York Giants on Thursday, August 12th, according to multiple reports. Arnold could face discipline from the league regardless of how his criminal case plays out under the NFL's personal conduct policy. A Hard Knocks episode on HBO showed the Seahawks bringing in Arnold for a workout. The 24th overall pick in 2024, Arnold started 15 games as a rookie for a team that won 15 games and finished atop the NFC. The Seahawks secondary already includes all-pro cornerback Devin Witherspoon, second-year safety Nick Amorim-Worry, and veteran safety Julian Love. Seattle opens the season on Wednesday, September 9th against the New England Patriots in a Super Bowl rematch. It's the economy, stupid. May solve Social Security woes, experts say. It's the economy, stupid. Political strategist James Carville coined that phrase during Bill Clinton's 1992 presidential run against George H.W. Bush to remind Democrats to focus on pocketbook issues, but some analysts said that logic can also be applied to keep Social Security afloat. The trust fund that supplements incoming payroll taxes to pay monthly Social Security benefits is expected to run dry by the end of 2032, according to the program's trustees. When that happens, the law requires benefits to be reduced by an estimated 22% to ensure the program's costs do not exceed its revenues. While Congress has yet to raise taxes, cut benefits, or do both to keep affording payouts as population growth slows, some economists say the strongest Social Security reforms may not look like Social Security policy at all. Instead, they say Congress should shift its focus to managing the economy better to encourage more Americans to work and earn. Social Security is a reflection of and is supported by the strength of the economy, said economist and Social Security expert Catherine Ann Edwards at center-left think tank Roosevelt Institute. Who is working, how much they earn, how healthy they are, and how much they save matter more than the headcount. People could live longer, have fewer kids, and have a solvent Social Security if workers earned enough money. Why is Social Security facing cuts, and what are current ideas to boost it? Social Security is financed through a dedicated payroll tax. Employers and employees each pay 6.2% of wages up to $184,500 in 2026, while the self-employed pay 12.4%. Now that the large baby boomer generation is retiring and collecting Social Security and population growth is slowed, there aren't enough workers and payroll taxes to fully fund the benefits. That's resulted in the program dipping into its trust fund to make up for the shortfall and running down the balance. Many politicians, including Senator Elizabeth Warren, Democrat from Massachusetts, Senator Bernie Sanders, Independent from Vermont, and Senator Bernie Moreno, Republican from Ohio, support raising or eliminating the wage cap for the payroll tax to extend Social Security's solvency. Others have suggested raising the full retirement age from 67 years, including increasing the payroll tax rate or capping the annual cost of living adjustment. Why aren't these ideas good enough? People see Social Security as the inexorable result of demographics, Edwards said. This view stems from understanding Social Security as basically a pyramid scheme. Workers pay in, retirees get out, so the ratio between them underpins the program's stability. People live longer and have fewer kids, ergo, Social Security is running out of money. That's a one-dimensional view of a multidimensional problem. Instead, Social Security depends more on the underlying strength of the economy and how well it's managed, analysts said. Policies that strengthen the economy, encourage more people to work, and enable people to earn higher wages are better options to boost Social Security, they said. What kind of policies could help? Policies that strengthen the labor economy and increase wages and the number of workers could automatically translate into more money for Social Security, Edwards said. Some examples of policies that she said could help include basic changes in labor regulations, like paid sick days, paid family and medical leave, and the right to work part-time, as well as infrastructure investments like universal free child care, have been shown to increase the labor force participation of parents, particularly mothers. Raising wages through policies like a higher minimum wage and stronger collective bargaining would strengthen the program's finances, not just workers' paychecks. Wage inequality has contributed to Social Security's erosion. Comprehensive immigration reform also directly affects the number of workers paying into the system. Immigration increases the number of workers and payroll taxes, even if the immigrants aren't authorized. Changing Social Security roles, such as a spousal benefit and the work penalty. Currently, partners married at least a decade are eligible for the higher of two benefits, one based on their highest 35 years of earning or one that's half of their partner's benefit, which is based on the partner's highest 35 years of earnings. Spouses who never worked and those who worked but with gaps for parent or child caregiving may both end up with half of their partner's benefit despite work history differences. Social Security reduces benefits for retirees who claim before reaching full retirement age and imposes a retirement earnings test that reduces benefits further for those who earn more than $24,480 annually, with benefit amounts lowered by $1 for every $2 earned above the cap. The retirement earnings test was passed through the Great Depression, specifically to push older Americans out of the workforce and free up more jobs for younger Americans. Senator Rick Scott, Republican from Florida, said in a March statement introducing a bill to repeal it. But as we are all aware, it's not the 1930s anymore. Other work-friendly policies could include eliminating benefits cliffs, said Stephen Roll, assistant professor in the Brown School at Washington University in St. Louis, Missouri. Benefits cliffs are when government benefits programs create difficult trade-offs for low-wage workers. Workers often must choose between earning or saving more and losing eligibility for or facing reductions in food, health care, housing, and child care assistance that are worth more than any added income. These policy design choices may place workers in a position where taking a raise, accepting more hours, or building emergency savings could make them worse off financially, Roll said. The government could consider, for example, gradually reducing benefits as earnings rise rather than allowing a relatively small raise to produce a much larger loss in assistance, he said. The simple idea here is that people should always be better off financially when they earn more, Roll said. These cliffs make it so an individual could lose thousands of dollars in benefits if they take a 50-cent-an-hour raise. Programs with these cliffs should instead shift to phase-out structures like the Earned Income Tax Credit to avoid these major work disincentives. Although Roll doesn't tie his benefits cliffs analysis to Social Security insolvency issues, other economists say any policies to encourage work and higher wages would inevitably help. What about AI's effect on labor? So far, studies show artificial intelligence has mostly cut employment 16% for early career workers in occupations most exposed to AI, such as software development and customer support, according to a 2025 Stanford report. But Philip Deal, former U.S. Mint director during the Clinton administration and president of gold and precious metals dealer U.S. Money Reserve, said he expects AI to take a bigger toll in coming years that will hit Social Security. There's a painful transition coming during which new jobs will be created at a slower pace and require new skill sets that the older generation doesn't have, he said. These older employees who don't make the transition will retire earlier and take benefits, which has an immediate effect on Social Security. Then there's to what extent AI will reduce jobs and reduce pay for jobs. There is some evidence of reduced pay for jobs more exposed to AI. Lower wages means less money to tax for Social Security. None of these factors are reflected in the latest estimates for Social Security insolvency, he said. That means insolvency could come even sooner than 2032, he said. To prepare for that, Deal said Congress should start working on a plan to move funding from labor to capital, taxing wealth, assets, and income at a higher level, he said. Government could also begin preparing the workforce for AI disruption, Edwards said. AI's impact is determined by the extent to which policymakers help affected workers re-enter the workforce. That has less to do with technology and more with policymakers' ability and effectiveness, she said. The biggest threat to Social Security is mismanaging the economy, Edwards said. Miss Universe Canada pageant vows change after appropriation concerns. Kimmy Robinson, USA Today. Miss Universe Canada has vowed to implement changes after its 2024 pageant winner, Ashley Collingbull, called out cultural appropriation by contestants. Before the top 20 contestants were announced during the August 8th Miss Universe Canada finals, Collingbull asked for the music to be turned down so she could acknowledge something while she was on stage with national director Sonny Borelli. Collingbull, who is Plains Cree and from the Enoch Cree Nation, described being the first Indigenous First Nations Miss Universe Canada as such a huge honor, but added, sometimes there are mistakes that are made. During the costume competition, there was cultural appropriation that was done toward Indigenous people. And I saw this right away, she told the crowd. I wasn't there, I just saw it on video. But my first reaction was to call Sunny and Miss Universe Canada team, and immediately they responded. As part of the national costume competition, August 4th, Carissa Haverkamp donned a feathered headdress and Jasmine Kaylee wore mukluks for footwear as they strutted on stage, according to Canadian Broadcasting Corporation. Haverkamp also reportedly had a red painted hand on her cheek, used as a symbol for missing and murdered Indigenous women. This stage of the annual competition is a celebration of Canadian culture and heritage combined with creativity, according to the organization's website. It adds, each delegate must showcase a unique costume, dress, or outfit inspired by Canada's tradition, symbol, and history. It's 2026. We should know better. But most importantly, a part of reconciliation is that we educate and learn and understand and move on from these things in a good way, Colleen Bull continued. With Sunny, he took action by listening to me and making sure that there will be guidelines that will be implemented, cultural liaisons, so that every culture, every year, will be honored with respect and pride. Borelli then announced that Colleen Bull will be a cultural liaison in future competitions. Miss Universe Canada promises a comprehensive costume guide. In an August 7th statement shared on social media, the organization said that if any costume caused offense, hurt, or misunderstanding, please know it was never our intention. The national costume segment is intended to celebrate creativity, heritage, and identity. However, we recognize that every design requires deep care, respect, and continuous evaluation, the message continued. After thanking Colleen Bull for her guidance, advice, and assistance on how to best address and resolve this moving forward, they noted Miss Universe Canada is actively implementing a comprehensive costume guide to ensure this does not happen again. This will establish clear guidelines and standards for all future pageant cycles to ensure every presentation is thoughtful and respectful. How Miss Universe Canada contestants responded to cultural appropriation allegation. Haverkamp took to Instagram that same day to acknowledge and recognize that my outfit for the national costume caused hurt and offense to people in the Indigenous community. I am proud of my own great-grandmother and her resilience and how much she was there for my dad and desired to share that with Canada and the world, her statement said. I appreciate what I have learned from this experience and continue my commitment to stand up and speak for all women who have lost their voice because of violence, trauma, and oppression. Kaylee reportedly wrote in an Instagram story that my intention was never to disrespect or misrepresent Indigenous culture, but rather to recognize and celebrate one of the first peoples of Canada, according to the CBC and the BBC. On August 8th, Ashla Han Morali was announced as Miss Universe Canada 2026. She will compete in the Miss Universe pageant in San Juan, Puerto Rico on November 24th. I'm Mickey Vandeleau, and this has been USA Today. I'll see you next week.
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3: 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We've got 45 cows that we milk.
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0: This program is intended for a print-impaired audience and is brought to you by Mind's Eye.
1: And welcome to this edition of the Wall Street Journal. It's Monday, August 17th, and we begin the hour with an article entitled, A Miserable Golfer's Guide to Enjoying Miserable Golf. This is written by Jason Gay. The other day, I played a miserable round of golf, a rotten sport invented by bored satanists to rid the average human of all self-esteem. I enjoyed it very much. A few observations. Midweek summer golf is the best golf. I know that spring golf has its advocates and that fall golfers get excited about wearing the overpriced sweater vest they bought on the Scotland trip, but I believe golf is best when it is played in a dead August heat, in which you break a sweat just parking the cart. Midweek summer golf should have thin crowds, soggy humidity, mosquitoes as big as squash balls, and at least one person in the group who stays on the phone, because they think people at the office actually care that they're not in the office. Nobody cares. Nine holes feels like the proper amount of golf. This is common sense. Get yourself around in 2 hours or less. Leave without sobbing, punching someone, or burying your clubs at the bottom of a lake. I don't understand humans with the temperament to play 18 holes on the regular. This feels like a holdover from colonial times, when there were few activities, nobody had an Apple Watch with notifications. How do people have this much time? Are they retired, unemployed, independently wealthy, without a care or obligation in the world? Do they never have to go to the supermarket, the hardware store, or fritter away the rest of the afternoon in a text thread? How can they focus for 4 hours? I can't devote 4 hours of attention to anything, not even my own children. I would worry about offending my children, but they stopped reading after the first paragraph. There was a brief time in my life when I thought I was becoming a fairly decent golfer. That time has passed and was surely delusional. Today I arrived at the course with a single objective, finishing without maiming any creature, especially myself. This was a public course with a casual vibe, but it still had a handful of rules, including you must wear a collared shirt. This is my way of telling you I forgot to wear a collared shirt. I wasn't wearing a T-shirt. It was more like a poly-blend athletic shirt, which makes me look like someone who once walked past a yoga studio without going inside. Before the match,

I went to the pro shop with the vague intention of buying a collared shirt, but after flipping through the 50% off rack and seeing that nothing there wouldn't turn me into Rodney Dangerfield crashing a cocktail party, I decided to see if I could just sneak onto the course as my slovenly self. I gave a knowing nod to the guy at the counter as to say, "This isn't a big deal." He gave me a look that said, "This poor guy has much bigger problems than not wearing a collared shirt," which was very true. We didn't warm up on the range before the match. This is the correct strategy if you play six times a decade, as you don't want to waste a good shot. You want to carry over all that momentum you have from March of 2022. When I thought I was becoming good at golf, again, a delusion, I used to pay very close attention to equipment and have actual opinions about gear. Today, you could send me out on the course with a bag containing a pogo stick, a copperhead, and a mackerel, and I wouldn't notice it. It's liberating. Gear is tyranny. There's always a moment of excitement opening a pocket on a golf bag you have not opened in a long time. Either this contains tees, $20, or an egg salad sandwich from the 1990s. Light money was wagered. I mean really light. Like gas money. Like enough gas to drive across Syracuse. My partner and I made the mistake of playing with a young people, a couple of kids in their early 20s who play fairly regularly. Old people do not do this. You will watch them drive off the tee with such supernatural physical might, you will wonder if you play the same sport. They will watch you tee off and think you look like the mummy. Someone once said that every round of golf contains a shot that makes you question why you ever took up golf. And one shot that makes you think, maybe I could be pretty good at golf. I disagree with this slightly. Every round of golf I play contains 20 to 40 shots that make me question why I ever took up golf. But the other part is true, and it arrived for me on an approach shot from the fairway when I passed over the pogo stick, took a 6-iron, and lofted it gently onto the green less than 3 feet from the pin. It was beautiful. If I had been Scotty Scheffler himself, I couldn't have done it any better. "Shot of the day," my partner exclaimed. It was the shot of the day. I celebrated by 3 putting, really, and returning myself to the desolate mire of my meaningless existence. I didn't lose a ball or take any kind of penalty the entire day. There is something uniquely depressing about that, doing nothing egregiously wrong and still being horrible. That is golf's true power, its ability to inflict a humility upon all of us. You see it in the professionals, who play better golf than we could play in 30 lifetimes. But they then bogey a crucial hole and return to the clubhouse emotionally crushed. I'm charmed by LeBron James's nascent golf career. How someone at the top of one athletic profession has decided to start at the grim bottom of another. James surely has no shortage of pros begging to help his game, and he's still tangled in a herky-jerky backswing. Being 6'9" surely doesn't help. Golf is ruthless this way.
It doesn't care who's playing. It's cruel to anyone. Oh, we beat those kids, by the way. They got cocky, gave us a few strokes, and we edged them on the last putt of the final hole. Serves them right. Never mess with the mummy. Not when Syracuse gas money is on the line. That concludes the article. I hope you got a chuckle out of it. It's entitled A Miserable Golfer's Guide to Enjoying Miserable Golf. Our next article is entitled Historic Floods Hit Indiana, where death tolls rise to at least 7. High water on the state's White River surpasses a 110-year-old record after days of rainfall. This was written by Jennifer Kalfas. At least 7 people have died in Indiana as a series of relentless storms saw historic flooding in the Midwestern state. Heavy rains over several days caused significant flooding along the White River, which flows through Indianapolis and central and southern Indiana. Over the weekend, the river crested at nearly 25 feet in central Indiana, surpassing a record set in 1913, according to the National Weather Prediction Service. Conditions had started to improve over the region by early Monday, but more than 2.2 million people remain under flood watches, according to the National Weather Service. At least 7 people, including a 4-year-old boy and an 86-year-old woman, have died in storm-related incidents over the past week, according to the Indiana Department of Homeland Security. In Henry County, east of Indianapolis, the local coroner's office said late Sunday a cyclist had died. It is believed he went around a barricade and fell into a collapsed road. President Trump approved a request for federal assistance, state officials said. In Hamilton County, just north of Indianapolis, officials said water was beginning to recede as they began recovery efforts across cities in the area. In Noblesville, Indiana, where the White River flows through the city's downtown, more than 550 residential units were affected by the flood, so said Mayor Chris Jensen. In Carmel, Indiana, emergency officials relocated about 40 residents from their homes amid flooding and helped move residents and staff from a senior living facility, so said Mayor Susan Finkham. Heavy rainfall has moved eastward from the Midwest to the central Appalachians, the National Weather Service said, bringing the threat of flash flooding to West Virginia. Flash flood advisories were expected to remain in place through Monday morning. Heavy rain began to pour over Indiana last week, with more than 11 inches falling over 2 days in some areas, according to data from the National Weather Service in Indianapolis. Dry weather was expected through Monday before possible thunderstorms late Tuesday and into Wednesday, forecasters said. More than 70 members of the Indiana's National Guard and dozens of other state officers were assisting with response efforts, according to the governor's office. Indiana Governor Mike Braun said the storms and flooding have destroyed homes, businesses, and infrastructure and caused power outages for hundreds of thousands of residents at their peak. He declared a statewide emergency Thursday. Unfortunately, this is probably going to be basically a 100-year flood. That's a quote from Jacob Spence, director of Marion County's emergency management, the county that includes Indianapolis. During a press
briefing on Sunday. He said, this is the time to take these lessons, and hopefully we can make it better for the next time. That concludes the article entitled Historic Floods Hit Indiana, where the death toll rises to at least 7. You may have heard something about our next article. It's entitled University of Michigan Drops First Semester Grades to, quote, curb mental health crisis. A pilot program aims to ease pressures on freshmen and help them adjust to the demands of college. This is written by Douglas Bilkin. The University of Michigan will drop grades for first semester freshmen next year in an effort to, quote, curb the mental health crisis unfolding among college-aged individuals, according to the school. Instead of a letter grade, first semester transcripts will show pass or no credit. The program is designed to help students acclimate to the demands of college and allow intrinsic motivations to guide personally meaningful academic journeys, the school said. The program, set to start in the fall of 2027, applies to students in the College of Literature, Science, and the Arts, which enrolls about half of Michigan's roughly 8,000 first-year students. A Michigan spokesman declined to comment about how the university reached the decision to enact the pilot. Although grades won't be recorded on student transcripts or affect grade point averages, professors will still assign them internally to track eligibility for scholarships and academic rewards, or AWARDs. Schools including the Massachusetts Institute of Technology and the California Institute of Technology have implemented similar, quote, grade covering programs in the past years. The shift at Michigan, among the nation's largest and best known public universities, comes as schools wrestle with grade inflation and the need for remedial instruction for freshmen ill prepared for college level classes. University of California math and science professors have urged UC Regents to reinstate entrance exams because of so many freshmen were unprepared. A recent University of California San Diego faculty report found that the percentage of students placed in classes to remediate elementary and middle school math before they could take pre-calculus increased to 8.5% in 2025 from 0.5% in 2020. In May, Harvard University faculties voted to approve a 20% cap on the number of A's per undergraduate course in an effort to curb grade inflation. It won't apply to A minuses, which committee members predicted would become the most awarded grade. At the University of Michigan, a review by the news site MLive found that 74.1% of all undergraduate grades in 2022 were A plus, A, or A minus. A decade earlier, that percentage was 57.6%. Kenneth Lowland, a former Michigan political science professor who left for Rice University, said he didn't think the new policy would make much of a difference because grade inflation has made grades largely irrelevant. Michigan no longer mandates the SAT or ACT for undergraduate admissions. Quote, grades have lost their value as an indication of quality or excellence,
Lowlands said. Michigan students lauded the new policy. Student body president Summit Louth said he had spoken to around 50 classmates and they were either happy or jealous the policy didn't exist when they were freshmen. Poor mental health is closely tied to academic stress and anxiety among students, Louth said. Louth, who's 20 years old, said he earned all A's and B's in his first semester and doubted he would have worked as hard had the classes been pass-fail. But he thinks he would have learned more from his classes without the pressure of earning high marks. Derek Peterson, a history professor and former chair of the faculty government, said he believes the move is generally beneficial because it will give students a chance to explore subjects more freely. Students are under more stress today than their predecessors, he said, including the distraction of social media, bleaker job prospects, and less secure economic conditions. Quote, the idea that our kids are somehow more coddled is simply not true, Peterson said. If we can find ways to open up space for students to experiment while also protecting their future employability, which means protecting the GPAs, I think it's a good idea. Well, that concludes the article that appears in the Wall Street Journal. It's entitled University of Michigan Drops First Semester Grades to Curb Mental Health Crisis. The next article is entitled The Colorado River is Shrinking. See how authorities are trying to save it. Drained by drought and overuse, new efforts aim to keep the river flowing. This is written by Josh Ehrlich. After years of impasse between states, the federal government has stepped in to try to save the beleaguered Colorado River. The plans include a short-term fix for an ailing reservoir and longer-term efforts to keep the river flowing. It is unclear how effective these measures will be. The Colorado River provides water for 40 million people and more than 5 million acres of farmland. But drought and overuse have drained the reservoirs. The Bureau of Reclamation announced in April moves to boost water levels of Lake Powell, which straddles the border of Arizona and Utah. The massive reservoir was at risk of falling below levels needed to generate hydropower. Its dam helps provide electricity for hundreds of thousands of homes across 7 western states. Officials channeled water into Powell from an upstream reservoir and cut plans to release from the lake by 20%. So far, the efforts seem to be working. Projections now show levels staying just above minimum power pool through next March, when the reservoir is expected to be at its lowest. Powell's problems have been exacerbated by exceptionally dry conditions this year. Record low snowpack in many parts of the Rockies last winter deprived the river of needed replenishment. Runoff into Powell is now far below historic averages. The dry conditions followed a mega drought that had gripped the region since 2000. Reduced river flow has made it harder to meet the needs of states downstream of Powell, leading to more frequent deficits over the last 25 years. To compensate for these deficits, officials have taken water from
Powell, years of drawing down the reservoir, and the larger Lake Mead have taken a toll. Last month marked a grim milestone. The combined volume of both reservoirs hit their lowest level since 1957, when Glen Canyon Dam was still under construction. While the recent federal actions offer a lifeline for Powell, they shift water around rather than addressing system-wide deficits. Jack Smith, director for the Center for Colorado River Studies at Utah State University, likened the measures to rearranging deck chairs on a sinking ship. The ship continues to sink, he said. New proposals by the Bureau of Reclamation may do more. The Bureau is weighing in now to sink, he said. New proposals by the Bureau of Reclamation may do more. The Bureau is weighing in now. Upper Basin states of Colorado, Utah, Wyoming, and New Mexico have been aligned against Lower Basin states of Arizona, California, and Nevada. As water supplies have shrunk, each side has insisted that the other cut consumption. On average, lower basin states have consumed about twice as much as the upper basin over the last 25 years, and while they have used less in recent years, it hasn't been enough to steady the system. Under the new federal plan, the lower basin could have to cut consumption by up to 40% from allotted levels. Lower basin states have objected, including Arizona, which would be hardest hit because of its lower rights to the river. Such reductions would devastate Arizona's water users and its economy, state officials warned. The federal plan also calls for potential reductions in releases from Powell and voluntary conservation measures by upper basin states. Agriculture accounts for more than two-thirds of Colorado River's consumption and potentially offers significant savings. Options include more efficient irrigation, less water-intensive crops, and short-term fallowing of fields, according to Michael Cohen, a senior fellow at the Pacific Institute. Lower basin states now await details on how much they may have to cut. And that concludes the article that appears in the Wall Street Journal, and it's entitled "The Colorado River is Shrinking. See how authorities are trying to save it." And we'll now turn to an article about the auto industry. The article is entitled, "Canada Union says Stellantis is eyeing the sale of the Toronto area plant." The company said last year it would shift production to Illinois as pressure mounted from President Trump. This is written by Paul Vieira. The byline is Ottawa. The union representing Canada's auto workers says Stellantis has disclosed its intention to sell a Toronto-area factory that's been the focus of a dispute between Ottawa and the automaker. Lena Payne, president of Unifor, said Stellantis informed the union this week it is considering closing the factory and selling the plant. The facility in Brampton, Ontario, has been closed since 2024 for retooling to prepare for the production of a next-generation Jeep Compass starting in early 2026. Government in Canada contributed hundreds of millions of dollars to Stellantis to help modernize its factory in Brampton and Windsor, Ontario.
stand,

getting the pending start of negotiations on a new collective agreement with Unifor. Our focus remains on finding a sustainable manufacturing solution for Brampton, the spokeswoman said, without elaborating. Payne said she's gone public with Stellantis' plans because Unifor's members need and deserve to know what we are up against right now. At its peak, the Brampton factory employed up to 3,000 workers. Canadian officials have threatened to sue Stellantis for failing to meet its pledge to assemble the Jeep Compass in Brampton. Canadian officials and Stellantis have been in talks for nearly a year as Ottawa attempts to recoup the cash the government provided for Brampton's retooling. A spokeswoman for Canadian Industry Minister Melanie Joly did not immediately respond to a request for comment. Auto manufacturing in Canada has taken a hit following Trump's decision to slap a 25% tariff on foreign-made automobiles. Canadian officials are in Washington in talks to ease those auto duties and avert administration plans to impose a 50% tariff on certain goods starting next week. The White House has said the 50% tariff is required due to alleged mistreatment by Canada's of U.S. auto imports. We shouldn't be offering any concessions to the U.S. right now in these trade talks, Payne said. And that concludes the article. It was rather short. It's entitled Canada Union Says Stellantis is eyeing the sale of the Toronto area plant. We now turn to an article from the World News section, and it's entitled Putin's Visit to Disputed Islands Adds to Pressure on Japan. Tokyo faces a triple threat from nuclear-armed neighbors in Beijing, Moscow, and Pyongyang. This is written by Jason Douglas. It's a rather short article. Byline is Tokyo. China has been piling diplomatic, military, and economic pressure on Japan for months. Increasingly, Russia and North Korea are joining in, too. Russian President Vladimir Putin, for the first time, visited the remote southern Kuril Islands in Russia's Far East on Thursday, a chilly archipelago that Japan claims as its own. Russia seized the islands from Japan in the dying days of World War II, and a dispute over their sovereignty has bedeviled relations between Moscow and Tokyo ever since. Quote, it hurts the feelings of the Japanese people and is absolutely unacceptable. That's a quote from Japanese Prime Minister Senye Taichi. He said this at Putin's visit to the island of Arup, known as Ifuro in Japanese. She told reporters in Tokyo, I hope the Russian side takes the gravity of this matter very seriously. The island's quarrel is the latest sign of a strained relationship between Japan on one side and China, Russia, and North Korea on the other. The friction highlights a growing displeasure among Japan's nuclear-armed neighbors at Tokyo's plan to boost its defense capabilities and strengthen its military ties with the U.S., analysts say. The visit by Putin, who was photographed eating fish roe at a processing plant and chatting to employees, comes just days after Japan protested to North Korea

0: over the firing of a ballistic missile into waters west of Japan. The launch took place on the day Japan was commemorating the 81st anniversary of the U.S. atomic bombing of Hiroshima. And it follows months of diplomatic friction with Beijing, which was angered by Tahachi's remark last year that Japan could get dragged into any conflict over Taiwan, a self-ruled democracy, Beijing says, is part of China and has pledged to absorb by force if necessary. In retaliation, China has canceled tourist flights to Japan from China and throttled Japanese firms' access to critical minerals needed in manufacturing. Chinese officials have for months accused Japan of rekindling the spirit of Japanese militarism that fueled its brutal wartime conduct, a charge since picked up by North Korea's and Russia. Victor Lima, commander of Russia's Pacific Fleet, said on Wednesday the Japanese military political leadership has set the country on a course towards open militarization, according to Russian state media. The language is very similar, said James Brown, an expert in Japan-Russian relations at Temple University in Tokyo. It does seem to be about deliberate Japan-Russian relations at Temple University in Tokyo. It does seem to be about deliberately making common cause with China. Tokyo says its increased military spending is in response to a worsening security environment surrounding Japan, a deterioration it blames on China, Russia, and North Korea. Japan recently tested a U.S.-made Tomahawk cruise missile, and it's participated in U.S.-led military exercises earlier this year. Japan has been steadily fortifying its southwestern islands with missiles and garrisons to defend against attack. In a report published last month, Japan's defense ministry said Japan faced its most severe and complex set of security challenges in 80 years. Among Japan's concerns, the report listed China's aggressive pursuit of its expansive maritime claims, Russia's invasion of Ukraine, and North Korea's nuclear advances. The report cited growing military cooperation between the three countries as a heightened security risk. The report also described how Russia has deployed anti-ship missiles, warplanes, and other military equipment to the Kuril Islands with Putin's visit. That concludes the article. It's entitled Putin's Visit to Disputed Islands adds to pressure on Japan. And now we'll turn to a somewhat related article from the World News section. It's entitled Taiwan Weaponizes Coast Guard to Prepare for Battle with China. Anti-ship missiles and naval drills intensify Taipei's effort to improve defense and deter Beijing. This is written by Zhuyong Wang. The byline is from Taiwan. Taiwan is giving its Coast Guard an expanded role in national security as part of a defense strategy that is focused on keeping China's landing forces from reaching its shores and warning Beijing of the difficulties it will encounter if it invades. As part of this transition, or transformation, a Coast Guard cutter led four missile boats out of the port of the southern Taiwan city of Kaohsiung on Saturday. followed about 30 minutes later by a naval deployment of mobile radars, missile launchers, assault boats, and drones. A drill illustrating how Taiwan would respond to a Chinese amphibious invasion. In a separate exercise, the Bali, a fast-response Coast Guard cutter loaded with anti-ship missiles, joined the Navy and other Coast Guard vessels this week in a drill featuring the escort of a commercial ship through a mock Chinese blockade, Taiwan's Coast Guard administration said on Thursday. With China at the forefront, Coast Guards are evolving into tools for projecting power in the Western Pacific, marking territory and deterring rivals. The U.S. has joined the trend, operating fast-response Coast Guard cutters out of Singapore and the Philippines to help challenge China. China has bulked up its Coast Guard with the world's longest Coast Guard patrol ships and the addition of converted naval vessels. It is using its Coast Guard increasingly as a military asset and a tool to pressure Taipei, including in blockade and invasion drills around Taiwan, which Beijing claims as its own and has threatened to seize by force. China regularly sends Coast Guard vessels into waters around Taiwan, along with its naval vessels, which have been a persistent presence. Chinese Coast Guard vessels recently tried to exercise authority over foreign commercial ships on the Pacific side of Taiwan's main island. Taiwan's Coast Guard official said that the increasing cooperation with the military is both a defense strategy and a response to Chinese maritime activities, which Taipei described as gray zone pressure. As part of the shift, Taiwan's Coast Guard said it has taken part in 33 drills during this year's annual Hong Kong military exercises, which run for 10 days and conclude on Friday. The Taiwanese Coast Guard culture is anchored on coastal defense and law enforcement missions, not preparing for big Navy counter-blockade operations. So said Ian Easton, an associate professor at the U.S. Naval War College. That's why enhanced training and exercises are so important. The 213-foot Balai is primarily responsible for rapid rescue operations, or dispersing fishing boats. It typically has a rocket, remote weapon, and water cannon, but can load Taiwan's Hongfeng 2 and Hongfeng 3 anti-ship missiles, a capability shared by at least 11 other Taiwan Coast Guard cutters of the same size. The dozen cutters are part of a 10-year plan that began in 2018 to add 141 new ships to Taiwan's Coast Guard. The Coast Guard has a significant number of highly capable cutters that could be used in a variety of future scenarios to augment naval operations. The key will be outfitting them appropriately and training the officers and crews for their wartime jobs, Easton said. In wartime, the Bali and other Coast Guard vessels needed would fall under the command of the Navy, according to Taiwan's Coast Guard administration. Taiwan's Navy has been training Coast Guard personnel to enhance interoperability. During joint combat exercises last year, the Coast Guard tested the live firing of two Hongfeng-2 missiles from a cutter similar to the Bali, according to a report by the Navy sent to the Taiwan legislature. The Coast Guard also deploys its ships alongside the Navy at times to shadow Chinese ships near Taiwan's contiguous zone. The anti-blockade escort drill performed Wednesday in waters off Taiwan East Coast was focused on keeping sea lanes open for vital supplies, including energy imports, a key to determining how long Taiwan can withstand a Chinese attack. Also this week, the Army landed an Apache attack helicopter at Coast Guard headquarters, illustrating increased integration. China's maritime forces are steadily improving their ability to conduct increasingly complex operations. That's a quote from Tristine Tang, a Taipei-based non-resident fellow at the National Bureau of Asian Research. Taipei, therefore, cannot afford to respond only after a specific contingency occurs. Taiwan is building more and bigger ships to counter the growing threat from China. Captain Jer Siong, who commands the cutter Taipei, one of the Taiwanese Coast Guard's largest vessels, told the Wall Street Journal during a recent patrol the Taipei would be seen sailing alongside a U.S. Coast Guard vessel in a photo published recently by the American Institute in Taiwan, the de facto U.S. Embassy in Taipei. Quote, our weapons are mainly for law enforcement, Gare said. When we're out on the water, we try not to use force if we can avoid it, but it's about having the capability ready as a fallback, keeping it prepared just in case. That's the end of the article. It appears in the Wall Street Journal entitled Taiwan Weaponizes Coast Guard to Prepare for Battle with China. And we'll now turn to an article you may or may not find interesting. It's entitled Cuba Throws a Birthday Bash for Fidel as His Legacy Lies in Ruins. The island is celebrating Castro's 100th birthday with foreign communist dignitaries as it struggles to prevent an economic collapse. This is written by Jose de Cordoba. Cuba is throwing a week-long party to celebrate Fidel Castro's 100th birthday on Thursday with ballet performances, poetry, and more than 300 academic papers and panel discussions on the impact of Castro thought on everything from education and science and sports. One missing detail? A functioning electrical grid. Hundreds of representatives from left-wing and communist parties around the world have come to celebrate the man who ruled Cuba for nearly 5 decades before his death in 2016. Outside the conference halls, there's little cause for celebration. Mountains of garbage line Havana streets, some set ablaze by residents protesting their living conditions. Electricity and water disappear for days at a time. The economy is in ruins. Quote, they are honoring the man who killed the country, so said Luis Fornisa, a day laborer and would-be barber, who unloads trucks at a market in Colonial Havana. He and his friends knew nothing about the commemoration. No one's talking about it. Boris Gonzalez, a writer and historian, woke up one recent day without electricity or water. His 20-year-old daughter was sick with Dijon. People don't give a damn about the event, he said. Nobody's talking about Fidel. We're beyond that. The irony is unmistakable. Cuba is celebrating the centenary of a man who promises a revolutionary paradise as it struggles to keep the lights on under mounting U.S. sanctions. That contrast is just what the regime wants to obscure. For a week, Havana has tried to resurrect the glory days of Castro's revolution, staging an international celebration amid the worst economic crisis in decades. The government wants to give the impression that everything is fine. Yoni Sanchez, an independent Cuban journalist, said on her blog, "This event is an extraordinary example of political necrophilia, a celebration of dead ideas, zombie ideas that don't work." So said Moises Nayam, an analyst at the Carnegie Endowment for International Peace. Opening the festivities, President Miguel Díaz-Canel praised Castro's life as an example to revolutionaries and vowed to resist U.S. aggression. His remarks drew an ovation from 1,500 guests at Havana's Palace of Conventions, including delegates from the communist parties stretching from Chile to China. Quote, "As Fidel said more than once, we are ready to resist the imperialist blockade for as many years as necessary," Díaz-Canel said. A handful of former leftist Latin American leaders paid tribute to Castro. Quote, "Fidel was for my generation of Latin Americans a living symbol of the struggle for social justice, liberty, and sovereignty." That's a quote from former Brazilian President Dilma Rousseff, he said in a statement. Meanwhile, power failures have cut television, radio, and internet, leaving few Cubans aware of the festival. Castro, who was nicknamed El Caballo, or the horse, still has admirers, mostly among other, or rather older, Cubans. Some people waiting in food lines say they miss the leadership of a man who bestrode the island in his trademark green military fatigues and whose memory still looms. Quote, "You will hear people say this would not be happening if Fidel were alive," said Carlos Azuegui, a retired Cuban ambassador. "There are no statues of Castro in Cuba, nor are streets, schools, or government buildings named after him, a prohibition he imposed shortly after his guerrillas overthrew the Baptistas in 1959. The article goes on from here, but we don't have the time to complete it. I'm your host, Steve Frommey, on behalf of the Radio Information Service. Hope you enjoyed the hour, and invite you to stay tuned for another edition of the Wall Street Journal.
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Good morning. Today is Sunday, August 16th, 2026. You are listening to the WJCT Radio Reading Service, broadcast from the banks of the St. John's River in downtown Jacksonville. I'm Paul Harrison. Today I'll be reading stories from the Sunday edition of Jacksonville's Florida Times-Union. But first, let's look ahead at the AccuWeather forecast for the next few days. Today, we should expect a high of 96 degrees, a thunderstorm in the area in the afternoon, with a 55% chance of rain. Tonight, we'll have a low of 77 degrees, with clouds breaking and humidity, and about a 10% chance of rain. On Monday, the low is expected at 77 degrees, with a high of 98. It'll be hot and humid, with a stray afternoon thunderstorm, with a 55% chance of rain. And then on Tuesday, the high is expected at 98 with a low of 76, and a stray afternoon thunderstorm once again with another 55% chance of rain. And now I'll read the main story, or the cover story, for today's Florida Times-Union. As part of the USA 250-year celebration, this story is about Teddy Roosevelt and the Southwest Florida conservation efforts. It says, Leaving a Mark. This story is by Dave Osborne of Fort Myers News Press and Naples Daily News. This is also of the USA Today Network of Florida. The steamer was off Captiva Island, so she decided to try meeting one of the most famous people in America. Margaret Mickle heard former President Theodore Roosevelt was aboard the boat in Gulf waters, so she rowed out to meet him. "I came to see Teddy Roosevelt," Mickle told a guard on the steamer's gangway. The news press reported in April of 1917, "and I'm just going to see him, and that's all there is about it." Roosevelt appeared in a cabin door, approached the Captiva woman, and greeted her cheerfully, telling her he liked to be called Teddy. The larger-than-life Roosevelt then snapped a photo of Mickle, then took one of them together. Scenic views and superb fishing were just a few reasons why Roosevelt enjoyed visiting Southwest Florida. He fell in love with the island beauty and creatures, the kind of place Roosevelt for years worked to preserve. Many took note of that passion, including a newspaper editorial cartoonist, Jay Norwood, who struck a friendship with Roosevelt and whose name forever is connected to Southwest Florida. In Scribner's, Roosevelt wrote how Coles was a man who, in addition to being a successful hunter of the big game of the sea, was also engrossed in their study from the standpoint of the biologist. "I entered into correspondence with him," Roosevelt wrote. "The result was an invitation to me to come down to the following spring for a month's work with the Harpoon and the Lance off the coast of southwestern Florida." The friendship formed over conservation. Norwood was better known and created cartoons under the name Ding Darling. While the two became friends, Darling and Roosevelt never were together on Sanibel and Captiva. It was a very rough, secluded area, both there and Captiva, and that is what drew him to the remote area, said Tom Milligan, who performs across the U.S. as Darling of Roosevelt, in an email. Darling first was on Sanibel from 1936 to 1937 as part of a car trip with his wife and another couple from Des Moines, Iowa. That trip is chronicled in a book Darling wrote called The Cruise of the Bouncing Betsy, a trailer travelogue, in 1937, Milligan said. The book was not much of a success, but it's a good intro into what finally pulled him to the island as a second vacation home and what became known as the fish house on stilts in the water, Milligan said of Darling, referring to the cartoonist and the conservationist Captiva vacation home built in 1942 on the water along Roosevelt Channel. Roosevelt and Darling met several times, Milligan said, including horseback riding on Oyster Bay, where Roosevelt lived in New York.
Darling also spent 2 years working in New York at the Herald Tribune newspaper, and they visited several times in Roosevelt's office, Milligan said. Darling became very admiring of Roosevelt and his shared feelings about conservation at a very early age, and that remained a guiding light for him throughout all of his lifelong work, Milligan said. Both Teddy and Franklin Delano Roosevelt, the 32nd and Teddy's fifth cousin, appeared in some of Darling's 15,000 political cartoons, Milligan said. Darling's most famous cartoon is the one he made after Roosevelt died in January of 1919, called The Long, Long Trail. It shows Roosevelt waving his hat atop a horse and ran in newspapers across the United States. Sea fishing trip, a national story. Just days after Roosevelt and his fishing crew launched from Blind Pass and harpooned manta rays off Captiva, Roosevelt summed up the trip in the Scribner story. From the western side of Captiva Island, the sunsets were wonderful across the Mexican Gulf, Roosevelt wrote. There was a growing moon and the nights were very lovely. The soft, warm water lapped against the side of the boat, while the soft, warm night air was radiant in the moonlight. It was a thoroughly enjoyable trip. The adventure didn't take long for newspapers to run the story nationally. Colonel Theodore Roosevelt has been having his usual luck on his trip to Florida and the Gulf in search of devilfish, the New York Herald reported on April 1, 1917. For the news dispatches last week told of his success in harpooning these marine monsters. And a newspaper in Vancouver, Washington, reported on April 5, 1917, that Roosevelt hunting devilfish will work himself up to the point where he will be eager to tackle a submarine. The worst enemy of the colonel will not impugn his courage. While Roosevelt enjoyed hunting, he also focused on the scientific part of creatures as a lifelong naturalist who wanted to preserve nature. In 1908, Roosevelt signed an executive order establishing the Pine Island National Wildlife Refuge in Lee County, and a month later, the Island Bay Wildlife Refuge in Charlotte County. Both were originally created to protect wading birds and brown pelicans. The Pine Island Refuge years later would become administrated by J. N. Ding Darling National Wildlife Refuge, established in 1945, with Darling's name added to it in 1967. The Southwest Florida venture among Roosevelt's top post-presidency trips. Like Mulligan, Wiegand travels the country as a historical impersonator, even performing as Theodore Roosevelt in fall of 2008 at the White House after then-First Lady Laura Bush invited him to celebrate Roosevelt's 150th birthday. The two also are scheduled to speak in October at the Ding Darling Refuge. Wiegand, who talked there last year, said he began portraying the former president after his sister-in-law gave him a book 25 years ago titled The Rise of Theodore Roosevelt by Edmund Morris. That it also won the Pulitzer Prize for biography or autobiography. He's certainly Mount Rushmore worthy in the sense that he changed the country and he changed the nation, Wiegand said. The Theodore Roosevelt Presidential Library even named Teddy's 1917 Southwest Florida visit in its top five of his post-presidential adventures. The visit left a permanent mark on Southwest Florida. There's Roosevelt Channel between Captiva and Buck Key along Roosevelt Place, a street on Sanibel Island. There's really nothing after Captiva, Wiegand said of Roosevelt's wildlife adventures. Captiva should be seen as a capstone of his life. The President Saved Me. In later years, Mickle would tell the tale of how she met Roosevelt off Captiva in 1917. Born in a small house off McGregor Boulevard at the turn of the 20th century, Mickle recalled that what life was like when she was a child in a 1992 news press story. Fort Myers was nothing more than a little old fishing village, she said in the story, interviewed when she was 90 years old.
We moved to Captiva when I was 8 or 9. There was just a few houses and a hotel. I'd raise tomatoes and sell 'em to the Yankees. Met old Teddy Roosevelt on his boat anchored near Captiva. She shared the details of the encounter as a teen, how a friend sent a camera with her begging for a photo of Roosevelt. I talked a boy into paddling me out to the boat, and on the way our boat sank, she recalled in 1992. He swam back to shore, but I just stuck my hand with the camera up in the air and kept going. I got near the boat and started yelling, "Teddy!" She said she heard Roosevelt say, "Anybody that calls me Teddy can come aboard my boat." I got on his boat and ate dinner with Roosevelt and Dr. Russell Coles, Mickel said, grinning, reported the news press, where she went on to work as a reporter for more than 2 decades. I stayed for dinner, and then they took me home. The president saved me from getting a whipping 'cause nobody knew where I'd been. Got several pictures from my friend, too. Dave Osborne is a regional features editor of the Naples Daily News and the News Press. And in a related article, spring would not be spring. Teddy Roosevelt's actions helped to save Florida birds. Roosevelt's 1903 executive order was the first step in what would become the National Wildlife Refuge System. It was the first time the federal government had set aside land for the protection of wildlife. President Roosevelt went on to create 54 more national wildlife refuges during his 2 terms in office. And this story is by Dave Osborne of the Fort Myers News Press, Naples Daily News, during his 2 terms in office. And this story is by Dave Osborne of the Fort Myers News Press, Naples Daily News,

be spring without bird songs, any more than it would be spring without buds and flowers. And I only wish that besides protecting the songsters, the birds of the grove, the orchard, the garden and the meadow, we could all also protect the birds of the seashore and of the wilderness. The Pelican Island Preserve website says Roosevelt's 1903 executive order was the first step in what would become the National Wildlife Refuge System. It was the first time the federal government has set aside land for the protection of wildlife. President Roosevelt went on to create 54 more national wildlife refuges during his 2 terms in office, the reserve website said. Roosevelt's conservation actions via executive orders to protect birds in Florida included the Pelican Island Reservation, and this was in March of 1903, which established as the nation's first federal bird sanctuary near Sebastian to protect threatened brown pelicans and other wading birds from mass slaughter by commercial plume hunters. Indian Key Reservation, this is in 1906, was created to protect a 90-acre island in Tampa Bay as a native bird breeding ground. Mosquito Inlet Reservation in February of 1908 was established to preserve mangrove islets and sandbars in Volusia County for protection of native birds. The Pine Island National Wildlife Refuge in September of 1908 was established, it's a national wildlife refuge in Lee County. Island Bay Wildlife Refuge is also in Charlotte County. And then they also enlarged Pelican Island in 1909, and which to include all mangrove and surrounding islands in the area. In February of 1905, Roosevelt signed the Act establishing the National Forest Service. The Act also laid the foundation for major timber and land protection in the South, as his policies enabled the eventual creation and protection of Florida's immense natural forests, including Ocala National Forest. In November of 1908, Roosevelt signs into existence the Ocala National Forest, the oldest national forest east of the Mississippi River, and the nation's southernmost national forest. It was created to protect the world's largest contiguous sand pine scrub. That same year, Roosevelt established the Chocowatchee National Forest in Florida's Panhandle that later was transferred to the Armed Services in 1940 and became Eglin Air Force Base. Is not St. Augustine lovely? Other Teddy Roosevelt facts connections to Florida. Roosevelt and his Rough Riders stayed in Tampa before sailing to Cuba in 1898 to fight in the Spanish-American War. The Theodore Roosevelt area in Jacksonville is a 600-acre natural treasure of hardwood forests, wetlands, and scrub vegetation. It's within the Timucuan Preserve and has more than 5 miles of hiking trails. Roosevelt, in October of 1905, visited St. Augustine and delivered historic addresses and stayed at the luxurious Ponce de Leon Hotel, which is now Flagler College. In a letter to his daughter Ethel, Roosevelt described the trip to the oldest city in the U.S. Is not St. Augustine lovely? And he later added, last night we had a banquet warranted to make your hair stand on end. Dave Osborne is a regional features editor of the Naples Daily News and News Press. And now we'll read some stories from the inspiration section of today's paper. Duval and Nassau Projects awarded AARP grants, funds to help with senior programs. And this story is by Beth Reese Cravey of the Jacksonville, Florida Times Union, USA Today Network. 4 Jacksonville-area nonprofits received grants from the AARP's 2026 Community Challenge, an $8.3 million program that funded 750 projects nationwide. The goal is making communities livable for people of all ages, especially older adults, according to the Senior Advocacy Organization. The 4 projects in Duval and Nassau counties reflect growing demand for practical local solutions that help residents stay connected, safe, and independent. The nonprofits receiving grants were the

Fernandina Beach Main Street, they've received $15,000 to help downtown businesses improve accessibility and pedestrian navigation through the All Access Main Street program. Recognizing the growing market of older adults and individuals with disabilities, according to the nonprofit. It is so important to make historical communities accessible to residents of all ages, board member Jennifer Rimmer said. This grant provides us with the ability to take All Access Main Street to the next level, educating other communities on the accessibility needs of an aging community and for those with disabilities. Tamuquin Parks Foundation of Jacksonville received $14,602 to update accessibility at Castaway Island Preserve, a nature park, with entry kiosks, benches, and clear signage. We're hoping this project will bring a lot of joy to the families and seniors in our community, Executive Director Fred Richards said. Providing resting areas throughout Castaway Island Preserve will give seniors important spaces to gather together, relax, and simply enjoy nature. The Springfield Preservation and Revitalization Council of Jacksonville, they received $10,782 to transform an underused outdoor area at the Maple L. Singleton Senior Center into a community garden with raised beds and accessible seating. My hope is that this community garden will draw attention to the senior center, which is an incredible community resource, while allowing seniors to stay active through gardening and growing their own food, Executive Director Michael Haskins said. Pillars Home Beautification and Maintenance Incorporated of Jacksonville received $2,500 for home repairs and yard improvements for 10 Jacksonville households during a September 19th service day. Pillars volunteers and local partners serve communities in Florida, Alabama, and Georgia through hands-on service, whether it's maintaining homes, transforming yards, or supporting neighbors in need. According to its website, we work to build safer, cleaner, and more connected communities. Communities across Florida are eager for real solutions that boost mobility, connection, and quality of life, AARP Florida State Director Jeff Johnson said. These projects will bring real improvements to Duval and Nassau counties by improving accessibility, transportation methods, pedestrian safety, and digital literacy across the region. Since 2017, AARP has invested $24.3 million toward 2,100 livability projects nationwide, including 24 in Florida this year, totaling about $200,000. For more information, go to aarp.org. livablecommunities/community challenge. And for more good news, Baker and Nassau seniors stock up with FPL meal kits. And this story is also by Beth Reese Cravey of the Jacksonville Florida Times Union USA Today Network. Florida Power and Light distributed hurricane preparedness meal kits to seniors in Baker and Nassau counties with the help of the Florida Council on Aging and its county affiliates. The meal kits are designed for seniors who may not be able to leave their homes or receive home-delivered meals after the storm. They include 3 days of shelf-stable, nutritious food, water, and snacks, and a hurricane preparedness guide with tips and resources, according to the utility. Carol Saviak, FPL External Affairs Manager, said it is heartwarming to be able to give back to our senior customers and help make sure they're prepared. The Atlantic hurricane season runs from June 1st to November 30th. For more information on how to prepare, go to fpl.com/storm.html. And we have some nonprofit tidings. New CEO is named for nonprofit Pine Castle. And this is by Beth Reese Cravey of the Jacksonville, Florida Times Union, USA Today Network.
Melissa Missy Rogers has been named CEO of nonprofit Pine Castle, which serves Jacksonville area adults with intellectual and developmental disabilities. She succeeds Lori Ann Withington, who departed in October. Chief Operating Officer Jose Rodriguez was interim leader. Rogers has about 30 years' experience, most recently as CEO of the ARC Gateway in Pensacola, which serves children and adults with intellectual and developmental disabilities. I look forward to working with the dedicated staff, getting to know the participants and their caregivers, and doing my very best to share Pine Castle's mission of empowering adults with intellectual and developmental disabilities, she said. Board Chairman Tim Anderson said Rogers' passion for our mission, her collaborative leadership style, and her genuine desire to build relationships made her the ideal CEO. Rogers said she will spend her first 90 days on the job getting to know everyone, which will help her identify the nonprofit's needs. You are listening to the WJCT Radio Reading Service for Sunday, August 16th, 2026. Now I'm going to read some stories from the weekend exclusive. Nibblenomics, how Costco makes a fortune from free samples one bite at a time. And this story is by Jessica Ginn of the USA Today Network. Caitlin Johnson has a motto she swears by. I don't tell Costco what I need. Costco tells me what I need. Patio set? You can't beat the price. Dyson vacuum on sale? Number 9734. Suddenly, I need a new vacuum. What's that in the baked goods? Who am I to say no to cake? Another surefire way Costco routinely works its mojo on this 34-year-old advertising executive from Long Island, New York. She loves the free samples, everything from cinnamon raisin cookies to baked cauliflower. Wait, cauliflower? Stay with me here. I walked right past it twice, but I kept watching these people, and they're like, oh my gosh, this is amazing. So finally, I'm like, all right, there's something to this, said Johnson, who has two refrigerators to house her Costco hauls. I walked out with two of them. In fact, she takes home out 8 out of 10 samples she tries. Wow, Johnson said. That's the first time I've admitted that out loud. No such thing as a free lunch? Don't tell Costco. People love free food, and so does Costco. It makes a fortune from it. Costco won't say how much or anything else on the subject, but no retailer is more famous for its sample smorgasbord. The savory bites and sweet mini-treats have spawned legions of viral sketches and hot takes. Internet personalities take laps around the aisles to return for seconds and thirds, often in disguise. They forage for clicks by consuming nothing but Costco sample calories for a day or three, hitting every single sample station, and by picking vendors' trays clean of soup dumplings and strawberry cheesecake before anyone else can try them. Then there are those odd people's reactions to an ordinary slice of salami or a cup of chocolate milk. Whenever I'm presented with a sample of food that I've already had before and I know I like it, I pretend like I've never had it. I don't know why, stand-up comedian Josh Sneed recently joked. I'm just like, what is this, cheese? Am I saying that right? Cheese? Oh, that's good. Sneed, who's 49, doesn't just get his material from Costco. He gets everything there. He used to drive an hour to a Costco on the other side of Cincinnati until a warehouse opened 10 minutes from his house. One of the top selling points of Costco? Feasting the samples, of course. This is how gluttonous I am. I'll taste something and like it, and I'll know that my son won't. So I'll tell him I think he'll just like it just so that he'll take a little bite and then hand the rest to me and I can have a second serving, he said. I hate that I have a method for Costco samples, but hey, you know, you and I are talking for USA Today, so it can't be that bad, right? But the free samples aren't really free. Studies show these tasty handouts thrill shoppers and keep them coming back for more.
Free samples are such a staple of the cardholder experience that shoppers grieved when Costco temporarily suspended them during the COVID-19 pandemic. There is a real commercial impetus behind samples, but they are also part of the appeal of Costco and have a halo effect of showing Costco looks after its customers. Neil Saunders, the managing director of Global Data Retail, told USA Today. Of course, free samples are not really gratis. They send a subliminal message, buy me, and often people do. Saunders says the membership perk is a clever tactic to coax shoppers to try new things and top off their already fully loaded carts with even more Costco loot. The proposition is simple, one nibble in exchange for the purchase of a full-size product. Shoppers who sample something in store are always more likely to buy the product, he said. It's basically a marketing activity that boosts revenue. And this marketing activity doesn't just goose sales. Free samples drive loyalty that can be measured in the cha-ching of annual fees from Costco's 145 million card-carrying members. The cherry on top for shoppers? Profit from those membership dues pads the bottom line and helps Costco sell everything from pretzel bagels to Wagyu beef at lower prices. Why are Costco free samples so hard to resist? Samples are the highlight of family date night at Costco for Caitlin Melly, who's 28, and her husband, who, with their 9-month-old son in tow, snacked their way through the aisles. Both personal trainers, the New Jersey couple makes a habit of reading the ingredients before buying anything and, as a rule, doesn't take home the samples. They're all terrible for you, but it's like they're out. We might as well try them. Just one bite isn't going to hurt us, Melly said. The last Costco shopping trip was the exception. Melly couldn't help but snap up a container of organic mango salsa after tasting it on Siete chips. It was so good, she said. Is it already gone? Almost, she said. We went on

takes great care to engineer an expertly flavorful bite, said Dan Ayerly, a professor of psychology and behavioral economics at Duke University. That single morsel primes people to view the samples as a unique and special treat. While the flavor may not be more intense than any other bite of food, it feels that way because of the intensity of our attention to it in that moment, he said. And unlike other bite-sized treats, this one doesn't cost us anything, making it that much harder to resist. Such is the allure of free stuff, said Ayerly, who once hired a tattoo artist to give out free tattoos at a party. He was amazed by how many people who had never contemplated a tattoo got one on the spot. The other thing about free stuff, it creates a social commitment, an impulse to reciprocate, and Costco shoppers often do so by depositing the bulk version in their carts, Ayerly said. For years, Costco observers David and Susan Schwartz have watched samples fly off shelves and into shopping carts, and not just from the sidelines. While working on their book, The Joy of Costco, A Treasure Hunt from A to Z, the husband and wife team dined on warehouse samples around the globe, some more unusual than others. In Asia, they sampled vodka, and in Sweden, prosciutto, carved from a whole leg by a vendor in a pleated chef hat. It's clear that the sampling is one of the most popular things that goes on in the warehouse, David said. Susan says samples got her hooked on Costco croissants. Her grandson, who mainly subsists on a diet of pizza and chicken nuggets, discovered a healthier alternative, Madras lentils, thanks to Costco. Samples appear to everybody, she said. Our love-hate relationship with Costco samples. Well, maybe not everybody. Jesse Fernandez, a 41-year-old comedian and self-proclaimed Costco superfan from San Mateo, California, mostly skips the sample lines, making exceptions only for comfort foods like pizza and macaroni and cheese. But he rarely buys what he tastes. The best samples are the things that are the worst for me, he said. So after that one decadent bite, I just say thank you, Costco, for this little treat. Then I go buy my very boring, low-sodium, low-cholesterol, low-anything food. Free food can also bring out the worst in people. Some belly up to the sample station to graze on pizza rolls and trail mix like it's an all-you-can-eat buffet. The internet has more than a few names for these freeloaders. Locusts, jackals, zombies, trash pandas, even vultures. I grab one, do a loop around the aisle, grab another one, do another loop, repeat until full, move on to the next sample, one person confessed on Facebook. The offenders who spark the most outrage are those who park themselves in front of the sample stations, blocking the store's major arteries and snarling the traffic. Some even get physical, shoving fellow shoppers aside or cutting in line to get first dibs. In rare cases, food fights lead to fisticuffs. Vendors reserve their ire for those with the chutzpah to order a la carte, making special requests for extra crispy quesadillas, brie cheese without the cracker, a bigger helping of peppermint bark, or a freshly cooked order of pork loin heated to 165 degrees instead of 145 degrees. The habit that grates on Costco employees? Shoppers who abandon their sticky, half-eaten samples and dirty cups, napkins, toothpicks, and wrappers in their carts and maroon the products they sampled but never intended to actually buy on random shelves, leaving warehouse employees to clean up after them. Members, one anonymous worker chided shoppers on Reddit, we are not your maids. The feeding frenzy can get so bad that some members lose their appetite altogether. Anybody else here that never eats the free samples? One curmudgeon asks on Reddit. I don't think I've touched any of them in 20 years. Never. I hate them, one person responded. I know that's a semi-unpopular opinion, but the absolutely feral behavior of other members around the sample tables just puts me off. But even never samplers are eventually tempted by something. One person caved to

0: to test the Thai mango gummies. They were actually pretty good, the Reddit editor said. So I bought some. Shoppers who sample something in store are way more likely to buy the product. Neil Sanders, Managing Director of Global Data Retail. And also from the weekend exclusive, Americans are retiring years earlier than planned. Most wish they had saved more. This is by Daniel DeVries of the USA Today Network. Americans are retiring sooner than they expect, and most retirees wish they had done a better job of saving. Those are the conclusions of a recent report from TIAA Institute, a research arm of the retirement services provider. The findings are probably related, TIAA leaders say. Workers who retire early have less time to save, and their savings must cover a longer period. Roughly three-quarters of retirees surveyed said they regretted not saving earlier in their lives. Nearly three-quarters said they wished they had saved more. People are expressing regret, said Surya Koluri, head of TIAA Institute. That's a powerful emotion. We can take that emotion and apply it to people who have not left the workforce. In the July 22 report, Bridging the Gaps in Retirement Expectations, the average retiree said they had retired at age 57. Of those retirees, 52% said they retired earlier than expected, while only 6% said they retired later than planned. The average working American in the survey, by contrast, said they expect to retire at 62, 5 years later. The survey reached 1,591 adults ages 22 to 75. The survey joins a larger body of research that shows American workers tend to retire before they had planned to and before they are ready. Two annual surveys, given by the Employee Benefit Research Institute and the Trans-American Center for Retirement Studies, both show that American workers tend to retire around age 62. Most workers don't plan to retire that early. According to the latest EBRI survey, the average worker expects to retire at 65. According to Transamerica, 39% of workers plan to retire after 70, if at all. Workers often map out retirement plans around two or three milestone ages. One is 65, when Medicare becomes available. Another is 62, when most retirees become eligible for Social Security. A third is 67, which Social Security regards as full retirement age for most workers. In the end, however, most workers don't get to choose when they retire. Retirement often hits suddenly and unexpectedly via a corporate layoff or a household health setback. It could be a health incident, it could be caregiving, it could be displacement, it could be AI, Koluri said. Retiring early and unexpectedly can have a profound impact on a retirement plan. Let's say a worker plans to save $500,000 to retire at 65 and to use the savings and Social Security to fund a 20-year retirement. Now let's say that worker gets laid off at 60 and can't find another job. That means they have five fewer years to save for retirement, and those savings must fund five more years of retirement. On top of those setbacks, the early retiree isn't yet eligible for Social Security or Medicare. One takeaway from the survey, Koluri said, is that workers need to plan for a retirement that may come sooner than they think. Workers can plan to retire at 65, he said, but they should save enough to cover a retirement that begins earlier and lasts longer. Given this data, I would say let's do three scenarios, he said. Let's do 57, 62, and 65. Workplace retirement savings plans are more important than ever in meeting those goals, the TIAA Institute report indicates. In the survey, 70% of workers said they had access to a 401k-type plan, and 89% of those workers said they were enrolled. Three-fifths of workplace retirement savers said they had been automatically enrolled. Auto-enrollment is viewed as key to the future success of retirement saving because that feature tends to raise savings rates. Starting in 2025, most new 401k plans had to automatically enroll employees rather than leave the decision to them. Here are some tips for workers to boost retirement savings. Max out tax-advantaged retirement savings. Consider setting aside as much as you can in tax-favored retirement accounts. The 401k already has high contribution limits at $24,500 in 2026. If you're near retirement, consider pushing your savings as close to the maximum as you can afford. Americans 50 and older can save even more with catch-up contributions, which push the annual 401k limit to $32,500. A smaller subset of savers in the 60 to 63 age range get an even higher catch-up limit of $35,750. Individual retirement accounts contribution limits are lower at $7,500 or $8,600 for 50 and older. Keep working if you can. Postponing retirement, even by a year or two, can be a powerful tool for building retirement savings. A Stanford University study found that delaying retirement by just 3 to 6 months had the same impact on retirement savings as raising a person's 401k contribution rate by a full percentage point for 30 years. Let's say you put off retirement for a year. In that year, you can max out retirement savings, potentially adding tens of thousands of dollars to your account. And you won't be drawing down your savings, which means they'll last longer once you do retire. Build up cash reserves. The closer your retirement date, the more likely you will soon need to tap your savings for living expenses. Ideally, you should have some of those savings in cash. A wise goal, retirement experts say, is to amass at least a year's worth of living expenses in cash or cash equivalent accounts, such as high yield savings or money market funds. You are listening to the WJCT Radio Reading Service for Sunday, August 16th, 2026. And now I'm going to read some stories from the Reason section, or some Your Turn articles. Our first one is, Duval simply can't keep all old skill schools in service. And this is a Your Turn article by Alan Bliss, a guest columnist. Being true to your school, as the Beach Boys sang in 1963, became a pop anthem because it spoke to a near universal experience for Americans. Whether we attended public or private schools, our years inhabiting their classrooms, hallways, cafeterias, and gyms were the most formative of our lives. Schools are where most children begin to develop enduring relationships outside their immediate family. That's where we learn the lessons in the curricula and take in the less formal lessons of navigating relationships. If we're lucky, some of those relationships may carry us through a lifetime. That helps explain why every school is meaningful to those who have experienced it. And that is why schools are such powerful symbols of place and community, and it's why they are part of our identity as individuals. One of the standards by which we assess the preservation value of any old building is asking if it helps tell a meaningful story about the past. By any measure, schools answer that question with yes. However, aging schools, especially public schools, are in trouble. Here in Jacksonville and nationwide, according to the National Center for Education Statistics, school districts across the United States closed more than 1,000 schools in 2025 and 2026. Districts in Houston, Philadelphia, and Pittsburgh, as well as Broward County here in Florida, plan more closings next year. The reasons are several, starting with demographics. Declining American birth rates mean shrinking student populations. Throughout the 20th century, but especially during the baby boom decades of the 1940s through the 1960s, U.S. school districts added classroom space to accommodate new enrollment. A wave of new school construction followed the demographic curve. New high schools appeared, and older high schools became middle schools. Former middle schools turned into elementary schools, and new elementary schools popped up across suburban neighborhoods. All those schools in high demand when they were new are now getting old, even as they are serving fewer and fewer students. Those trends are now combining to challenge local school districts, such as Duval County Public Schools. Declining enrollment due to fewer children means there is too much school capacity. On top of that, declining enrollment means fewer dollars are available with which to manage and maintain schools whose maintenance needs are increasing. Shrinking budgets, excess capacity, and growing costs all point to one conclusion, which is to decommission certain schools. Facing up to that difficult conclusion brings up another challenge, which is obsolescence. Schools built during the 1920s, when America's urban population abruptly soared, are now a century old. Schools built during the Cold War era for the baby boom generation are now approaching 60 and 70 plus years of service. Designed for functions that have drastically changed, they are past the point at which any building requires significant modernization. Old neighborhood schools are increasingly obsolete, functionally and economically, and hard to physically adapt to the 21st century. Any school, however public or private, that has been around since the glory years of public education's growth has by now become a beloved institution in its neighborhood, in its community, and in the hearts of its former students. It's easy to understand the passion that drives neighborhoods and alums to fight the possibility of closing their schools through the frequency of such fights will grow. Enrollments keep declining and the cost to operate schools keeps rising. School boards simply cannot keep all their beloved old schools in service. Preservation advocates and people who care about their school buildings must develop more ideas. In the years ahead, we will be devoting more thought, effort, and resources toward figuring out sustainable new uses for schools like Ortega Elementary, King's Trail Elementary, and many others. The Jacksonville History Center continues to research models of adaptive reuse for aging school buildings and campuses because they help tell important stories about Jacksonville. That kind of authentic engagement is part of why there is a Jacksonville History Center. Alan J. Bliss is a Dr. CEO of Jacksonville History Center. Our next Your Turn article, vetoed measure would have Floridians choose naturopathy. And this is by Todd Robinson, a guest columnist. Governor Ron DeSantis has often spoken passionately about reducing government regulation, expanding health care freedom, and enabling Floridians to make their own choices. These avowed principles are precisely why his recent veto of CSSB 688 is so difficult to understand. For 67 years, Florida has maintained one of the nation's most restrictive laws governing naturopathy. Practicing naturopathy or even representing oneself as naturopathic in the Sunshine State is currently a felony of the third degree, according to Section 462 of Florida's statutes. A bill to lift this restriction, designated CSSB 688, passed the Florida House and Senate with a huge majority in 2026 and would have finally allowed Floridians the freedom to choose naturopathy. Unfortunately, at the 11th hour, Governor Ron DeSantis vetoed the bill. The governor attempted to justify the veto in a letter that drastically misrepresents what CSSB 688 would have accomplished and provides illogical or incorrect arguments in support of his decision. The letter first claims that current Florida law already allows licensed professionals to use naturopathic methods. However, the governor's own Department of Health has persecuted licensed professionals simply for using the word naturopathic in their marketing. Dr. Tegan Fiedler, a naturopathic doctor and Florida licensed chiropractic physician, opened North Florida Naturopathic in Tallahassee in 2018. Shortly after opening, the Department of Health began investigating Fiedler for practicing naturopathy without a license, despite him being a fully licensed Florida health care professional. Fiedler ultimately prevailed, but only after spending thousands of dollars on legal fees while enduring years of stress and concern about possibly being charged with a third-degree felony. The experience nearly drove him out of the state. The governor further argued that Floridians already have access to natural remedy treatments because they do not require a prescription. Access is not the same as expertise, however. Any Floridian can indeed walk into a health food store to purchase natural remedies, but that is not the same as receiving individualized care from a licensed naturopathic doctor specifically trained to evaluate nutritional deficiencies, recommend evidence-based natural medicines, recognize and avoid herb, nutrient, or drug interactions, and monitor treatment response over time. The issue has never been whether Floridians can buy natural remedies. The issue is and remains whether Floridians deserve the freedom to access the care and expertise of licensed naturopathic doctors. The veto letter next claimed that the legislation may negatively impact Floridians who currently work in alternative medicine. However, Section 462.002 of CSSB 688 included unambiguous language that purposely did not prevent anyone from employing natural remedies as part of their practice. It also opened the market for naturopaths and traditional naturopaths to support their clients without fear of being charged with a felony. Not a single Floridian working in alternative medicine would have been hurt by CSSB 688. Many would have been helped. DeSantis disparagingly claimed that those wanting to be licensed naturopathic doctors in the state would have to seek postgraduate education outside the state. This is only true because schools cannot teach subjects that are a felony. There are multiple Florida-based schools wanting to start naturopathic medicine programs upon licensure, and letters were supplied to the governor declaring such intent. The governor's veto has ensured those programs will not get off the ground. Finally, DeSantis's veto argued that CSSB 688 created unnecessary bureaucratic hurdles by creating a board of naturopathic medicine. Every licensed health profession in Florida has oversight. Physicians, osteopathic physicians, acupuncture physicians, chiropractic physicians, dentists, pharmacists, psychologists, nurses, and countless others all operate under licensing boards. These boards establish education standards, define scopes of practice, investigate misconduct, and protect the public. CSSB 688 would have done nothing more radical than hold licensed naturopathic doctors to the same standards as all other health care professionals in Florida. DeSantis had a once-in-a-lifetime opportunity to sign a bill that would have fought government overregulation and allowed Floridians the freedom to choose naturopathy. His choice to veto CSSB 688 has perpetuated the total and absolute regulation of naturopathy. The state has denied Floridians the freedom to choose. The governor's veto is entirely without substance or merit. Floridians who care about naturopathy deserve to know the real reason he vetoed CSSB 688. Todd Robinson is the president of the Florida Naturopathic Physicians Association in Jacksonville Beach. And now for some letters to the editor. Our first letter, Florida school choice grew due to funding cuts to public education. I am responding to Katie Wilford's July 26 guest column about the teachers' union lawsuit and how it will impact Florida school choice. Her primary arguments are that choice is the norm in Florida, and it would be devastating to schools if the scholarships vanished. She complains that the union wants to be uniform. Her primary concern, however, is that the state provided tax funding upon which her school, Baker County Christian Co-op, depends, will discontinue. School choice in the K-12 years is widespread in Florida, but it has always been the norm since the passing of HB 1 in 2023. That's a very short history for an existing norm. It's only possible because of the continued reduction over decades of federal, state, and local funding of public schools. The outcome is to substantially reduce the resources for the neediest in society and to shift it to those who have resources to support the educational alternatives they prefer. The idea that parents should receive funding from larger taxpayer resources to choose charter schools or private schools contorts the purpose of education into an individualistic commodity rather than a public good. When a student in any of these schools of choice succeeds, they certainly benefit from that process. However, our entire communities, states, and nation offer a socially functioning population and educated future generations. We are all responsible for the future. With school choice, wide swaths of our future generations will suffer from diminished educational resources to the detriment of a peaceful and prosperous future. Wilford's dismissive reference to those in Florida to be uniform belies a lack of knowledge of why that term gets used and who is identified by they. Article 9, Section 1 of the Florida Constitution was originally created during this 1968 revision, and its key modern components were added via a major voted approved amendments in 1998 and 2002. Within that section it reads, "Adequate provisions shall be made by a uniform, efficient, safe, secure, and high-quality system of free public schools." They are the citizens of Florida, including Wilford. And that's by Kathy Fitzpatrick of Jacksonville. You have been listening to the WJCT Radio Reading Service for Sunday, August 16th, 2026. Thank you for listening. Enjoy the rest of your Sunday and enjoy your week.
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3: Hello, welcome to Cincinnati Association for the Blind Radio Reading Services. My name is David Ness, and for the next 1 hour, we're going to be reading the front section of the Washington Post for today, Monday, August 17. Here's the first article, which is entitled, Angry at the Supreme Court, Liberals Push a Slew of Plans for Overhauling It. As the midterms near, Democrats are proposing adding more justices, limiting their terms, and more. One bill proposes increasing the number of Supreme Court justices from 9 to 13. Another would cut their lifetime terms to 18 years. Others would create an enforceable ethics code and place standards on how the court rules from its relatively opaque shadow docket. The latest wave of proposals to overhaul the Supreme Court have reached something of a fever pitch over the past few months as Democrats grow increasingly frustrated with the court's rightward turn. While the court blocked several of President Donald Trump's key initiatives this past term, it also delivered significant conservative victories that pared back the 1965 Voting Rights Act, loosened campaign finance rules, and increased presidential power. Democrats' anger is fueled by a conviction that many of these rulings are more about politics than the law. There is constant and building dismay about the increasingly appalling record of the court, Senator Sheldon Whitehouse, Democrat of Rhode Island, who recently introduced a terms limits bill, said in an interview, and I think the continuing interest in reform springs from continued dismay and concern about the court's misbehavior. The pitches coincide with record levels of disapproval of how the Supreme Court is doing its job, as well as perceptions that the justices are ruling based on their ideology, a viewpoint largely embraced by liberals, according to a July Washington Post Ipsos poll. Those perceptions have only magnified as the justices have weighed in on issues that could directly affect the upcoming midterm elections. House Minority Leader Hakeem Jeffries, Democrat of New York, said Thursday there are a variety of different options that are on the table, and I think we cannot foreclose on any single one of them. Conservatives dismiss the proposals as efforts by liberals to intimidate and undermine a court that is not ruling the way they want. All of these reforms are because the left does not like the decisions coming out of the court. Mike Frangosa, a former chief counsel to Senator Mitch McConnell, Republican of Kentucky, said in an email, "The goal is to intimidate the court into changing the course of decisions. It is reprehensible." Liberals concede the measures cannot succeed without Democrats solidly in control of Congress, and even then only if the filibuster is eliminated. Otherwise, any proposal would require 60 votes in the Senate, which is highly unlikely. Last month, White House and other Senate Democrats proposed a law that would limit justices' terms to 18 years. Under that system, a president would nominate a justice every other year, a design intended to maintain a measure of ideological balance on the bench. Some advocates say specified terms also would lower the stakes of Supreme Court confirmation battles, since they would not be for lifetime appointments. These battles in recent years have become all-out nasty and often personal. Even in a Congress like this one, where those bills have no chance of passage, it is really important to file them and to stand by them, because they reassure people there is, in fact, a mechanism by which the court could be restored to some degree of better order, White House said. Democrats in 2020 also offered a flurry of plans to overhaul the Supreme Court, angered that Trump was able to name three justices thanks to maneuvering by McConnell, who at that time was the Senate Majority Leader. But President Joe Biden did not pursue those proposals, and the court-solidified conservative majority has since overturned a string of precedents, including those guaranteeing the right to an abortion and upholding key parts of the Voting Rights Act, prompting fresh fury among liberals. Congressional Democrats have introduced about a dozen proposals in recent months for revamping the court. They call for expanding its size, requiring the justices to place certain assets into blind trusts, and creating standards for the court's emergency docket, critically referred to as the shadow docket. In emergency docket cases, the justices have been criticized for ruling on consequential matters based on a limited record while offering relatively brief explanations for their decisions. Democrats outside the Beltway are also pitching court reform. Former Vice President Kamala Harris, whom some Democrats expect to run again for president in 2028, said at a recent event that we need to revisit the notion of expanding the court to 13 justices. James Tallarico, a Democrat running for U.S. Senate against Republican Ken Paxton, has called for an overhaul of the Supreme Court, including term limits and a binding code of conduct. In an interview with The Griot, Tallarico described the court's recent rulings on civil rights, including a recent decision that weakened the Voting Rights Act, as a five-alarm fire. Black Texans, Black Americans have been ringing the alarm about the Supreme Court, Tallarico said, and I think it's time for all of us to realize the crisis we face on the highest court in this country. Tom Gipping, a senior fellow at Advancing American Freedom, an advocacy organization founded by former Vice President Mike Pence, argued that such criticisms only highlight Democrats' fixation with results rather than the law, exposing their calls for reform as superficial. They never say how the Supreme Court got it wrong on the law, Gipping said. The only thing they do is mention the result and tack on a few bombastic pejoratives. The court has regularly undergone periods of fierce scrutiny. Under Chief Justice Earl Warren in the 1950s and 60s, conservatives complained bitterly that it was making up new liberal doctrines. Most notably, President Franklin Roosevelt, frustrated by the justices' rejection of many elements of the New Deal, in 1937 proposed expanding the court, leading to pushback from Republicans as well as many fellow Democrats. Still, some academics say the current Supreme Court faces real problems unrelated to its ideological composition. The High Court has turned into a political football in which justices on both sides are expected to vote along ideological lines on the most controversial issues, said Daniel Epps, a law professor at Washington University who has advocated for efforts to depoliticize the court. Gone are the days of the swing justices like Anthony Kennedy, Sandra Day O'Connor, and Lewis Powell, Jr., all Republican-appointed justices whose votes were less predictable when it came to hot-button issues such as affirmative action, abortion, and LGBTQ+ rights, Epps noted. This is the first time where you have a court where the ideology really maps onto partisan affiliation, Epps said. Epps and Vanderbilt Law School professor Ganesh Sitraman argued in a 2019 paper against popular proposals such as term limits and expanding the court size. They say both risk further politicizing the court. Instead, Epps and Sitraman have suggested a lottery model in which cases would be decided by panels of justices selected randomly from a pool, similar to the way federal appeals courts decide cases. They have also recommended a balanced bench structure in which the court would be composed of an equal number of justices selected by Democrats and Republicans, with an additional judge selected from a lower court to break ties. Chief Justice John Roberts Jr. and his colleagues have repeatedly said they issue rulings based on the law, not their political biases. But critics argue that the growing perception, among liberals at least, that the court is politically driven risks hurting its credibility in a way that could be damaging for the long term. The court only works as an institution if it is capable of deciding the hard cases in ways that seem credible to the country, Epps said. And if you have half the country that just sees the court as a partisan institution, and the court behaves in a way that seems largely consistent with that, half the country just can be like, screw those guys. Next article, out of the White House. Trump says White House needs military complex as courts block his ballroom. When Trump first unveiled his plans for the new East Wing addition, he said it was needed to host VIP guests. More recently, he is calling it a desperately needed national security structure. President Donald Trump initially insisted he needed to build a White House ballroom to entertain VIP guests. The president and his deputies have lately focused on a different argument. It is crucial for national security. The desperately needed national security structure must be completed, Trump wrote on his Truth Social platform Friday night, hours after administration officials asked the Supreme Court to let them finish the controversial project. The lengthy post never mentioned the word ballroom. Instead, it focused on the military complex being constructed underneath and called the preservation group that brought the suit that blocked the construction treasonous, who revealed top military secrets. On Sunday, Trump followed up with an AI-generated video depicting himself walking with the nation's first president, George Washington, through the planned ballroom stocked with dining tables. Thank you, George, for some of your brilliant ideas on this great military complex ballroom, Trump wrote on his Truth Social platform, again conflating the two parts of the project. An appeals court ordered administration officials to halt construction on the ballroom by August 21 unless the project is authorized by Congress, which will not happen given that lawmakers are on recess with no plans to return before the end of the month. Congressional leaders have also shown little interest in prioritizing the project ahead of the midterms, and the White House has not pushed the issue on Capitol Hill. Instead, Trump has sought to press his case in court, arguing the ballroom is necessary to protect him and future presidents. He and his lawyers have contended the ballroom is inseparable from the underground military complex, which the appeals court said Trump is allowed to continue building. The lower section does not work without the upper section, and likewise the upper section does not work without the lower, Trump wrote Friday night, reversing the administration's argument from last year that the ballroom and the military complex could be constructed separately. It is all one highly integrated unit. Trump deputies have sought to help him bolster that case. The leaders of the FBI, CIA, Secret Service, and other agencies told the Supreme Court on Friday that the ballroom was needed to provide a secure meeting space for the president and other leaders, referencing threats from Iran, potential drone attacks, and other risks. They said the ballroom was part of a broader push to fortify the White House grounds. If there was ever a drone attack on the White House, the ballroom would even be a sacrificial outer cover to protect the people and military complex underneath, Army Secretary Daniel Driscoll wrote in an affidavit. The administration also divulged new information about potential threats to the president. A senior Secret Service official told the Supreme Court on Friday that security instances involving the White House complex have prompted officials to elevate their internal emergency response condition 12 times so far this year. Democrats, preservationists, and other critics of the ballroom have said arguments over the president's security should remain separate from questions about whether Trump had the authority to demolish the East Wing, solicit hundreds of millions of dollars in private donations, and begin building a 90,000-square-foot ballroom addition without getting approval from Congress. A U.S. District Court judge and a divided federal appeals panel this year have both ruled that Trump must halt construction on the ballroom, but could continue building the underground military complex. Each court has seriously and carefully considered the administration's asserted national security concerns. The National Trust for Historic Preservation, a nonprofit that sued to stop ballroom construction, said in a statement Friday. And each court has ruled that while underground bunker construction can continue, ballroom construction must stop. Trump has repeatedly attacked the National Trust, which Congress charged with helping preserve historic buildings. In his Truth Social post Friday, he also claimed the trust was shown confidential plans of the military complex and that it was told not to file suit. Trust officials have said they were never shown confidential documents about the military complex, that they received no requests from the administration before filing their lawsuit, and that the only person to publicly disclose information about the military complex has been Trump. The president has repeatedly discussed the military project in public remarks and on social media, including posting AI-generated images of a potential drone facility atop the ballroom. The administration has also sought to shore up criticism of the ballroom's design by invoking national security. Architects and preservationists have complained that Trump's decision to build the ballroom as tall as the White House mansion itself will detract from the iconic structure. Even some of Trump's appointees on federal arts and building panels that reviewed the ballroom project questioned whether the original design was too large and could impede the public's views of the White House. Administration officials on Friday told the Supreme Court that the hulking ballroom would shield the White House grounds and reduce the threat of sniper and drone attacks. In his affidavit, Driscoll argued that the ballroom height should not be changed. From a civil engineering perspective, this outer layer forces the detonation to occur at a designated distance, creating a critical air gap known as standoff or attic death, the Army secretary wrote. Any reduction in this depth will fundamentally compromise mathematically validated blast attenuation parameters and lead to catastrophic structural failure of the underlying node. Trump and the administration have not abandoned arguments about needing a lavish ballroom to entertain guests. In his own affidavit, Secretary of State Marco Rubio argued that a new expansive White House ballroom is necessary because of diplomatic protocol. In my work with heads of state and foreign ministers, I am frequently hosted in reception facilities that are visually impressive and reflective of the wealth and beauty of the nations I am visiting, Rubio told the Supreme Court on Friday, contrasting those trips with the confined quarters of the White House. Instead, we must currently host such visits in plastic or canvas tents on the South Lawn, with unsafe and unsanitary portable bathrooms and accommodations unbecoming our national stature. Trump also has repeatedly touted the aesthetics and trappings for his planned ballroom, which he helped design. Trump on Friday night first posted images of him giving George Washington a tour of the ballroom, although the images inadvertently raised their own questions about diplomatic protocol. The U.S. flags hanging in Trump's ballroom's post only had 11 stripes, not 13. Legal experts have said it is unclear whether Trump's arguments will sway the Supreme Court, given the novel issues surrounding the demolition of the East Wing, the construction of the new ballroom, and the invocations of executive authority. The White House arguments about the urgency of completing the project have also been rebuffed by lower court judges. While I take seriously the government's concerns regarding the safety and security of the White House grounds and the president himself, the existence of a large hole beside the White House is, of course, a problem of the president's own making. U.S. District Judge Richard Leon, who first blocked work on the ballroom, wrote earlier this year. Next article, politics, blanch on whether the DOJ will be independent. I'm not going to pledge that. The newly sworn-in Attorney General rejected the idea of an independent Justice Department, lent support to Jeanine Pirro, and declared the Anti-Weaponization Fund dead. Attorney General Todd Blanche rejected the idea of a Justice Department independent from the White House, saying he would take into account President Donald Trump's views when directing federal law enforcement. Will I take the President of the United States' view on something into consideration? Yes, of course. And I hope every Attorney General in history would not answer that question differently, Blanche said Sunday on NBC News Meet the Press. Post-Watergate norms have largely shielded the Justice Department's work from the White House interference, but Blanche has often defended the president's right to weigh in on the department. In April, he told reporters the president had a right and a duty to offer opinions on criminal prosecutions. Blanche was sworn in last week to lead the Justice Department following a contentious confirmation process, including concerns from Democrats and a handful of Republicans that Blanche would politicize the department. Blanche, a former criminal defense attorney for Trump, was nominated to the position after Pam Bondi's exit in the spring. He served as deputy attorney general under Bondi. He has since faced questions from lawmakers over his willingness to push back on the president. He has also been questioned about Trump's proposed anti-weaponization fund that could benefit convicted participants in the January 6, 2021 attack on the Capitol and whether the federal government should gain access to state voter rolls. Blanche, Trump would not ask him to do something unethical or illegal. Speaking on Meet the Press on Sunday, Blanche rejected the idea an attorney general should act independently of the president, saying, "No, I'm not going to pledge that." He said he would welcome the opinions of the president as he would those of any other citizen. Blanche said, "Trump would never ask me to do something unethical or illegal." This narrative that's mostly pushed by the left and pushed by the media that the president's going to pull me aside and ask me to do something illegal is completely a false narrative, not true, will not happen, and has not happened, Blanche said Sunday. Under Blanche, several senior career officials were ousted from the Justice Department, many of whom later said the White House had politicized the department's work. Democrats have accused the department of targeting political enemies of the president, including former FBI Director James Comey and New York Attorney General Letitia James. Speaking on Fox News Sunday, Blanche said he would feel comfortable disagreeing with Trump if needed and that the president appreciates hearing dissent. Anti-weaponization fund is dead, Blanche says. Blanche insisted that Trump's proposed $1.8 billion anti-weaponization fund was dead. The fund was intended to compensate those who claim to be victims of politicized prosecution, prompting concerns among lawmakers that it could benefit participants of the January 6 attack on the U.S. Capitol. Last year, Trump pardoned more than 1,500 defendants charged in connection with the riot as one of his first executive actions in his second term. Blanche scrapped the fund earlier this year amid a backlash from senators, including Republicans, who called it a slush fund for the president's allies. Concerns about the fund nearly derailed Blanche's Senate confirmation, which was approved by the slimmest of margins, and with two Republicans, Senators Lisa Murkowski of Alaska and Susan Collins of Maine, voting against him. "I have said repeatedly it is dead, and Trump has also said it's dead," Blanche said on Meet the Press. "There is no fund. No money went from the Treasury to any account. There were no commissioners established, and there is no fund." I absolutely support U.S. Attorney Pierrot, Blanche says. Blanche defended U.S. Attorney Jeanine Pierrot, who has clashed with Trump over her decision to drop prosecutions of alleged vandalism in the reflecting pool on the National Mall. Trump, who touted a major renovation to the pool that led to discoloration and peeling liner, lashed out at Pierrot for placing the blame for the project on the administration's contractor rather than vandals. I absolutely support U.S. Attorney Pierrot, as does President Trump. Now, that's different than whether the president is extraordinarily frustrated at what happened in that case, Blanche said on Meet the Press. He added that he still felt there was potential vandalism, but that judging Pierrot on a single case because of the evidence that we had is not fair. Blanche defends memo calling for privileged conversations with outside advisors. Blanche also defended a controversial Justice Department Office of Legal Counsel memo that said communication with advisors to the president, including those who are not on his payroll and have no formal connection to the administration, could be protected from Congress and the courts. The need for presidential confidentiality applies to communications with private advisors just as it does with government officials, said the opinion released last week. Democrats who hope to retake control of the House next year and conduct oversight of the administration reject the argument. Representative Robert Garcia, Democrat of California, the top Democrat on the House Oversight Committee, called the move dubious in a statement last week and said it creates an environment ripe for corruption that protects only the president and his friends. Garcia is the Democratic lead on House investigations into Trump's past connections with deceased sex offender Jeffrey Epstein. Blanche stood by the opinion Sunday, telling Fox News Sunday that it was just clarifying existing OLC opinions on this issue. We have to let a president feel like he can have frank conversations with individuals and get honest feedback about running this country, Blanche said. Trump administration will weigh taking voter rolls case to the Supreme Court. Blanche also would not rule out challenging cases the administration lost over accessing states' voter rolls even as far as the Supreme Court. Yes, absolutely, it is a possibility, Blanche told Meet the Press when asked if the issue could go to the higher court. Election integrity is something the president ran on, and the American people elected him. It is something that every American should care about. Trump signed an executive order in March demanding state voter rolls to ensure all voters are legally eligible citizens. While some states voluntarily handed them over, the majority refused, including Republican-controlled states such as Georgia and Utah. The U.S. Constitution gives states the power to set the times, places, and manners of holding elections for senators and representatives. The Trump administration has sued 30 states and D.C. for not turning over the voter rolls. It has lost 22 of the cases. We're not going to stop doing what I think every American should expect us to do, which is to make sure we have elections that are fair, Blanche said. This administration knows and, of course, understands that states administer elections, and that will always be the case, but it does not mean the federal government should play no role. Next article, out of the Middle East, U.S. commander calls mental health a priority after he visits the USS Lincoln. Amid reports of burnout and poor conditions on the USS Abraham Lincoln, Admiral Brad Cooper acknowledged that long stretches at sea can be challenging, but said some of the concerns were old news. The senior U.S. officer overseeing the war in Iran said Sunday that addressing mental health concerns is a high priority for the military days after reports emerged of burnout and poor conditions aboard the USS Abraham Lincoln. But Admiral Brad Cooper also said some of the concerns that had surfaced were old news. Cooper, the head of the U.S. Central Command, visited the aircraft carrier Sunday during a Middle East tour. He called his time aboard awe-inspiring and said he witnessed camaraderie, teamwork, and resilience. This does not mean that all is perfect, the Admiral said as he acknowledged that long stretches at sea are uniquely challenging and tough. He said mental health is another aspect of individual health and requires our attention just like physical health and spiritual health. The Lincoln's deployment has stretched more than a month past its seven-month schedule. Senate Democrats have pressed military leaders on reports of food and supply shortages, water contamination, sewage problems, deteriorating morale, and attempted suicides on the ship. The Military Times reported last week that at least two sailors have attempted to jump overboard, with the wife of one sailor saying burnout caused her husband to try to jump. Defense Secretary Pete Hegseth downplayed the reports last week, saying the situation has been completely misrepresented. When asked Friday whether the Lincoln's deployment had gone on too long, President Donald Trump said it was not nearly long enough. Cooper, in an opinion piece Sunday in the Wall Street Journal, said issues related to food, hot water, and other concerns were raised months ago and addressed by leaders. What I found aboard the Lincoln is that many elements of those stories are old news, he wrote. U.S. officials have said the Lincoln will return home soon as part of a planned rotation. The Pacific-based aircraft carrier George Washington is expected to replace it. Acting Navy Secretary Hung Cao said in a statement Friday that the crew has been deployed in a combat zone for more than 200 days, carried out 10,000 sorties, and dropped 1.5 million pounds of ordnance. It is also true, Cao said, that a small number of mental health cases were treated with no loss of life and that meal plans were

this week on Sunday that he spoke with Cooper after his visit and said the news that crew members were coming home had boosted their morale. Mullen said that reports of the ship's conditions were certainly of great concern, but that military officials are working these issues hard. I also believe the truth probably lies somewhere in the middle. Next article, Layla, again a tropical storm pours on Hawaiian Islands. Weakened system still brings hurricane-force winds, relentless rain. Layla weakened to a tropical storm Sunday after its eyewall skirted Hawaii without making landfall, but it continued to punish the state with hurricane-force gusts and pounding rain, reaching a total of nearly 3 feet in places and sending raging torrents down mountainsides. A search and rescue mission, including the Civil Defense, the National Guard, and a Coast Guard helicopter, was launched, and flash floods apparently swept several occupied homes off their foundations in the coastal communities of Nalehu and Waunino, near the Big Island's southern tip, authorities said. What makes this very challenging is that there is rushing water, there's debris, and there's boulders on the road, and it's dark, Hawaii County Mayor Kimo Alameda said early Sunday. At least one person died in a vehicle wreck on the South Point area of the Big Island, Governor Josh Green said Saturday. Honolulu was bearing the brunt of Sunday morning's weather as tropical storm conditions spread westward across the island chain. Honolulu Fire Department had launched dozens of weather-related responses by 2 a.m. local time Sunday, including 58 reports of downed trees, 39 blown roofs, 12 downed power lines, 12 arcing wire situations, and one swimmer rescue, according to a statement from the city. Much of the state remained under a flash flood warning, though the Big Island was downgraded to a flood advisory Sunday, according to the National Weather Service. Heavy rain, mudslides, down trees, active flooding, and down power lines were among the biggest threats, Weather Service meteorologist Stephen Parker said. Basically, the best thing to do right now is just stay home for a bit longer, he said. The storm will not last forever, and once these kinds of threats get cleaned up, it'll be safe to be out and about again. Fewer than 60,000 homes and businesses were without power by 9:30 a.m. local time, down from more than 200,000 just a few hours earlier, according to the utility tracker PowerOutage.us. At least three hospitals were operating on generator power, the governor said. Powerful waves pounded the Big Island's coast as Layla slowly passed. Just missing landfall, the eyewall did not weaken and its winds pounded the mountainsides. Waterways swelled with fast-moving runoff on bands of rain blew nearly sideways. Tropical storm warnings were in effect for the islands of Maui, Molokai, Lanai, Kailua, Oahu, Kauai, and Niue, raising the possibility of destructive flooding and even wildfires kicked up by strong winds on the drier sides of the islands. The heaviest rain Sunday morning was falling on Lanai, Molokai, and Oahu, while the highest winds were gusts over 100 miles an hour at the towering Mauna Kea volcano on the Big Island, Parker said. As of 8 a.m. Sunday in Hawaii, Layla was centered about 65 miles southwest of Honolulu, with reports of wind gusts of nearly 70 miles an hour in Kanawe on Oahu. National Hurricane Center Director Michael Brennan said in an update. He said the storm was moving northwest at about 14 miles an hour and conditions across Kauai were expected to deteriorate during the day. Forecasters expect Layla to regain hurricane strength midweek once it is well west of the island chain. Some higher altitude places on the Big Island dominated by Mauna Kea have been hit with as much as 35 inches of rain. That is enough to loosen steep slopes where some of the 210,000 residents live off the grid in improvised housing. As the hurricane approached, shelters were opened, events were canceled, and ranchers were urged to leave their cattle in pastures rather than structures that might collapse.
Many residents are still dealing with

0: the aftermath of devastating floods in March and were taking precautions. Kate McClellan, a resident at Oahu's North Shore, was still waiting for the worst of the storm to strike after her power went out Sunday morning. She was glued to weather news monitoring Layla's progress. In March and April, her community was hit by back-to-back storms that moved slowly, leading to a couple weeks of heavy rain and high winds that kept residents on high alert. Memories of that storm were giving that same uncertainty and hesitation and panic and anxiety, McClellan said. The state's preparation and communication during the storm has been better than in the past, she said. Before the storm hit, she saw crews trimming trees that were close to power lines and digging out passages to streams leading to the ocean. Next article. Miami mulls fate of stadium where speedboats race Jimmy Buffett played. Miami Marine Stadium was considered a gem of mid-century architecture. Dateline, Miami. The Miami Marine Stadium, considered a masterpiece of mid-century brutalist architecture with its massive cantilevered roof and a stunning view of the city, opened in 1963 as the nation's only race venue for powerboats, a major symbol of South Florida. The historic gem, designed by a Cuban refugee, was the backdrop of Elvis Presley's 1967 film Clambake, and a beloved venue of Gloria Estefan and the late Jimmy Buffett, who performed on a movable floating stage. But since closing in 1992 after suffering serious damage during Hurricane Andrew, the 6,500-seat venue has fallen into disarray and today is fenced off and covered in graffiti despite being listed on the National Register of Historic Places. On Tuesday, voters will decide whether to allow the city to partner with a private company to return the unique stadium situation on Virginia Key across the water from downtown Miami to its former glory. President Richard Nixon and Sammy Davis Jr. appeared together at the stadium during a 1972 campaign rally to support Nixon's reelection bid. And residents would gather for Easter sunrise services as well as celebrate Our Lady of Charity, a representation of the Virgin Mary honored by many Cubans and Cuban Americans. It encapsulated a time period in Miami that is incredibly unique with an incredible story that touches all Miamians, Miami Commissioner Damian Pardo said. So this is really a place that connects with Miami at a very deep and personal level. Hilario Candela was in his late 20s and a recent refugee from the Cuban Revolution when he designed the structure. He spent decades designing buildings around Miami and led community efforts to restore the Marine Stadium till his death in 2022. When it was added to the National Park Service's National Register of Historic Places in 2018, then Secretary of State Ken Dexter called the stadium one of the state of Florida's most unique architectural and historic resources and an ambitious example of mid-century modernist architecture that represented the multicultural influences evolving in the city of Miami during the 1960s. The year before his death in 2023, Buffett wrote a letter to Miami officials urging them to save the Little Cathedral of Musical Fun. Buffett described a 1985 concert at the Marine Stadium that ended with him jumping off the floating stage into the surrounding water, joining cheering swimmers and boaters. "Those were the Miami Vice days, and Don Johnson introduced us," Buffett wrote of the actor in the popular 1980s television crime drama. Witko Desperados from Trinidad opened the show, and the Coral Reefer Band finished the night with what I think was one of the most fun shows for band and fans that I have ever done. Buffett's daughter, Savannah, continues to work with Restore Miami Marine Stadium. The group's co-founder, Donald Wirth, began a mission to save the stadium in 2008, shortly after city officials at the time announced plans to tear it down. The architecture gives the history give its soul, Worth said. It is just a special magical place, and so many people in Miami have had such memorable experiences there. Breakwater Hospitality Group co-founder Emmy Guerra, who is working with the company selected to partner with the city, said the stadium's view of the city skyline and its location right off Biscayne Bay could make it an entertainment destination that rivals Red Rocks Amphitheater, an open-air venue built into the side of a mountain just outside Denver. There's just something here that cannot be duplicated, and that's the view, Guerra said of the Marine Stadium. Guerra said he can understand the cynicism felt by some voters, but he points out that this is not a developer land grab to build more condos. The city of Miami will retain complete ownership of the stadium and surrounding area, and the management company will be stewards of the city's vision, Guerra said. When it's something that is historic, you have two options, restore it or let it rot, Guerra said. Ernesto Cuesta, head of the Brico Homeowners Association, sees another option. He said the group supports the preservation of a historic landmark, but members are worried about how noise and traffic from a large-scale event space will affect residents across the bay and nearby wildlife. He said he would prefer a park with more green spaces. Despite sitting unused for more than three decades, multiple studies have shown the stadium remains structurally safe. Project architect Richard Helsenbottle, who had previously worked to restore other Miami landmarks, said he hopes reviving the Marine Stadium will honor its original architect. He said renovations will have to include modern amenities and accessibility requirements, but the galvanized steel rebar used to reinforce the concrete during its original construction has protected the stadium from serious deterioration. Completed construction documents for the restoration have already been permitted by the City of Miami, he said. Miami Commissioner Pardo said a significant hurdle to reopening the stadium previously has been the city government simply not having the capacity to properly run a major event space. The referendum going before Miami voters on Tuesday would allow the city to enter into a management agreement. The private company would develop the stadium's large parking area into a flex park that includes public recreational facilities and a special event space. The city would collect revenue from events to fund the stadium repairs and upgrades while paying the company a management fee. The total cost of the project has not been determined, but Pardo insisted it will not be borne by taxpayers at all. It is the right time to finally do this, Pardo said. Next article, politics. Democrats approve 2028 primary calendar that puts South Carolina first. The primary would be held on January 22, 2028, with Nevada to follow on February 1. The DNC's plan aims to give a bigger voice to Black and Latino voters. South Carolina voters will cast the first ballots in the 2028 Democratic presidential contest under a plan approved Saturday by the Democratic National Committee that aims to give a bigger voice to Black and Latino voters in the process of picking the nominee for the White House. The revamped calendar calls for six primaries and 6 weeks kicking off with South Carolina on January 22, 2028. Nevada would follow on February 1 with primaries in New Hampshire, New Mexico, Michigan, and Virginia taking place later in the month. Those states' primaries would all take place before Super Tuesday, which is scheduled for March 7. Leaders, advocates, and Democrats from all across the country have praised the calendar's historic diversity and its ability to battle-test candidates while maintaining an open, affordable field, the DNC said in a statement announcing the vote at the DNC summer meeting in Austin, Texas. The official schedule ends a battle in the DNC over which state should lead the voting process. Primaries and early voting states draw massive media attention and campaign spending, with outcomes likely to play a big role in shaping the race and winnowing down the field, which is currently wide open. A panel of the DNC last month recommended the early roster, altering their bylaws to add two more states, Virginia and New Mexico, to those that could hold primaries ahead of Super Tuesday. South Carolina and Nevada had been jockeying for the top spot on the primary election calendar, with supporters arguing that their states would serve as the best curtain raiser for a nation skeptical about the Democratic Party's brand. Advocates of South Carolina voting first made the case the state's large number of black voters deserve the honor of the earliest vote because of their significance to the party overall. Officials, including former DNC Chair Donna Brazile, cited the Supreme Court's dismantling of Voting Rights Act protections for minority voters in advocating for South Carolina to hold the first primary. Democrats in the West made a similar case for Nevada, highlighting its diverse electorate of Latino, Black, Asian American, and Pacific Islanders and Native American voters. The DNC on Saturday said the schedule provides the most diverse open field early window in Democratic Party history. The selected states in that early window will provide a comprehensive test with diverse voter groups key to winning a general election, the DNC said. New Hampshire Democrats had for decades voted first until being bumped by South Carolina in 2024 at the urging of President Joe Biden, a decision that signaled his party's commitment to elevating diversity in the nominating process, but faced resistance from affected states. In 2020, the early voting states were Iowa, a largely white state that had historically held the nation's first Democratic caucus, followed by New Hampshire, Nevada, and South Carolina. Next article, she lost her rings. Her husband scoured 20,000 pounds of trash to find them. One ring, which had been in the family for a century, was stashed in his great-grandmother's mouth when she left the Soviet Union. The platinum ring had been in Victor's family for about a century. His great-grandmother hid the ring in her mouth when she left the Soviet Union in 1989, Victor said, and passed it down to family. Victor proposed to his wife, Susanna, with the ring 2 decades ago. Susanna wore it every day on her left ring finger, but she took it off when she washed dishes to avoid damaging it. On July 26, she was cleaning the counter with a towel when she accidentally slid the ring along with another one into a trash can along with food scraps. She didn't realize her mistake till the next day when Victor said he returned to his Brooklyn home and found his wife crying. Victor, who spoke on the condition of partial anonymity, said he figured his family heirloom was gone. He planned to ask a jeweler to make a copy. But Victor also didn't give up. The next morning, he waited outside his building to ask Javier Gomez, a New York City sanitation worker, if he could have access to the building's trash. Gomez called his boss and arranged a time the next day for Victor to comb through about 20,000 pounds of trash at a waste transfer station in Brooklyn, which had accumulated from his building and another one the previous week. Each building is about 20 stories tall, Gomez said. On July 29, Victor visited the waste transfer station and found that the trash, mostly containing food, diapers, and clothing, sat in a pile about 100 feet long. It smelled like rotten fish and made Victor's eyes water. "There's no way that it survived," Victor, 45, recalled thinking about the ring while surveying the trash pile. Vincent Gragnani, press secretary for the New York City Department of Sanitation, said that people who lose valuable items can make an appointment to search through trash piles, and they are allowed to bring one person to help them. The department provides gloves, shovels, and other tools, Gragnani said. Victor, who runs a photography business with his wife, said his wife was working and he didn't want to bother his friends for a mission that was a needle in a haystack. While sanitation workers do not typically help in the search, Gomez saw Victor was on his own and offered to lend a hand. "There was no way he was going to find it by himself," said Gomez, 55, "so you know, I felt bad for the guy." Victor told Gomez the rings were in a white trash bag with an orange drawstring that also contained three blue dog pee pads that his French bulldog Hoya used. They split up to inspect different parts of the pile. About an hour into the hunt, after they had looked through about a quarter of the trash, Gomez said he saw a white bag near the bottom of the pile. He ripped it open and found three blue dog pee pads, then he saw the platinum ring inside. Gomez whistled for Victor, who scrambled across piles of garbage to reach Gomez, then smiled when he saw Gomez holding the ring. It was like truly a miracle, Victor said. Gomez dug through potato peels deeper in the bag to find the gold ring that Victor's wife had also accidentally thrown into the trash. The New York City Department of Sanitation shared the retrieval story on social media August 7. Before he left the station, Victor posed for a photo with Gomez. Victor said he plans to pass the ring down to his 15-year-old son and display the photo at his son's wedding. Should he get married, Victor told Gomez to expect an invitation. And I got a couple minutes left, so let me squeeze in a little bit of the final article I'll read this morning. It's entitled, Avocado Pickers in Mexico Welcome the Restart of Exports to the United States. It didn't take long for Mexican avocado picker Francisco Isidro to get back to work after authorities announced the lifting of a U.S. security alert that temporarily halted avocado exports. Back on the job the morning after the alert was lifted, Isidro threw a rope over an avocado tree about 20 feet high and climbed up. 15 minutes later, he had filled a box with avocados bound for the United States. Thank God, and now we're getting paid, he shouted happily after several days without work. 8 days after the alert affecting Michoacán State and the deployment of more Mexican troops in the region, U.S. authorities fully lifted the restrictions that spurred producers to shut down operations and exports resumed. Michoacán is Mexico's main avocado-producing state and a region where four cartels designated by the Trump administration as terrorist organizations operate. By the weekend, orchards were operating again, packing plants were running at full speed, and the U.S. Department of Agriculture inspectors had returned to certify the fruit and ensure it was free of pests before entering the United States. The workers were happy to get their daily wages back. Some producers hoped the increased security would reduce violence and extortion. Others feared the calm would not last long. We'll be safe for a while. We'll see what happens next, said Valentin Rodriguez, a longtime avocado industry business person. The U.S. alert caught Isidro high in a tree in an orchard in Santa Ana Zarasto, an area of green low hills in western Michoacán where criminal gangs are very active. There were no explanations, just the foreman's shout to stop cutting. Isidro, 39 years old and with 2 decades of experience as a harvester, knew that this means either starting to look for another job till the situation returned to normal, since they're paid by the day, or supporting his family solely on what his wife earned from a small store. And with that, it looks like my time is up. This is David Ness. Thank you so much for listening in to the Radio Reading Services. And we just finished reading the front section of the Washington Post for today, Monday, August 17. And everybody out there, have a nice day. Goodbye.
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2: Hi, I'm Vivica Fox. 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But Mother Nature isn't the only danger animals face. 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You can be a hero to animals in need of rescue and adoption at AmericanHumane.org.

Welcome to the reading of the New York Times for Monday, August 10, 2026. As a reminder, Radio Eye is a reading service intended for people who are blind or have other disabilities that make it difficult to read printed material. Your reader for today is Mary Fullington. We'll start today's reading with the Merriam-Webster word of the day, which is pedagogical. Pedagogical is an adjective spelled P-E-D-A-G-O-G-I-C-A-L. Pedagogical is a formal word used to describe things that are of or related to teachers or education. As an example, the new professor is known for particularly engaging pedagogical methods. Here's another example from Rachel Hastings in Insider Higher Ed, dated June 4, 2026. Quote, "It's a predictable part of every academic year at my institution. That time when we faculty are asked to submit course proposals and space requests. But the prosaic task of picking a classroom has hidden potential. It's a chance to manifest a new pedagogical vision. It's an instantiation of values in a time of profound change." The Merriam-Webster word of the day, pedagogical. Now we will read the front page headlines from today's print edition of the New York Times. Netanyahu rejects Trump's plans for disarming Hamas. President Trump's Board of Peace announced an agreement last month that aimed at Hamas's giving up its weapons alongside an Israeli withdrawal from Gaza. Insults, expletives, and fat-shaming. Vance trolls critics on the right and left. The vice president has dispensed with the decorum and restraint of his predecessors to directly take on opponents and journalists on social media with sometimes profane and often personal jabs. Trump crypto took $100 million from a businessman with red flags. The curious case of Gurin Bobby Zhu shows the ease with which investors with shady backgrounds and unknown motivations can funnel money to the president. Michigan Senate candidate, a former Trump critic, shifts toward election skepticism. Mike Rogers, the Republican nominee, has suggested that further scrutiny of the 2020 election was warranted, and that voting irregularities sank his first Senate bid 2 years ago. First article. Netanyahu rejects Trump's plan for disarming Hamas. President Trump's Board of Peace announced an agreement last month that aimed at Hamas's giving up its weapons alongside an Israeli withdrawal from Gaza. By Aaron Boxerman and Adam Razgon, reporting from Tel Aviv. The Israeli government has rejected a 15-point plan backed by the Trump administration aimed at disarming the Palestinian militant group Hamas in Gaza, Prime Minister Benjamin Netanyahu said on Sunday. It appeared to be an unusually public break with President Trump, whose relationship with Mr. Netanyahu has had a dizzying and often unpredictable arc. The two leaders launched the war against Iran together in late February, but they have since clashed over how to end it, as well as over the future of Israel's military campaigns in Gaza and Lebanon. Mr. Trump announced the agreement between his Board of Peace and Hamas last month, lauding it as a major breakthrough. Mr. Netanyahu's office had initially expressed reservations, saying that the framework did, quote, not reflect Israel's positions, but stopped short of rejecting it outright.
The U.S.-backed proposal envisions a phased process in which Hamas would hand over its weapons in stages to a new Palestinian administration in Gaza. In exchange, Israel would gradually withdraw from the more than half of Gaza that it has controlled since the ceasefire last October. On Sunday, Mr. Netanyahu openly dismissed the plan, saying that Israeli forces, quote, would not carry out any withdrawal until Hamas is disarmed. He said that meant, quote, heavy weapons, lighter weapons, all weapons, adding, we are talking about real disarmament. At a cabinet meeting of government ministers, Mr. Netanyahu said, quote, I want to be clear here. Israel is ruling out the 15-point document. The White House referred questions to the Board of Peace. An official with the Board of Peace, who requested anonymity to speak candidly, said that despite Mr. Netanyahu's comments, the board was still seeing Israeli cooperation on the ground in Gaza, such as Israel's easing of near-daily strikes in Gaza. Trump administration officials had hoped the deal could break nearly a year of deadlock in the devastated Gaza Strip. Despite last year's ceasefire, many of Gaza's 2 million residents are still living in sprawling tent camps. As Israel has said, there will be no wide-scale reconstruction before Hamas disarms. Israelis are skeptical that Hamas intends to follow through on its commitments, as the Palestinian militants see armed struggle as part of the group's raison d'etre. And for Mr. Netanyahu, any potential concessions in Gaza would come at a politically delicate moment. He faces an uphill election campaign this fall, the first national vote since Hamas's deadly attack of October 7, 2023, ignited the devastating war in Gaza. Despite Mr. Netanyahu's repeated pledges to secure, quote, absolute victory, Hamas still controls parts of Gaza nearly 3 years later. The deal with Hamas followed months of delicate talks between its leaders in exile and officials from Mr. Trump's Board of Peace, a new body established to oversee the Gaza ceasefire. The board includes heads of state, including Mr. Netanyahu, and is headed by Mr. Trump. In practice, however, a small number of Trump appointees led the negotiations, including Nikolai Ladenov, a former United Nations Mideast envoy. The U.S.-backed negotiators sought to find a formula that would relieve Hamas of its weapons, but that the militant group would still accept. On Sunday, Hussam Badran, a senior Hamas official, argued that Mr. Netanyahu's refusal to move ahead with the 15-point plan showed that Israel, rather than the Palestinian group, was the main obstacle to advancing it. According to the text of the accord, Israel would first have to fulfill several outstanding conditions from the initial ceasefire with Hamas last October, which ended the 2-year war in Gaza, including a, quote, cessation of military operations. Despite the ceasefire, Israel has continued attacks in the Gaza Strip, killing more than 1,000 people since last October, according to Palestinian health officials. Those killed have included senior Hamas officials, but also civilians, including children. Israeli bombardment intensified the weekend after the deal was concluded, with at least 20 people killed, Gaza health officials said. But those attacks largely ceased after Mr. Ladenov met with Mr. Netanyahu last Monday. Mr. Ladenov had criticized the strikes, which he said had, quote, killed civilians and destroyed medical supplies that people depend on. Under the Trump plan, an international committee was supposed to verify Israel's compliance with the ceasefire reached last October.
Hamas would then, quote, decommission and store its heavy weapons as part of a process overseen by a group of U.S.-backed Palestinian technocrats. Israel would gradually withdraw from Gaza, and Palestinian militias armed by Israel to fight Hamas would similarly give up their weapons. The timeline, along with other details, has yet to be negotiated. The 15-point agreement specifies that the timetable for disarmament ought to be concluded within 14 days after all parties approve the deal. It is unclear whether that can be realized, given the doubts hanging over the deal. Next article. Insults, expletives, and fat-shaming. Vance trolls critics on the right and left. The vice president has dispensed with the decorum and restraint of his predecessors to directly take on opponents and journalists on social media with sometimes profane and often personal jabs. By Peter Baker. Peter Baker is the chief White House correspondent and has covered or interviewed 10 vice presidents. He reported from Washington. It was hardly the first time that someone on social media called someone else fat, but it may have been the first time that a vice president of the United States did so. Peeved at a conservative columnist who criticized his position on Iran, Vice President J.D. Vance jabbed on Wednesday at his physical appearance. Quote, if you've ever met him in person, he wrote on social media, it's quite obvious the man has never missed a burrito. In an era when playground insults pass for political dialogue, few have leaped into the online flame wars with more gusto than Mr. Vance. The first millennial vice president has long dispensed with the decorum and restraint of his older predecessors to go after the idiots and scumbags who anger him. From the, quote, limousine socialists on the left to the, quote, disgraceful conservatives on the right. He works, of course, for the master of the personal put-down, and perhaps that explains Mr. Vance's emergence as one of the administration's chief trolls. But even if he hopes to impress President Trump, Mr. Vance also appears to have a natural appetite for conflict, the product of a generation that grew up with gladiatorial political instincts. It is not enough that someone else may be wrong about policy or politics. They must be stupid, mendacious, vile, or yes, even overweight. Quote, Vice President Vance's willingness publicly to disparage others in personal terms stands apart from the behavior of modern vice presidents during the last half century, said Joel K. Goldstein, a scholar of the vice presidency of the St. Louis University School of Law. Whatever his motivation, Mr. Goldstein added, quote, it departs from the norms associated with the office and undermines the goal of promoting rational public discourse. Mr. Vance's advisors and allies see it differently, of course. By engaging with critics, however disparagingly, they argue that he is demonstrating the sort of accessibility and authenticity Americans are craving, at least Americans of a particular stripe. He has himself been the target of plenty of ugly attacks and should be free to push back. Those who see his tone as uncouth, they say, are the same pompous elites who have similarly tutted Mr. Trump for more than a decade. Quote, I tend to err on the side of openness, Mr. Vance told NBC News early last year. That's probably a generational thing, right? I come from a very tech-forward generation. Still, even Mr. Vance has evinced some concern with his online habits. In May, he told NBC that he had given up social media for Lent, deleting the app for X, formerly called Twitter,
from his phone. Quote, it's one of these things where not having that as a distraction, I think, has made me more productive, he said. But he said that living, quote, in such a crazy bubble meant that social media gave him a chance to have unplanned interactions with people. Quote, I think one of the good things about social media is that it actually exposes you to unfiltered, raw opinions. And that's one of the things that I need to hear as a political leader, he added. Quote, so I will definitely reinstall it, but I've enjoyed my little break from it. A spokesman for the vice president, who declined to comment on the record, said Mr. Vance's words to NBC still stood, but that did not mean he would not engage online with supporters and critics alike. What makes Mr. Vance's combative tone online so striking is that it comes in contrast to other venues where he projects a more thoughtful, measured demeanor. His new book, Communion, released in June, offered an introspective look at his journey from evangelical Christianity to atheism to Catholicism. To promote it, he even went on ABC's The View for a vigorous but civil interview with the mostly liberal hosts. One of the hosts, Joy Bayer, even said afterward that Mr. Vance had a sense of humor and that while she disagreed with him on issues, he should run in 2028 because he would stop being so caustic. Quote, I think if he were president, he'd go back to being a kinder person, she said. Trump is the one who's not kind. Vice presidents have often played the role of attack dog, traditionally freer to be more aggressive than the presidents they served. The most vituperative vice presidents of the modern age was surely Spiro T. Agnew, who eagerly served as President Richard M. Nixon's pit bull against perceived enemies like liberals. Quote, pusillanimous pussyfooters. Journalists. Quote, nattering nabobs of negativism. And anti-war protesters. Quote, an effete core of impudent snobs. But he never had access to the bullhorn of social media, and his successors have generally taken a less abrasive, even stodgy approach, attacking opponents, yes, but steering away from the kind of personal denigration that Mr. Vance favors. Even Mike Pence, Mr. Trump's first vice president, maintained an old-fashioned disciplined dignity throughout his 4 years in office, in sharp contrast to Mr. Vance's bring it on feistiness. Quote, it's childish behavior that is unbecoming of the office, said Kevin Kellams, who was communications director for Vice President Dick Cheney. He's behaving like a high school jock trying to win over the temporary young fun friends. Jamal Simmons, who served in the same role for Vice President Kamala Harris, said Mr. Vance appeared to be auditioning for Mr. Trump's support for a presidential run in 2028. Quote, I would guess this is the culture of Vance's boss in grading his performance, Mr. Simmons said. In the Trump administration, everybody has an audience of one, and you get rewarded for being pugilistic and snarky. Mr. Vance certainly has a pugilistic, snarky part down. Never much of a turn-the-other-cheek kind of guy, he issued blast after blast through most of last year and into early this year until his Lenten break from social media. What makes him different from Mr. Trump, who regularly attacks friends and foes alike online, is that Mr. Vance directly responds to critical messages and gets into back-and-forth arguments with other posters. Quote, I have an extraordinary tolerance for disagreements and criticisms from the various people in our coalition, he wrote last year about attacks on Tucker Carlson's son, Buckley, who works for the vice president. Quote, but I am a very loyal person, and I have zero tolerance for scumbags attacking my staff. And yes, quote, everyone who I've seen attack Buckley with lies is a scumbag.
He does not hesitate to go after journalists who annoy him. Terry Moran, the former ABC News correspondent, is, quote, a left-wing radical, he claimed. Josh Kroschauer of the Jewish Insider, he wrote, is either, quote, the biggest hack in Washington or, quote, the dumbest journalist in Washington. Nor does he hesitate to take on fellow Republicans. David Riboy, whose ex-biography describes him as a, quote, right-wing Twitter pugilist, is, according to the vice president, a loser for suggesting that Mr. Vance's team was leaking to the news media about Iran peace talks. Right-wing influencers like Laura Loomer, Mr. Vance wrote, are disgraceful, actually, for attacking the administration and sowing division in a dispute about how much to focus on abortion. He also has little filter when it comes to profanity. Quote, I hate this smug, self-assured bullshit. He wrote of a podcaster who called Trump supporters, quote, very, very dumb. He declared a Wall Street Journal story reporting that Mr. Trump sent a bawdy letter to the convicted sex offender Jeffrey Epstein to be, quote, complete and utter bullshit. To Democratic senators grilling Robert F. Kennedy Jr., the Health and Human Services Secretary, he wrote, quote, you're full of shit and everyone knows it. After he deleted his app for Lent, Mr. Vance's social media feed turned more conventional, evidently maintained by his staff. For the past couple of months, it broadly praised Mr. Trump, boasted about the vice president's anti-fraud efforts, said nice things about Mr. Vance's wife, praised Mr. Trump some more, offered support to political allies, gave updates on Iran talks, and praised Mr. Trump even more. But then this week, the authentic Mr. Vance was clearly back online, lashing out at Mark Thiessen, a former speechwriter for President George W. Bush and columnist for The Washington Post, who has been one of the leading voices on the right supporting Mr. Trump's war against Iran. In a scathing column last month, Mr. Thiessen blamed the vice president for the failed memorandum of understanding with Tehran and said Mr. Vance, quote, publicly undermines the president by seemingly contradicting Mr. Trump's stated policy. Quote, perhaps it's time for the president to take the advice of those who have delivered him success in Iran, not those like Vance who have failed him, Mr. Thiessen wrote. A few days later, Mr. Thiessen jumped into an unrelated social media thread over affordability, specifically the price of burritos. Responding to a post quoting a university student complaining that it costs too much to buy Mexican fast food, Mr. Thiessen wrote, quote, cry me a river, the burritos in the college cafeteria are included in your meal plan. That was when Mr. Vance jumped in, suggesting that Mr. Thiessen had gone back for seconds in the cafeteria too often. Some commenters online came to Mr. Thiessen's defense by recalling that Mr. Vance, who by his own account lost 30 pounds between 2022 and 2024, was not always so svelte himself. Mr. Thiessen did not respond to messages requesting comment, and Mr. Vance's office declined to elaborate. An ally of the vice president said the columnist had it coming, quote, it's neither appropriate nor constructive for self-described Republican commentators like Mark Thiessen, who earns an absurd living promoting war after war on television, to use their platforms to dismiss the economic anxieties of young Americans, said Alex Brusewitz, a former Trump campaign aide. He added, quote, I support elected officials who speak the truth. The vice president was right. Mark Thiessen appears to be severely obese. He should lay off the burritos. But don't expect Mr. Vance to lay off the social media. Next article. Trump crypto took $100 million from a businessman with red flags. The curious case of Gurin, quote, Bobby Zhu, shows the ease with which investors with shady backgrounds and unknown motivations can funnel money to the president. By Russ Buettner.
During the World Cup soccer final in New Jersey last month, Zach Witkoff, co-founder of President Trump's cryptocurrency company, took in the action from a luxury suite. Joining him was a man who had made the president and all the company's co-founders much richer. 2 years earlier, the man, Gurin Bobby Zhu, was a failed hardwood flooring retailer in Britain who had come under investigation there for money laundering and presided over the collapse of a small crypto startup. Then, seemingly out of nowhere, he became one of the biggest buyers of tokens from Mr. Trump's company, World Liberty Financial, dropping a total of $100 million through a new firm called Aqua One. He kept quiet about it for months, other than speaking briefly as, quote, Mr. Bobby from Aqua One during a little-noticed audio stream on X. Quote, we're very proud to be a major player in the World Liberty, which is Trump's family's crypto venture, he said. Under World Liberty policy, as much as $75 million of that money was distributed to a company controlled by the president and his three sons. The money also benefited the family of Steve Witkoff, the Trump administration's special peace envoy, and the father of Zach Witkoff. In any prior area, a windfall for the president of that size from a foreigner with no public signs of access to that level of wealth would have certainly gone against norms and might have spawned a congressional investigation. Instead, the curious case of Mr. Zhu illustrates the ease with which buyers of unknown backgrounds and motivations can use the anonymity of cryptocurrency to shower Mr. Trump with money. The president's recent financial disclosure form shows that he collected $1.4 billion from his crypto businesses last year, the majority of it from anonymous sources. It is not clear how closely World Liberty scrutinized Mr. Zhu's past, but the money laundering investigation in England was publicly available information, as were portions of Mr. Zhu's troubled business history. A court record filed last November accuses Mr. Zhu of participating with five other people in a money laundering effort beginning in 2019. Mr. Zhu has not been charged. British officials said late last month that their investigation remained active. His transaction with World Liberty raises questions as to how he was able to access so much money and how fully the company followed anti-money laundering laws. Such laws require businesses in certain situations to document the source of their customers' funds before accepting the money. Patrick Prinz, the chief operating officer of Recoverus, a Switzerland-based firm that investigates digital asset crimes, said a combination of the red flags described to him by the New York Times should have triggered the documentation requirement. Mr. Zhu's business failures, his sudden access to wealth, the size of the transaction, and the investigation. David Waxman, a spokesman for World Liberty, said in a statement that the company had followed all applicable laws and regulations. Quote, World Liberty maintains a compliance program that meets or exceeds industry standards, he said. Mr. Waxman declined to say whether the company was aware of the source of the funds used in the purchase. He said the company disputed the Times, quote, characterization of Mr. Zhu, but did not cite any specifics. A White House spokesman, Anna Kelly, said Mr. Trump had no conflicts of interest and only acts in the best interests of the American public. Mr. Zhu did not respond to numerous messages to him and his company. Reuters first identified Mr. Zhu as the person behind Aqua One. Even now, the source of the money that Mr. Zhu paid to World Liberty remains a mystery. But a deep examination of his career by the Times, through dozens of interviews with former associates,
reviews of confidential documents, and an analysis of court records and other publicly available information shows a curious arc. A man who seemed to be constantly asking for money from others had a significant change in fortune just after his crypto company burned through $7.6 million and he decamped from London to the United Arab Emirates in the summer of 2024. Many former associates would speak only on the condition of anonymity because they feared being pulled into the investigation in England or worried about the risk of violating libel laws in the Emirates that make defamation a potential crime, even if true. They describe Mr. Zhu as a high-octane charmer with a British accent, persuasive enough to sell ice in a snowstorm, as one said. But all were stunned to learn that after his departure from London, he was able to purchase $100 million in anything. Several business professionals told the Times that they had refused to get involved with Mr. Zhu after researching his background. World Liberty, on the other hand, welcomed his company with open arms. Quote, "We're excited to work hand in hand with the team at Aqua One."

in Italy, a small website and a chain of 20 retail stores. A photograph in a local newspaper of one store showed a small, corrugated steel structure with bright green signs declaring, quote, "You save more." In 2017, he heard that economic development officials from Wales would be visiting Shanghai on a trade mission and arranged a meeting. Mr. Zhu, then 32, told the group that he planned to open a flooring store within 25 miles of every Welsh resident. Quote, "That struck me as perhaps overly ambitious and not really reflecting the way that Welsh life really works, in that we are quite a rural country," said Ken Skates, then the Minister of Economic Development for Wales. Mr. Zhu's plan would not come about. A year after the meeting, he placed his companies in administration, the British equivalent of bankruptcy restructuring. He sold the stores during that process at no gain, without repaying the $5 million that his books showed he owed his father's company, according to court records. An associate recalled Mr. Zhu saying before his company collapsed that he would be receiving $10 million from a Chinese company. The money did not arrive, and the associate came to doubt the commitment was ever real. But Mr. Zhu's partner in the Italian factory, an American named Thomas Corey Lewis, still believes Mr. Zhu had important connections in China and extraordinary powers of persuasion. Quote, "He had the intellectual capacity to sit down and convince a board of smart people to fund him," Mr. Lewis said recently. About that time, Mr. Zhu lived in a modest 1,200-square-foot flat in Southampton, roughly a two-hour drive from London, records show. His wife and their young daughter had joined him from Shanghai. He played table tennis in a recreational league. During the COVID-19 pandemic, Mr. Zhu imported masks and tests from China, generating some income. In 2020, he told one local newspaper that he was a partner in a boutique investment firm and a managing director of a financial institution called Valens Bank. Records show that the investment firm had one unidentified employee with assets of less than $1 million and went dormant 2 years later. Valens, a small institution based in Frankfurt, told the Times in an emailed statement that Mr. Zhu never held a position with the company, but had been a minority shareholder. Mr. Zhu also launched a family office, a form of lightly regulated firm that handles investments, and in some cases, personal affairs, of wealthy families. The office drew just one client, a recent immigrant from Singapore named Ander Sui. Mr. Zhu told associates that Mr. Sui had made significant money as an early crypto investor. Mr. Sui, who did not communicate in English, relied on Mr. Zhu to help him navigate life in London, former associates said. The two began working together on a company they called Caduceus, with the goal of seizing on the latest craze in crypto. At a posh London nightclub in late 2021, Mr. Zhu danced in front of his investors and employees, waving a sign that read, quote, "Caduceus Christmas Party." Servers chanted at him as they thrust champagne bottles strapped with sparklers above their heads. That came after dinner at a high-end Chinese restaurant and lunch at a private social club. Quote, "Absolutely unreal," one attendee wrote on Facebook with videos from the day. The splashy affair and others like it were part of Mr. Zhu's marketing efforts to sell digital tokens to fund the Caduceus product, a tool for creating virtual metaverses where humans interact as avatars. To lure investors, Mr. Zhu issued a string of announcements claiming the support of well-financed companies,

0: In February 2022, he took a group to the Brit Awards, Britain's biggest ceremony for popular music. Caduceus co-sponsored an after-party on the Dixie Queen, a replica of a 19th-century paddle steamer that cruises the Thames. Mr. Zhu invited acquaintances, including an executive of China Merchant Securities, UK, the London subsidiary of a state-owned financial services firm in China. The following morning, Mr. Zhu issued a news release announcing that China Merchant Securities UK would form a $1 billion venture fund for projects based on Caduceus technology. China Merchant Securities UK demanded that Mr. Zhu's company stop using its name, according to an email reviewed by The Times, but Mr. Zhu persisted. Michael Butler, head of compliance for China Merchant Securities UK, told The Times in an email that the company was not involved in any such fund or in Caduceus. Quote, the use of the firm's name and the listing of an individual as connected to the project were unauthorized and materially false, he wrote. On April 1, 2022, Mr. Zhu's Caduceus announced another major supporter, the Bin Zayed Group, which was founded by Sheikh Khalid Zayed Saqer Zayed Al Nahyan, a member of the Abu Dhabi royal family. The announcement called the Bin Zayed Group a, quote, lead investor in a $4 million round of funding. Caduceus marketing materials from that spring obtained by The Times listed Midhat Kidwai, a top executive with the Bin Zayed Group, as a member of Caduceus' three-person advisory board. During a meeting with his small staff, Mr. Zhu told them to point out the involvement of the Bin Zayed Group to make investors, quote, feel comfortable, according to material reviewed by The Times. Quote, Bin Zayed is definitely not stupid, right? He said in explaining why his staff members should mention the affiliation, according to the material. Mr. Kidwai told The Times that he had met Mr. Zhu socially in London, but had never entered into any business with him or with Caduceus. Quote, it appears Mr. Zhu's representations to investors regarding our involvement were unauthorized and materially false, a statement from the Bin Zayed Group said. Mr. Zhu also announced that a British pop star would perform a virtual concert using Caduceus technology, that a cricket legend had signed with the company to release digital tokens, and that a rugby Hall of Famer had joined his board. None of it came to fruition. A spokesman for the rugby star, Lawrence Delaglio, told The Times that her client did not associate with Mr. Zhu, quote, after completing thorough due diligence. The Caduceus token hit the market in June 2022. The price hit its all-time high of $2.24 on July 31, 2022. It plummeted to 22 cents 3 weeks later and continued a downward slide. It was effectively worthless by 2024. Investors would not get their money back. Instead of salary, the company's few employees had worked for options on Caduceus tokens that they would never be able to exercise. Some insiders, including Tim Bullman, the head of management, said they also had bought tokens and so lost additional money. In January of this year, token holders were sent an email, which The Times obtained, saying that the $4 million from the initial funding round plus $3.6 million from Mr. Sui were gone, and the project was effectively dead. Sarah Enzen, whom Mr. Zhu hired to run a company called Lightcycle in the Caduceus universe, said however much was spent, it did not go to creating a viable business. Quote, we had nothing to show for that money, apart from Bobby's lifestyle, she said. In February 2024, an otherwise unremarkable judgment in an immigration case was posted to a court website in London. It said that the visa of a man named Gurin Zhu had expired in 2018 and that his request to remain in the country had been denied for cause. He was among several people arrested in March 2021 on suspicion of money laundering. The court decision said prosecutors had not yet decided whether to charge him. Not long after, Mr. Zhu packed up his wife and daughter, moved to Abu Dhabi, and started a new web of companies. He created a business called Royal Privilege Group with a mailing address at a shared office space, offering investment services and, quote, bespoke experiences, enhancing well-being through elegance, indulgence, and memorable moments, according to its website. The site showed some familiar faces from his London operation, but one new name hinted at access to sovereign wealth. Abu Bakr al-Khoury, the chief executive of the Abu Dhabi Capital Group, the family investment office of the brother of the Emirati president, was listed as a member of Mr. Zhu's advisory board. In response to questions from the Times, Mr. al-Khoury said he had been invited to join the board by a mutual acquaintance, but Royal Privilege Group did not exist long enough to accomplish anything. He added that neither he nor Abu Dhabi Capital Group had provided any funds to RPG. About the same time, a company that Mr. Zhu led in the Emirates took on greater significance. Web3Port, a venture fund for crypto startups that claimed to be partly funded by Royal Privilege Group. Web3Port's first major announcement was a whopper. Days after Mr. Trump's inauguration in January 2025, the company posted on X that it had made a $10 million investment in World Liberty and was planning more. Quote, both sides are committed to building a long-term partnership and exploring opportunities in investment, ecosystem development, and more, the Post said. Quote, we'd also like to thank @RealDonaldTrump for his crypto support. But Web3Port had a problem lurking in the background. The company had been the market maker, which involved setting buy and sell prices for the token offering of another crypto company, and its role had erupted into a scandal in the industry press. By that spring, federal prosecutors in Northern California had opened an investigation into the token offering, according to court records in a civil case filed in Delaware. Whether it was related or not, a Web3Port entity filed for a name change in the British Virgin Islands. The new name would be Aqua One GP Limited. 2 weeks later, Aqua One, an entity with no public history, announced it would buy $100 million worth of World Liberty tokens. There was no mention of Mr. Zhu or Web3Port. Quote, aligning with Aqua One validates our blueprint for global financial innovation. Mr. Folkman, the co-founder of World Liberty, was quoted as saying in the announcement. Arcam Intelligence, a blockchain analytics firm, eventually determined that a wallet controlled by Web3Port had purchased $20 million worth of World Liberty tokens in January, and a second wallet, likely controlled by Aqua One, had purchased $80 million in June. Arcam, which added the analysis to its website, did not respond to requests for an explanation as to how it had drawn the connection. There is some outside evidence to support Arcam's analysis. One of the wallets it identified was controlled by Web3Port. One of the wallets it identified as controlled by Web3Port had appeared in an email from Web3Port that was obtained by CoinDesk, a crypto news site. Whoever created the wallet that Arcam linked to Aqua One attached the label, quote, Aqua One to it. Beyond the issues raised by Mr. Zhu's history, the involvement of the Trump family would typically trigger, quote, the highest level of regulatory scrutiny available in the financial system, said Mr. Prinz of Recoverus. That is because international anti-money laundering laws classify the Trumps as, quote, politically exposed persons with a heightened vulnerability to influence peddling, he said. Last September, about 90 days after the World Liberty announcement, two of Mr. Zhu's longtime employees, including a woman who had handled paying his company's bills for a decade, were charged in the money laundering case in London. Another defendant, speaking to a Times reporter in a courthouse hall after a hearing last month, said he had worked with Mr. Zhu during the pandemic, selling masks and COVID tests. Mr. Zhu, who had already left Britain, is the only one out of six people identified in the indictment who has not been charged. One defendant has pleaded guilty, according to court officials. Further details of the allegations have not been released. It is not clear whether prosecutors will seek Mr. Zhu's extradition. A trial for the charged defendants is scheduled for 2028. Mr. Zhu, meanwhile, issued more announcements using his connections to the Trumps as a marketing point. In September, Aqua One announced it had invested $20 million in a Canadian food ingredients company that was merging with a UAE-based cryptocurrency company. The crypto company claims access to $1.3 billion in, quote, sovereign wealth assets. The announcement said Aqua One had demonstrable credibility as the largest investor in World Liberty. It is not clear that investment happened, as the merger stalled. In October, Mr. Zhu appeared as the chief executive of Aqua Labs, a new umbrella name for his companies, to give the opening speech at a crypto conference in Dubai. He presented yet another new entity as a tool for trading World Liberty's stablecoin, which is called USD1. A large image on the stage showed Mr. Trump and his three sons under the words, quote, the power behind USD1, and noted that World Liberty, quote, has both political and compliance support. USD1 is backed by the Trump Family Foundation, WLF1. And in February, Mr. Zhu's companies issued a news release announcing that Wesley K. Clark, a retired American general and former NATO Supreme Allied Commander, would appear at an event in Abu Dhabi with Aqua Labs. The announcement called Mr. Zhu's company, quote, one of the largest strategic investors in the space, including a $100 million investment in the governance tokens of Trump-backed World Liberty Financial. Mr. Zhu spoke at the event. General Clark said he did not. General Clark said in an interview with the Times that his office had been approached about becoming involved in Mr. Zhu's company, but that he had declined after his team learned of the money laundering investigation. Quote, we did a background search on him, General Clark said, adding that his team then told Mr. Zhu's representatives, quote, we're not going to speak with you. Next article. Michigan Senate candidate, a former Trump critic, shifts toward election skepticism. Mike Rogers, a Republican nominee, has suggested that further scrutiny of the 2020 election was warranted and that voting irregularities sank his first Senate bid 2 years ago. By Beth Reinhard. In the chaotic aftermath of the 2020 election, as President Trump refused to accept defeat and pumped out false claims about voter fraud, Mike Rogers was a clear and consistent voice of reproach. Mr. Rogers, a former Republican representative from Michigan, denounced Mr. Trump's efforts to undermine the election as, quote, cause for both concern and alarm. He ripped the president's pressure on Georgia's top election official, quote, as more gangster than presidential. As for Mr. Trump's role in the riot at the U.S. Capitol on January 6, 2021, Mr. Rogers declared, quote, you're damn right you had responsibility for this. But as he aims to return to Washington in a Senate race considered key to control that chamber, Mr. Rogers has become an election skeptic. Minutes after the president's recent speech, filled with outlandish accusations about voting fraud, including a debunked claim about Michigan ballots, Mr. Rogers weighed in, suggesting that further scrutiny of the election was warranted. Quote, I am thankful for President Trump's commitment to transparency, Mr. Rogers said on his social media accounts. Quote, the news coming out of the White House tonight is deeply troubling, especially that of a voter fraud scheme right here in Michigan. Mr. Rogers has also suggested that voting irregularities sank his Senate bid 2 years ago, based on an unproven claim about late-arriving Detroit ballots that Mr. Trump has amplified and that echoed accusations made by election deniers in 2020. Mr. Rogers' pivot on voting issues reflects the journey of a politician who built a national reputation as a mainstream Republican more than a decade ago in the pre-Trump era, and is attempting a second act in a political arena remade by a president who demands absolute fealty from his fellow Republicans. Quote, now he's towing the MAGA line, said former Representative Fred Upton, a Michigan Republican who served with Mr. Rogers in the House, and calls him a friend. Quote, I don't want to speculate on his motives for talking about the 2020 election, but that election is over. The 2024 election is over. This concludes the reading of the New York Times for today. Your reader for today has been Mary Fullington. If you have any questions or concerns regarding this programming, please feel free to call Radio I. Thank you for listening, and now please stay tuned for further programming on Radio I. For mediocre Yankee teams in 1987 and 1988, and by then in his mid-40s, he started more than 30 games each year, going 22-14. His career ended the following May when the Yankees released him. After his playing career ended, he worked as a television analyst, as a coach in the front office for minor league teams, and as a motivational speaker. This concludes the reading of the New York Times for today. Your reader has been Mary Fullington. If you have any questions, comments, or suggestions concerning this program, please feel free to call us at 859-422-6390. 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

0: This program is intended for a print-impaired audience and is brought to you by Mind's Eye.
1: Hello, it is Monday, August 17th, 2026. I'll be reading the USA Today newspaper for today. Headline here is Iran War is stirring unease in GOP. Even Trump's allies say he needs to find a way out. This is by Zach Anderson, Francesca Chambers, and Zachary Shermelli. Out of Washington, D.C., President Donald Trump is under increasing pressure from members of his party to find a way out of the Iran war with the midterms on the horizon and Republican voters souring on a conflict he once predicted would last just weeks. Republicans are airing their frustrations publicly and privately about what they see as muddled messaging coming out of the administration on a conflict that has driven up prices for voters. A growing number of prominent MAGA figures have urged the president to end the conflict, saying there could be dire political consequences if it continues. Republican strategists have echoed those concerns, saying Iran is a major drag on the party heading into November. Trump has alternated between threats and diplomatic overtures to get the job done, but the war is now approaching 6 months with no end in sight. Election day is less than 3 months away, and the administration has resorted to insisting the fundamentals of the economy are strong. But the rate of inflation remains higher than it was before the conflict began or Trump took office, coming in at 3.4% last month. The war has pushed gas prices above $4 a gallon and driven up other costs, contributing to affordability concerns that are top of mind for many voters. It's one of those issues where there's almost no upside, GOP pollster and Signal founder Brent Buchanan said. The protracted conflict has put GOP lawmakers on the defensive as they spend an extended congressional recess in their districts. Retiring Senator Tom Tillis, Republican North Carolina, said anxiety over Iran may mean it's time for some Republican lawmakers to separate from the White House. That's a quote. On the war, which has hurt the president's approval rating and threatened the GOP's chances of maintaining control of Congress. If it's unpopular and they feel that way, they should tell their constituents the truth, said Tillis, whose impending departure from Congress has allowed him to break publicly with the Trump administration on key issues. Lawmakers said the war dominated the conversation when Vice President J.D. Vance met privately with Senate Republicans on Capitol Hill before their August recess. John Kennedy of Louisiana told reporters afterward that Vance and other top administration officials should hold a news conference to explain Trump's rationale for going to war. Kennedy said he worried that the American people are somewhat confused about why we went in and where we are. Trump isn't always disciplined in his messaging, Kennedy said earlier on CBS's Face the Nation. He suggested other officials take the lead in explaining what's going on in Iran, why we went in, and why we're still there. Negative public opinion on the conflict is putting Republican members of Congress in an awkward position as they fan out over the August recess, some campaigning for re-election and others supporting colleagues who are on the ballot. Internal messaging guidance circulated among the Senate Republican conference in July acknowledged that high fuel costs linked to the war are a problem. The strategy document obtained by USA Today urged GOP senators to say they are very concerned about the price of gas and want to make sure prices come down. Trump was elected in part on a promise to bring down inflation, which makes the surge in gas prices and its overall effect on inflation a particular concern, GOP pollster Whit Ayers said. What we need is strategic clarity from the White House. Absent that, I think they're going to have to be sympathetic to the fact that to most people, this is not a popular war, Tillis said of his advice to GOP lawmakers. So accommodate that. The White House said Trump can both address voters' economic concerns and strengthen national security. While the president ensures that Iran will never possess a nuclear weapon for our national security, the president has been equally focused on unleashing prosperity for working-class Americans, from creating Trump accounts to slashing job-killing regulations and taxes, White House spokesperson Kush Desai told USA Today in a statement. For the Trump administration, economic prosperity is not possible without national security, and national security is not possible without economic prosperity. Democrats are promising to press the issue on the campaign trail. This election is going to be a referendum on the war that Donald Trump is losing, Senator Chris Murphy, Democrat Connecticut, said on August 9th on NBC's Meet the Press. MAGA is getting antsy. Most Republican lawmakers continue to publicly back Trump's approach to Iran, with only a smattering voting to end the war. But prominent MAGA figures have been increasingly outspoken about their desire for Trump to focus on domestic issues. Conservative media figures such as Matt Gaetz, a former Florida lawmaker, an online influencer, Benny Johnson, have called on Trump to end the war. Foreign wars with no end in sight are always unpopular. They will always be political cancer, especially with young people, Johnson wrote on social media July 30th. End the war. Be done. Refocus on America. Gas, grocery, home prices, and immigration. That's how we win. Fox News host Laura Ingraham outlined the political peril for Republicans on her show in July. With the midterm elections a little more than 100 days away, the clock is ticking for President Trump to get out of this war before voters head to the polls. It's making a lot of Republicans nervous, she said. Republicans cannot let this become an endless distraction. Polling shows that the war is deeply unpopular. Only 36% of Americans approve of Trump's handling of the conflict, according to the Real Clear Politics polling average of numerous polls. Even among Republicans, just 61% approved in an APNORC survey on July 23rd to 27th, down 71% in an earlier survey. We've gotten to the point where only the people who still support the war in Iran are those who strongly approve of Donald Trump's job performance overall, Ayers said. Yet, even the president's die-hard supporters are becoming more anxious about the costs associated with the war. In a survey in July for Politico by the independent polling firm Public First, 37% of self-identified MAGA voters said Trump should stay in the war only if it doesn't increase costs, a jump from the 29% who shared the same sentiments in May. Nearly one in five said Trump should end the military campaign regardless. Trump supporter Jamie Monaco, 36, said the United States should stay out of overseas conflicts, offering her thoughts on the Iran war as she waited to see the president at an event August 14th in New York. We shouldn't be in foreign war, said Monaco, a three-time Trump voter, adding that she and her husband are struggling in this economy. Massive drag on the president. Trump allies fret that the conflict is hurting the president's appeal as his support dips among white working class voters and other groups that have powered his victories. Buchanan, the GOP pollster, said the war has damaged Trump's credibility with supporters who may not have backed Republicans in the past, but were willing to give Trump a shot because of his no new wars message, particularly young voters. Trump has broadened the GOP's coalition of voters, but Iran could destroy what the president built, said Joe Kent, a former Trump administration counterterrorism official who resigned over the war. Kent, who said in an interview that he's still a Trump guy, described Iran as a political liability. Politically, this is going to consume the rest of his presidency if he doesn't end it now, said Kent, who met with media personality Tucker Carlson, former Representative Marjorie Taylor Greene, and Representative Thomas Massey to discuss the war in July. The confab of MAGA exiles who have criticized Trump's approach to the conflict sparked speculation about a new anti-war political movement. Kent told USA Today that he believes America First Coalition could be a political force, whether it's within the GOP or a third party. Even as Trump gets pushback from some of the MAGA faithful, he's being urged by more hawkish conservatives to maintain pressure on Iran. Fox News host Mark Levin wrote August 8th on social media that he's sounding the alarm about efforts to reach a peace deal, saying his audience wants the enemy defeated. Representative Don Bacon, Republican Nebraska, told USA Today there's a concern that Trump will stop and Iran will still be a threat. Trump has often seemed torn between the competing visions in his party, vacillating between diplomacy and trying to force Iran into submission through military strikes. The result has been what some perceive as an erratic approach, and one, Bacon said, is wearing thin. Folks are tired of Trump's on and off again announcements, Bacon, who's leaving Congress, said in a text message. One day it's we are close to making a deal. The next day we're going to bomb them worse than World War II. When Trump launched the war, he described it as a little incursion that will wrap up in a few weeks. Winding down the conflict has proved difficult, though. After threatening a major escalation, he signed a preliminary peace deal with Iran in June. It quickly fell apart amid jockeying over control of the Strait of Hormuz. The United States then launched nearly 2 weeks of daily military strikes in July, briefly pausing the attacks, resumed strikes, and then paused them again. In recent days, the president has appeared content to hold back and maintain economic pressure with a Navy blockade while negotiations continue over the strait. In a speech August 14th, Trump said he might declare the Strait of Hormuz a territory of the United States. The White House has been patiently awaiting the outcome of talks between Iran and Oman and about opening a shipping canal through the strait. The United States is not a direct party to those negotiations, which have included demands from Iran that the Trump administration end its blockade. Pakistan said August 11th that the United States and Iran were close to some sort of arrangement. One senior White House official noted that Tehran has not been shooting at commercial vessels in the strait, indicated its movement in the right direction, but the UAE has since accused Iran of striking 3 ships linked to a state-owned oil company. Senate Foreign Relations Committee Chairman Senator Jim Risch said everybody wants to see the war wrapped up, and there are a number of ways to arrive at a point where there's more certainty in the relationship with Iran. It may not be as simple as striking a deal, the Idaho Republican indicated. I don't know that when you're dealing with Iran, the word ended comes into the conversation, he said. It certainly hasn't been that way in the last half century, so I think I would lower my expectations on ending, he said. Managing would be a better word than ending. Let's go to page 2, the news section. Tropical storm Lala unleashes flooding and winds on Hawaii. This is by Janine Santucci, Dinah Voiles-Pulver, and Carissa Waddick. Lala weakened to a tropical storm off Hawaii's shores early on August 16th, but forecasters warned of flooding, mudslides, and dangerous surf conditions amid torrential rains and high winds. The storm battered the Big Island of Hawaii's southern coast as a Category 1 hurricane on August 15th before the National Weather Service downgraded it to a tropical storm. The northern edge of Lala's eyewall brushed South Point on the southern tip of the Big Island as the center of the storm remained offshore. Conditions were expected to deteriorate on Oahu, the most populated Hawaiian island. Forecasters warned of nearly 3 feet of rain on some parts of the Big Island and more widespread totals of 10 to 20 inches. Eastern Maui could see 8 to 12 inches and other islands in Hawaii could get 4 to 6 inches of rain. At least one death reported. At least one person died as the storm raged August 15th. Governor Josh Green said a terrible car accident resulted in one fatality near the South Point area. Green shared on a post on X. He warned Hawaiians to shelter in place, adding debris could cover roads. Please stay alert. Avoid unnecessary travel. Check on your kapuna, those are elders, and neighbors, and follow official guidance, he said. 2 homes were swept away in Nahalehu in the Kau district of the Big Island. Wind gusts of more than 65 miles an hour were reported at many weather stations on the Big Island in Maui, with the strongest winds reported at higher elevations, according to preliminary reports from the Weather Service. Winds up to 140 miles per hour were measured on the dormant volcano Mauna Kea in Hawaii County, which is nearly 14,000 feet in elevation, the Weather Service said. The Mauna Kea Weather Center on the Big Island's tallest peak recorded wind gusts of more than 100 miles per hour, although winds could have been slower, close to sea level. Thousands left without power. Lala left more than 42,900 utility customers without power across the state by early August 16th, including nearly 31,800 on the Big Island and just more than 7,200 in Maui County, which includes the islands of Maui, Lanai, and Molokai. As the storm system made its way westward across Hawaii on August 15th, Hawaiian Electric warned customers to expect possible extended outages potentially overnight. Utility crews on the Hamakua coast on the Big Island were assessing a 42-mile span of transmission lines after trees knocked down poles and structures. The Hawaii Department of Transportation announced the closure of Hilo International Airport August 15th and said it would close Ellison on Azuka Kona International Airport at Kaihole. The department also closed the Hawaiian Island, Maui County, and Kauai commercial ports as the rain battered the island of Maui early August 16th with 1 to 2.5 inches per hour. The National Weather Service issued a flash flood warning, most likely near small creeks, urban areas, places with poor drainage, and other low-lying regions. On the Big Island, 10 to 20 inches were forecast with localized amounts of up to 25 inches. In eastern Maui, 8 to 12 inches were expected. Western Maui and other islands were expecting up to 4 to 6 inches and localized amounts up to 8 inches. Tropical storm force winds were expected to continue on Oahu and Kauai County, after hitting the Big Island, Maui County, and Oahu. Sustained wind gust of 46 miles per hour and a gust of 69 miles per hour were reported August 15th at Pualoa on the Big Island. Let's go to page 4, news section. Kennedy Center trustees vote to add Trump's name. Move seen as a test of federal judge's order. This is by Joey Garrison, out of Washington. The Kennedy Center's Board of Trustees voted to inscribe President Donald Trump's name below the sign on the iconic institution's building and once again temporarily close the bulk of the performing arts venue for renovations, testing the two key components of a federal judge's order. The actions came during a closed-door board meeting August 13th on Zoom, according to a source with direct knowledge of the votes who confirmed deliberations reported first by the New York Times. The board, composed mostly of members selected by Trump, approved a resolution to add the inscription restored and renovated by President Donald J. Trump directly underneath the Kennedy Center's facade sign. The same resolution directs the center to honor Trump for saving the center from the brink of disaster, according to the Times, suggesting as another possibility the renaming of the center's grounds to the President Donald J. Trump Plaza. The board voted to partially close the Kennedy Center for renovations, a project Trump has said would take 2 years. The plan calls for closing the Kennedy Center's main building while keeping open a newer, significantly smaller theater wing called The Reach. The planned inscription of Trump's name is an attempt to work around a federal judge's order in May to remove the president's name from the center's title, signage, and branding. U.S. District Court Judge Christopher Cooper, in the same order, blocked the board's March vote to close the center for 2 years for renovations, arguing the action lacks serious consideration by the board. Democratic Representative Joyce Beatty of Ohio, the plaintiff in a lawsuit that led to the judge's ruling, slammed the board's latest action as more of the same. This latest development is a transparent effort to circumvent the court's ruling and flies in the face of the statutes that Congress passed. I will continue to fight for this treasured national monument, said Beatty, an ex officio member of the Kennedy Center's board who is represented in court by the group Democracy Defenders Action. Trump's name was added to the Kennedy Center building in December 2025 after the president's takeover of the board and renaming of the institution as the Trump Kennedy Center. In his May ruling, Cooper, who said the board violated the 1964 federal law that created the center in honor of President John F. Kennedy, arguing that the statute makes clear the Kennedy Center must be named for and is meant to honor President Kennedy alone. Congressional approval would be required to change the name, the judge said. Kennedy Center on June 13th complied with the judge's directive to remove Trump's name from the building sign, but not until hours after a court deadline passed. The center's Trump-aligned staff held up a tarp that prevents the public from seeing the sign. The tarp remains over the facade. In blocking the board's earlier attempt to close the Kennedy Center for renovations, Cooper said the decision was made hastily at the direction of Matt Floca, the center's executive director, without the board having an opportunity to adequately review the matter. The Kennedy Center's legal counsel has argued that the judge did not rule against the concept of temporarily closing the center, rather that the board's vote was inappropriate and that any subsequent vote must take more information into account. Let's go to the Just Curious section. This one is cholesterol by the numbers. Age and other factors play key roles. This is by Gavin Escott for USA Today. As you visit the doctor over the years, you may notice certain numbers in your blood work slowly creeping up. Cholesterol, a waxy substance found in every cell of your body, is vital to its functioning, helping build cells and key hormones. But too much of it can lead to health problems, including heart attacks and strokes. And as you age, your body becomes less efficient at clearing cholesterol from the blood. By the time you get older and start thinking about your cholesterol levels, it's already could be too high for comfort. Cholesterol is a silent risk factor. You cannot feel it building up in your arteries, said Lisa Young, a registered dietitian nutritionist, author of Finally Full, Finally Slim, and an adjunct professor of nutrition at New York University, adding that regular blood test screenings are the only way to determine where you stand. The earlier you start paying attention to your cholesterol, the better your long-term heart health will be. Do cholesterol levels rise with age? Cholesterol, especially LDL, the so-called bad cholesterol, builds up inside the walls of your arteries over time. This buildup, called plaque, narrows and hardens the arteries, causing health problems. Cholesterol levels generally increase as you get older, particularly through middle adulthood, Young said. In men, LDL levels tend to rise until around age 60, then gradually decline. In women, cholesterol levels tend to stay lower than men's until menopause, around age 50 to 55, at which point they often rise and can surpass men's levels. A few important factors drive these changes. As you age, the liver's ability to process and remove cholesterol slows down, and the enzyme your body uses to make cholesterol becomes more active. Hormonal changes, including the drop in estrogen during menopause and an increased tendency to gain more abdominal fat, which promotes inflammation and increases the production of harmful cholesterol particles, also contribute. What are normal cholesterol levels? Cholesterol is measured through a blood test called a lipid panel. The main cholesterol and blood fat names to pay attention to are LDL, HDL, and triglycerides. Total cholesterol means the combined amount of LDL, HDL, and VLDL in the blood. According to Young, guidelines for healthy adults set optimal LDL cholesterol levels at less than 100 milligrams DL through 100 to 129 milligrams DL is near optimal. High levels would be 160 or above. For HDL, the good cholesterol, 40 milligrams DL or above would be healthy for men, and 50 milligrams DL or above would be healthy for women. Normal triglycerides are less than 150 milligrams DL and high as 200 milligrams DL or above. An ideal total cholesterol would be less than 200, and 240 or above would be considered high. Young said LDL cholesterol level of 190 or higher is considered severely elevated and is a red flag, regardless of your age or other risk factors. Medication is typically recommended immediately. If total cholesterol is above 290, it is worth discussing genetic screening with your doctor, especially with a family of early heart disease. Let's go to page 6, news section. Mangione pleads guilty to federal charges in deal he admits ambush of health CEO. This is by Christopher Kahn and Amethyst Martinez. It's out of New York. Luigi Mangione has pleaded guilty to stalking charges in a surprise decision that allows him to avoid a federal trial and attempt to dismiss a separate case in the shooting death of a healthcare executive. In a court hearing August 14th, Mangione admitted ambushing UnitedHealthcare CEO Brian Thompson outside a New York City hotel in December 2024. "I shot Mr. Thompson in Manhattan," Mangione told the judge. Mangione, 28, pleaded guilty to two federal charges of stalking, resulting in death, which carries a maximum sentence of life imprisonment. His sentencing is scheduled December 18th. Jamie McDonald, U.S. attorney for the Southern District of New York, said no plea deal was arranged with the government. He told reporters his office would seek the maximum sentence. Mangione's plea complicates a separate case that was scheduled to go to the trial next month. After a federal proceeding, Mangione's legal team filed a motion seeking to dismiss murder and other charges Mangione faces in New York State. Mangione's attorneys claim New York's double jeopardy law protects him from being prosecuted twice for the same conduct. State prosecutors have objected to that claim. During the hearing, the focus was on what Mangione would say about the 2024 killing. When he walked into the chilly federal courtroom, one gasp from the wooden pews cut the tense silence. Those who knew Thompson sat in the front row. His wife, Paulette, wiped away tears as he spoke matter-of-factly with the judge. At one point, he was asked to explain in his own words why he believes he's guilty. Mangione, wearing a tan jumpsuit, described suffering severe back pain and navigating the U.S. healthcare system. He said he planned to ambush Thompson by researching the healthcare conference online and posing as an investor to obtain information about its location. He said he 3D printed a handgun and traveled to New York with the intention of shooting Thompson. "I understood that my actions would place him in fear of death or bodily injury," he told the judge. "I knew what I was doing was illegal." In a statement, Thompson's family said the guilty plea marks an important step toward justice for Brian and for our family. "While nothing will ease the pain of losing him, we are grateful that the federal justice system has held the person responsible for this heinous act accountable," the statement said. "Now we look to the court to ensure that sentencing reflects the severity of this crime." Mangione also faces charges in Pennsylvania, where he was arrested after a 5-day manhunt. Federal prosecutors initially charged Mangione with murder through the use of a firearm and sought the death penalty, but Garnett took the capital punishment off the table this year when she tossed out the most serious charges against Mangione. His federal court trial was set to begin in January. Thompson's killing sparked a police manhunt that ended days later when authorities arrested Mangione at a McDonald's in Altoona, Pennsylvania. Prosecutors say forensic evidence links Mangione to the scene of the shooting, including DNA and ballistics data recovered by investigators. Authorities also recovered evidence from Mangione's backpack in Pennsylvania, including a 3D printed gun and writings that authorities say point to motive. Acting New York Supreme Court Justice Gregory Caro ruled that certain items in Mangione's backpack, including a loaded magazine, a cell phone, and a wallet, were blocked from the state trial because officers in Pennsylvania carried out a warrantless search. Other key evidence, including a gun and a red notebook uncovered during a subsequent search of the backpack, were deemed admissible. Mangione's court hearings have drawn supporters who have expressed vitriol against the healthcare system and view the Ivy League graduate as a kind of folk hero. Others have donated to help pay for Mangione's legal defense. Some have written him love letters. The killing of Thompson, a husband and a father of two, led companies to evaluate their security measures, cancel in-person events, and scrub their websites of top executives' biographies and photographs. Speaking to reporters after the August 14th hearing, New York City Public Police Commissioner Jessica Tisch said her thoughts remain with Thompson's family. She also addressed Mangione's supporters. And to those who idolize Luigi Mangione, I say this, violence is not a cause. Murder is not a message, and a killer is certainly not a hero. Christopher Kahn reports for USA Today. Amethyst Martinez reports for the USA Today Network, New York. And we'll go to the story right under this. Police VSU shooting suspect in custody was hiding on campus. This is by Christy Higgins for the Petersburg Progress Index. Virginia authorities have a suspect in custody charged with shooting that left five people injured, one of them critically, on the campus of Virginia State University. In an evening statement Saturday, August 15th, Chesterfield County Police said 19-year-old Cameron Harris of Henrico County, Virginia, was found hiding in a closet inside VSU's Seward Hall, a dormitory within walking distance of where the shooting took place that day. Harris was found around 4 p.m., a little more than 14 hours after the shooting, and is being held without bond at the Chesterfield County Jail. Harris is not a student at VSU, authorities say. 8 warrants have been filed against Harris, police said. 4 of them are for malicious wounding and 4 are for use of a firearm in the commission of a felony. More charges could be brought as the investigation unfolds. Shortly before 1:30 a.m., August 15th, Chesterfield police responded to the quad annexes in the 3300 block of Boiseau Street. 5 people, 4 men and 1 woman, had been shot. Only one of the victims, an unidentified 20-year-old male, is a VSU student. In a statement, VSU said his injuries were not life-threatening and that he'd been released from the hospital. 21-year-old male was critically wounded, police said. The 3 remaining victims were a 23-year-old male, a 17-year-old male, and a 19-year-old female. Their injuries also were not life-threatening. Police did not release their identities, and it was not immediately known whether any of the other 3 victims were hospitalized. Police did release a possible motive for the shooting, nor had it been reported why the suspect and 4 non-students were at the annexes. I think that means they did not release a possible positive motive. VSU police, the Federal Bureau of Alcohol, Tobacco, Firearms, and Explosives, and the Hanover County Sheriff's Office assisted Chesterfield in the investigation, along with other federal and state agencies.

While I don't use Letterboxd or other social film platforms, I have a take on movies so far in 2026. I think Obsession is the best movie and Shelter is the worst, and I'm excited for Spider-Man Brand New Day since I'm a huge Marvel fan. And let's go to Isla Shaw from North Carolina. I honestly love all movies. Project Hail Mary was life-changing. She says, the last time I went to the theater was June 30th for Supergirl, which I went to in part because going to the movies gets me out of the house. When I do go to the theater, I'm down to go alone with my partner or with friends. Nothing factors into that decision except interest in seeing the movie and availability. I go to AMC Movies on Tuesday and Wednesday when they're half off, and I got a membership because I always get tickets online and didn't want to pay the fees anymore. I try to see matinees as well. I don't really see movies late at night because of the price, but price doesn't keep me from seeing movies. I still go regardless of price. I use Letterboxd. I like looking at people's opinions, but at the same time, I take them with a grain of salt. I honestly love all movies I see. The Sheep Detectives was really good. Project Hell Mary was phenomenally life-changing. Obsession was insanely mind-blowing, and the drama had me on the edge of my seat. Disclosure Day and Supergirl were good, but not phenomenal. I'm super excited to see The Odyssey and Spider-Man Brand New Day. I've been a fan of Spider-Man since my preteens, and I've enjoyed the hype around The Odyssey. And Ron McElhaney from Georgia, this says, I can't remember the last time I went to a theater. I cannot remember the last time I saw a movie in a movie theater, though I know I went with my wife. Going to a theater is simply way too expensive. It's much more comfortable to enjoy a movie in my home theater. There's better snacks, too. The price of theater tickets is nowhere near competitive with the price of watching a movie at home. You need a platinum card to afford it at this point. The last one here is William Kelly from Illinois. He says, I last went to a movie theater recently when I saw Obsession. I attended with friends. I almost always go to movies with others, typically with friends or family. I prefer the more epic type films in a theater with a big screen. I do feel ticket prices are high. I choose Tuesdays to go as tickets are commonly discounted. But the price would not prevent me from seeing a movie I strongly wanted to see. I do not use Letterboxd. I was unaware of it and am not interested in those type of platforms. I don't have an opinion of best or worst so far this year, but I'm very excited to see The Odyssey, especially because of its IMAX format and because it used no computer-generated images. Let's go to the 50 states section. The highlighted state is Illinois. Yoo-hoo, Springfield, Illinois. Incorporating themes from Route 66, Governor J.B. Pritzker unveiled the 2026 Illinois State Fair Butter Cow. August 12th, for the third year in a row, the Butter Cow has a companion in glass enclosed case that will be on display for the fair's run through August 23rd. This year's companion sculpture features a woman and her dog heading out on a Route 66 adventure aboard a classic scooter in search of ice cream. The Butter sculpture invites fairgoers to take a spin on Route 66, highlighting the historic route which runs through Springfield and on which the fairground sits. Route 66 will serve as the honorary grand marshal for the parade. Well, that's interesting. There's a picture of a cow and a girl with an ice cream cone, and it's all made out of butter. Let's go to Axis, Alabama. Alabama Agriculture and Manufacturing Facility, FMC Corp., has made the decision to shutter its operation. Fairbanks, Alaska, Kinross Gold and Trout Unlimited launched a restoration project in Fairbanks to revive Cripple Creek's historic Chinook salmon habitat. Apache County, Arizona. Apache County announced $40,000 in emergency funding for the Puerco Valley Fire District's payroll after a bankruptcy judge granted temporary relief. Fort Smith, Arkansas. Fort Smith will host its first Black Rodeo USA event as the Fort Smith Invitational Black Rodeo brings competitors from across the region to K. Rogers Park on August 22nd. Sacramento, California. California's senators are pressing a federal agency on its plans to crack down on a practice they say could tempt people to commit arson and influence fires already burning. The Commodity Futures Trading Commission is facing several

several questions from California Senators Alex Padilla and Adam Schiff and senators of several other states about bets being made on prediction markets about wildfires. Ouch. Denver, Colorado. Colorado ranks number 2 nationally in the percentage of residents with college degrees, yet near the bottom of national rankings of homegrown educational attainment. And that's a big concern for the state as it tries to better align its educational system with its workforce needs, a key goal of Governor Jared Polis as he completes his second term. Plainfield, Connecticut, following tremendous opposition to a proposed trash-to-energy plant, the Plainfield Board of Selectmen has set a town meeting for August 26 to identify funding for town attorneys to fight the developer of the project. Elkton, Delaware, for over 30 years, Milburn Orchards Pick Your Own Apples. It's been a core fall tradition for many households, but this fall, the annual custom won't bear fruit. That's thanks to multiple late spring frosts, which devastated the orchard's apple, peach, and cherry crops. An email to customers said the Elkton farm lost 95% of its apples and all its cherry and peach crops. As a result, for the first time in more than 3 decades, U-Pick apples won't be available. District of Columbia, Washington, Monumental Sports unveiled new renderings of the renovation of Capital One Arena, a project set for completion before the 2027-28 NBA and NHL seasons that will add upgraded concourses, dining areas, and viewing features. Polk County, Florida, by the end of this year, Governor Ron DeSantis said full testing of flying electric vehicles will lift off at a Polk County facility under a program expected to be financed with almost $200 million originally intended to expand for electric vehicle charging stations. Richmond County, Georgia, a 22-year law enforcement veteran, will become the Richmond County Marshal's Office first Black woman promoted to the rank of Colonel Lieutenant. Monica Ephraim will be honored in a ceremony on September 2nd. Honolulu, Hawaii, a new University of Hawaii Economic Research Organization report found that while housing stability has improved for many residents 3 years after the 2023 wildfires, employment, incomes, and poverty levels among fire-affected households have shown little progress. Boise, Idaho, officials broke ground on the Sherwood, Idaho's first affordable housing complex dedicated to families with children exiting homelessness. A 48-unit development offering on-site support services and expected to be completed in the winter of 2027. Indianapolis, Indiana. The University of Indianapolis sued Indiana University Indianapolis to stop its use of the phrase IU Indy, since Indiana University's downtown campus split with Purdue University in 2024. The university has emblazoned its jerseys and other materials with IU Indy. The University of Indianapolis filed a federal lawsuit urging a judge to order Indiana universities to stop using the phrase, calling it unfair competition that too closely resembles the IU, IUINDY trademark. That's all one word. The other emblazoned thing is IU, pause, and then the word Indy. The other one is IUNDY. So there's a confusion about that. Let's go to Marshalltown, Iowa. Alliant Energy says it has secured the final permit needed to build a 720-megawatt natural gas power plant near an existing 650-megawatt facility in Marshalltown. Marion Kansas, a former reporter for small-town Kansas newspaper Marion County Record, has settled her federal lawsuit over a 2023 police raid on the paper's office, according to court filings submitted on the third anniversary of the search, which drew national attention and raised concerns about press freedoms. Louisville, Kentucky, eBay has reopened a newly remodeled 145,000-square-foot facility in Louisville's South End to support the authentication of sneakers and trading cards for global online marketplace eBay and its subsidiary TCG Player, an online trading card platform.

0: platform. St. Francisville, Louisiana, Angola's world-famous prison rodeo returns in October for its 60th anniversary in Louisiana as what's known as the wildest show in the South. Rodeo days are set for each Sunday in October at the infamous Louisiana State Penitentiary in Angola's West Feliciana Parish near St. Francisville, where Parish President Kenny Hevard says the population there will double with tourists. York, Maine, York Hospital and Maine Health announced that state regulators have approved York Hospital's plan to join the Maine Health system. Hagerstown, Maryland, residents will have an opportunity to attend the dedication of a new George Washington statue at the Washington County Courthouse in Hagerstown on September 6th as part of the Washington County's 250th anniversary observance. Cambridge, Massachusetts, a federal judge has thrown out a civil rights case that President Donald Trump's administration brought against Harvard University, which alleged the school turned a blind eye to anti-Semitism and discrimination against Jews and Israelis. Lansing, Michigan, the state agency it's tasked with regulating Michigan's major investor-owned utilities is calling for an end to annual rate hike cases as scrutiny over energy affordability mounts. St. Paul, Minnesota, Como Zoo announced the first successful hatching of two endangered gray-crowned crane chicks in its history, marking a conservation milestone for the species. Jackson, Mississippi. Jackson State University's College of Business will host a free artificial intelligence boot camp this fall for Jackson Public School students in grades 9 to 12, offering them hands-on experience with generative AI tools. Springfield, Missouri. The Missouri Department of Transportation will mark the start of a construction of the Southwest I-44 Improvement Project with a groundbreaking ceremony in Springfield on August 24th, a major investment in the Forward 44 program along the interstate corridor. Bozeman, Montana, a $2.5 million road improvement project has upgraded Ferry Lake Road near Bozeman with new gravel, improved drainage, and safer driving conditions. Lincoln, Nebraska, the University of Nebraska Board of Regents approved a request for additional state funding for the 2027-29 budget cycle, saying years of budget cuts have left the university with little room for further reductions. Carson City, Nevada. Nevada Council on Problem Gambling confirms it intends to sever ties with the National Council on Problem Gambling over the latter's partnership with Kalshi, a prediction market that has been banned from taking sports bets from Nevada gamblers. Hampton, New Hampshire, a road race considered by some to be New England's premier running relay is in jeopardy as the permit for the Reach for the Beach relay was rejected by the state over an unpaid balance of more than $38,000. Trenton, New Jersey, on August 5th, Governor Mikey Sherrill and the New Jersey Department of Education announced a new statewide outreach effort to open a discussion on overhauling the school funding system. According to a press release, the initiative is spurred by community members and educators claiming that the current funding system doesn't meet the need of students. Santa Fe, New Mexico, city officials approved a $2 million five-year expansion of the city's police drone program, which authorities say will help provide faster response times and real-time information to first responders. Albany, New York. New Yorkers spent an estimated $167.1 million on OnlyFans in 2025, according to a report analyzing subscription spending across the United States. Cumberland County, North Carolina, the Cumberland County Board of Education approved more than $1.58 million in contracts and purchase agreements to provide services for students with disabilities. The contracts come as the district addresses staffing shortages in its exceptional children program and a backlog of special education evaluations. Williston, North Dakota, the new Slolin Elementary School will open on August 19th. That's this week. for the 2026-27 school year, providing space for up to 600 students. Cincinnati, Ohio, a Cincinnati health system, will operate a massive recreation center set to open in January in North Over the Rhine TriHealth, a not-for-profit hospital system based in Cincinnati, and that will manage the 60,000 square foot Findlay Community Hub. Tulsa, Oklahoma. Oklahoma's Attorney General is asking a federal court to pause construction on a Trump-backed aluminum plant in Enola while he works to block the project entirely. Eugene, Oregon. Ongoing drought has made 2026 the fifth driest year on record so far in Eugene. Pittsburgh, Pennsylvania. More than a year after trying to force University of Pittsburgh Medical Center to hand over the records of youth receiving transgender health care, the U.S. Department of Justice recently abandoned its efforts by withdrawing its motion. Providence, Rhode Island. A Rhode Island hospital was ranked among the best regional medical facilities this year. U.S. News and World Report recently released its 2026 Best Hospitals list, with 20 hospitals making the National Honor Roll and 505 ranking among the best regional hospitals in their respective states. Rhode Island, which has 15 hospitals, ranks fourth in the country for health care. Out of 15 hospitals, one facility was recognized as the state's best, and that was Miriam Hospital. South Carolina, North Charleston, Joint Base Lindsey Graham was officially established on August 10th. The renaming honors the late U.S. Senator, South Carolina native, and Air Force veteran Graham, who died on July 12th at age 71 from an aortic dissection, a rare but often fatal cardiovascular emergency. Pierre, South Dakota, the fireworks display in July at Mount Rushmore cost the state of South Dakota $450,000 more than the event generated in economic impact, according to the State Department of Tourism. Jackson, Tennessee, public art displays aren't just beautifying downtown. They've created an economic impact to the tune of $7.2 million. The city said during a recent meeting the Public Art Commission is in year two of its five-year plan to expand Jackson's Arts District, which stretches across most of the downtown from the Farmers Market to the historic train depot on Royal Street. Austin, Texas, the Lone Star State's economy is booming. According to a new study by U.S. World News Report, Texas ranked number one in the economy category, finishing ahead of states including Utah, Idaho, and Arizona. The report highlighted how the oil boom of the early 1900s transformed Texas from a largely rural region into a more industrialized state. Its population more than tripled, reaching about 9.6 million in 1960. Orem, Utah, Utah Valley University will cancel classes on September 10th, marking the first anniversary of conservative activist Charlie Kirk's fatal shooting on campus. Montpelier, Vermont. Vermont has unveiled its first dedicated tourism brand, State of Inspiration, as state officials seek to turn traveler interest into more visits and strengthen the state's visibility in the competitive New England tourism market. Richmond, Virginia. Virginia ranked worst in the nation for on-time USPS mail delivery, with only 74.9% of parcels arriving on schedule, well below the national average of 84.1%. Silverdale, Washington, plans to demolish a historic barn on the Peterson Farm are now on pause after pushback from some in Kitsap's agricultural community. Fairmont, Virginia. Fairmont City Council approved a nearly $4 million in financing for wastewater system upgrades, with the funding earmarked for engineering work and long-term planning to modernize the city's aging treatment infrastructure. Kashina, Wisconsin. The Menominee Nation's progress in advancing its use of solar energy has been stalled to the loss of major federal grant. Now the tribe is looking for other ways to inch towards its goal of energy sovereignty while caring for the environment. Last, as always, Wyoming, Cheyenne, Wyoming. Wyoming Republican Secretary of State candidate Robert Short has spent nearly 10 times more than his competitors ahead of the August 18th primary, fueling more than $429,000 in fundraising and backing from several prominent Wyoming donors and political figures. Let's go to the sports section. Women's sports. How about that? Fame induction stokes memories, emotions. New class shares tales during enshrinement. This is by Sydney Henderson. Candace Parker is widely regarded as one of the best women's basketball players of all time, with 3 WNBA championships, 2 league MVPs, 1 finals MVP, and 7 all-star selections to her name. Add first ballot basketball Hall of Famer to the list. Parker was inducted into the Naismith Memorial Basketball Hall of Fame as part of the class of 2026 during an induction ceremony at Symphony Hall in Springfield, Massachusetts on Saturday, August 15th, along with Elena Deladon, Shamik Holdsclaw, Doc Rivers, Amari Stoudemire, Mike D'Antoni, Mark Few, Joy Crawford, and the 1996 USA Basketball Women's National Team. USA Today Sports provided live coverage of the Basketball Hall of Fame induction ceremony, including speeches, highlights, and more. Candace Parker recalls inspiration from Kobe Bryant. In her Hall of Fame speech, Candace Parker recalled a text message received from Kobe Bryant ahead of Game 5 of the 2016 WNBA Finals against the Minnesota Lynx. I wanted my story to be despite the 10 knee surgeries, 1 shoulder surgery, 2 foot surgeries, I still could and I did. Commercial flights, practice gyms at community college, the overseas grind in the off season, but through that I learned from barely losing that winning was about attention to detail and the little things, Parker said. Finally, in 2016, game 5 at Minnesota for the title, I get a text from Kobe. He says, do it the hard way. It's always better that way. You can't die with bullets in the chamber. I finally just had to play the game that like I was a kid again. I was free, not worried about the outcome. I really, in fact, just hooped. We won an offensive rebound by Anika Ogwumike. I'm probably mispronouncing that. I'm so sorry. It turns out Pat Summitt was in fact right. Offensive rebounds do matter. She called her career a full circle moment, reveling in the fact that she came in as a rookie with Lisa Leslie and her greatness and got to pass the torch to a GOAT in Asia Wilson on my way out. Parker was joined on the stage by Tamika Catchings, 2020, Allen Iverson, 2016, Cheryl Miller, 1995, and Dwayne Wade, 2023. She closed her induction speech speaking directly to a basketball that she brought out on stage. My muse. We did a lot together, she said. We dunked on UConn at UConn. Oh yeah, we going to talk our stuff. We shimmied over our right shoulder and hit that sick fadeaway off the glass so many times. We had our own signature shoe. We were the first woman to grace the cover of NBA 2K. We traveled from Milan to Tokyo. We assisted. We were positionless. We wanted every level for every team we play for, and now we stand on the podium as first ballot Hall of Famers. And let's go to Amari Stoudemire. You can persevere through anything. She was one of a handful of high school players to make the jump to the NBA and be successful. He was selected with the 9th overall pick in the 2002 NBA draft by the Phoenix Suns and made an immediate impact, winning the 2002-3 NBA Rookie of the Year award. The most important aspect that I can give that I experienced when you're growing up is in an environment where it's not always easy to make it out of. The most important factor for me was, first of all, stay out of trouble, he said. That was the first and foremost thing for me, to stay out of trouble. Stay positive. Stay focused. Stay meaningful and always keep in mind that perseverance, no matter what one goes through, you can persevere through anything. And let's go to briefly to Doc Rivers. Coaching stole my voice. He said he didn't always have the raspy, deep voice he's known for while leading 5 different franchises through his career. He said, coaching stole my voice from me. I want you guys to know a couple of things, that this isn't my real voice, he said during his induction speech. I swear, I used to have a high voice. I used to be able to really sing. Can't do that anymore. And that's all the time we have for today. I hope you all have a great, great week. Seems like it's cooler and nicer outside. Have a great day. Bye.
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3: 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I'm Jack Hanna. 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

0: Here's the forecast for the Boston and South Shore area on the Talking Information Center from the National Weather Service. For today, mostly cloudy with breaks of sun, temperatures in the mid-70s. Cloudy overnight, temperatures in the mid-60s. Partly sunny on Wednesday, temperatures in the mid-80s. The sun rose this morning at 5:56, setting at 7:41 this evening. Stay tuned for more. Heading your way next on the Talking Information Center.
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2: I'm that Marshal, Matt Dillon, the first man they look for and the last they want to meet.
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8: It's Tuesday, August 18th, 2026. I'm Adam Dooling, your reader for the Florida Times-Union. First, the weather. Today, thunderstorms in the afternoon, high of 98 and a 55% chance of rain. And then tonight, humid, clearing up, low of 76 and a 15% chance of rain overnight. And then tomorrow, that's Wednesday, the 19th, hot and humid again. Stray afternoon thunderstorms, high of 98, low of 75, and a 55% chance of rain. And then on Thursday, the 20th, a strong morning thunderstorm in spots, high of 95, low of 74, and a 55% chance of rain. Still stormy on Friday, with some rain and a thunderstorm in the afternoon, high of 95, low of 75, and a 60% chance of rain. And then still stormy on Saturday, cloudy, high of 93, low of 74, and a 55% chance of rain. Now we go to the front page. We'll start with an article titled, Attorneys State Cases as Breitigan Trial Opens. Suspected ambush death draws national attention. And there's a color photograph of a gentleman. We can see him from the back. He's wearing a gray suit, and he's turning his head to the right, so we see the profile of his face. He's got black hair, dark complexion. The caption reads, Mario Fernandez Saldana looks over the courtroom during opening statements in his trial at the Duval County Courthouse on Monday, August 17th, in Jacksonville. Photo by Corey Perrine of the Times-Union. And this article, byline Scott Butler of the Times-Union. The stage was set for attorneys from opening sides to make their cases for or against Mario Fernandez Saldana during opening statements. A national audience tuned in as local media and Court TV / Law and Crime Network were live streaming, as well as the Fourth Judicial Circuit. Jurors must decide if Fernandez Saldana, 38, is innocent or guilty of first-degree murder and solicitation to commit a capital felony. He and his now-estranged wife, Shanna Gardner, who goes to trial next month, are accused of orchestrating a plot to kill her husband, 33-year-old Jared Breitigan, by hiring gunman Harry Tenen in 2022. Tenen, who goes on trial next year, was a tenant of Fernandez Saldana. The motive, authorities said, was a long and bitter divorce and custody dispute. On the night of Breitigan's shooting death, he was returning to St. Augustine after dropping off his 9-year-old shared custody twin son and daughter at Gardner and Fernandez Saldana's home in Jacksonville Beach. Not far from the home on Sanctuary Boulevard, investigators said it is believed that Breitigan stopped to move a tire off the isolated road and was shot multiple times. His 2-year-old daughter was still in the back seat, but unharmed. Assistant State Attorney Christina Stifler was the first to make her opening statements. The Sanctuary neighborhood of Jacksonville Beach is exactly what it sounds like. A small residential enclave of nice homes with golf carts and boats in the driveway. But on the night of February 16, 2022, Sanctuary was anything but that for Jared Breitigan. Instead, Sanctuary Boulevard South was the site of his execution. He ended up face down on the cold pavement on a dark road and couldn't get up due to his injuries. He died not knowing if any of those bullets hit his daughter. He died not knowing if she was safe. A passerby came upon what she thought was a traffic accident. "Something happened to my daddy," 2-year-old Bexley, Breitigan's daughter in the back seat of her father's car, said. "My daddy's hurt. My daddy's on the ground. Are police going to help my daddy?" This was a planned, targeted ambush. For one purpose, to kill Jared Breitigan, Stifler said. There was no indication of robbery, as Breitigan's valuables weren't taken. There were no streetlights or houses on that stretch of road. The tire was placed there to make him stop. Who would want him dead? No one in the world truly wanted him dead, other than Fernandez Saldana and Shanna Gardner, Stifler said. The acrimony, even after Gardner and Breitigan's divorce, never went away. She complained about child custody incessantly. She and Fernandez married as a deal, a marriage of convenience. Gardner came from wealthy parents. Once married, a trust was set up for her, and she made Fernandez Saldana the trustee. But they had problems too, and agreed to separate, although they're still legally married. However, the defendant transferred $50,000 from the trust into his own account a week after the murder. Gardner got what she wanted, and months after the death, she moved the shared custody twins to the state of Washington. Breitigan had no criminal issues, drug addictions, or affairs. He lived a quiet life and attended church regularly. Nobody else had a motive. Investigators had the tire in the road and tracked it to the truck used at the murder scene. Also left behind were shell cartridges, and no one else knew exactly where Breitigan would be, visiting the twins, and then dropping them back off. Stifler spent the next portion of her openings talking about Tenon, who was Fernandez Saldana's tenant, who was also charged in the murder. Google Home location data linked Tenon's phone to the scene. Security video also showed photos of a man walking away, and it is believed to be him. His DNA also linked to the tire and truck. He was determined to be the shooter, but he and Breitigan were strangers. Fernandez Saldana deleted multiple phone records with Tenon, Stifler said. Fernandez Saldana also knew John Biggerstaff for decades, a former Navy man and sheriff's officer who was fired after being convicted of a crime. They, too, were close in contact leading up to the hospital. "He is the person Fernandez Saldana called after Breitigan was killed," she said. Biggerstaff also was at Fernandez Saldana's home the day before. One of Biggerstaff's guns is believed to be the murder weapon provided to the defendants, but he and his son say they don't know where it is. Like Tenon, Biggerstaff has no other connection to the Breitigans. 3 check stubs were in Tenon's truck, too. He had deposited them in the weeks after the killing. They were signed by Fernandez Saldana. Next up was Fernandez Saldana's attorney, James Hill. He started right off by stating, "Henry Tenon murdered Jared Breitigan." Let me say that one more time. Jared Breitigan was murdered. He was murdered by Henry Tenon. There will be no dispute to those facts, no doubt. Mario Fernandez had no desire to murder Jared Breitigan. Mario Fernandez had no motive to murder Jared Breitigan. Mario Fernandez did not benefit from the murder of Jared Bridegan. Simply put, ladies and gentlemen, Mario Fernandez had no involvement in the murder of Jared Bridegan. He repeated several times that there's no dispute it was Tenon. He said Fernandez Saldana had nothing to do with it, nor a motive. Hill reminded jurors he has to be proven guilty beyond a reasonable doubt. They can't let sympathy or anger impact their decision. He also believes Bridegan and Gardner resolved all their legal issues by what's called a consent final judgment, despite all the discussions of a nasty divorce. There were thousands of messages between the two couples dealing with visits and issues with the children, but nothing indicated violence. Hill also confirmed Biggerstaff, who has never been arrested, was a friend of the defendant. But both Biggerstaff and his son Juan Biggerstaff will testify that they were offered full immunity in this case, and they both say that 5 or 6 years was the last time they saw the gun in question that investigators claim was provided to Fernandez Saldana and Tenon. There's also thousands of 10mm Glocks out there, he said. As far as Biggerstaff being with Fernandez Saldana the day before the death and communicating immediately afterwards, Hill pointed out that 4 days later, Juan Biggerstaff was getting married and that the defendant was going to help set up tables and chairs. There is no evidence at all of the firearm involved in a homicide. On February 15th, the day before the homicide, Fernandez Saldana also was at his rental property to do work like he often does. On the night of the homicide, his phone was at his home. Investigators will suggest he had his phone off during this time. Hill noted that the gaps between when a phone is off is nothing unusual. Law enforcement can only say his and Tenon's phones were in the general area during some of what transpired. What Tenon did that night is unconscionable, and he will be dealt with at a later date. There will be no evidence to connect those chains to Fernandez Saldana of what Henry Tenon did. Tenon owned the pickup truck, which is not in dispute. What you will not see is Mario Fernandez in videos and images collected as evidence. There will be no evidence that Fernandez Saldana was in that truck, Hill emphasized. He said jurors will be shocked at how many videos that detectives looked at, but they never saw Fernandez Saldana. Tenon is seen walking away from the scene. They did find evidence that night of Henry Tenon, not Mario Fernandez. He had access to a lot of money, but he didn't flee the country. He traveled outside the state to visit a friend, but wasn't hiding and came back after a few days. They want jurors to believe Tenon was hired by Fernandez Saldana, the man who evicted him. He was paid for landscaping and roof work, which jurors will see a video of, Hill said. There also was a journal found in Tenon's truck. He had his own plan to start his own business. No ties to a homicide, and no other payments after that. Fernandez Saldana also came in voluntarily to be interviewed and provide his DNA. Hill said the burden of proof is on the state. And now along the right side of the front page, what to watch as primary unfolds. Byline James Call and Jim Rosica of the USA Today Network of Florida. We have a color photograph of three ballots side by side, each one, of course, walled off for privacy. A blue wall behind them, and a window to another room. Caption reads, "This year's primary ballot offers limited suspense at the top of either ticket." That photo from Alicia Devine of the Tallahassee Democrat file. With Florida's 2026 primary election upon us, it's all over but the voting. For those who have not cast a ballot by mail or in early voting, August 18th, that's today, is the last chance for their voice to be heard. Statewide races include governor, 2 of 3 Florida cabinet offices, and U.S. Senate, as well as a multitude of legislative and congressional seats. Primary results will offer an early snapshot of partisan enthusiasm and whether the nominees wake up Wednesday to a unified party heading into the fall campaign. Here's a short list of things to look for before and as the primary votes are counted on Tuesday night. What will turnout be compared to 2018 and 2002? Turnout by itself may be an imperfect predictor of November results, especially when neither party has a competitive race. But open governor races in both 2002 and 2018 make turnout comparisons a useful barometer of voter interest heading into the fall campaign. In 2018, 7 Democrats fought for the nomination, and 2002 featured a showdown between banker Bill McBride and former U.S. Attorney General Janet Reno. This year's primary ballot offers limited suspense at the top of either ticket. Democrat David Jolly is expected to secure his party's nomination without difficulty. On the Republican side, no one has seriously threatened front-runner Byron Donalds in the polls. But primaries for an open gubernatorial election in 2002 and 2018 drew turnout of 28% and 27% of eligible voters, respectively. If participation this year approaches those levels, despite the lack of a closely contested race, it could indicate higher voter engagement ahead of the general election for governor and U.S. Senate. A significantly lower turnout, meanwhile, could signal a lack of voter excitement about the choices before them. A second indicator will be the raw turnout numbers for Republicans and Democrats. That is, the key is not percentages, but actual voters. Republicans hold a registration advantage in Florida, so Democrats are not expected to outperform the GOP in total votes. What matters is whether Democrats can narrow the gap. Analysts and commentators note elevated Democrat engagement in elections around the country, with Democrats overperforming by 17 points in Florida legislative and congressional races in 2025. Democrats are heading into this year's elections with fresh momentum after Brian Nathan and Emily Gregory pulled off notable special election victories in Florida. Nathan narrowly defeated Republican Josie Tomko to flip Florida Senate District 14 in the Tampa area, while Gregory defeated Republican John Maples to flip House District 87 in Palm Beach County, a district that includes President Donald Trump's Mar-a-Lago estate. Those victories gave Democrats 2 Republican-held seats and offered the party a small but encouraging sign that even heavily Republican areas of Florida could be competitive in November. Moreover, Tara Newsom, a political science professor at St. Petersburg College and director of its Center for Civic Learning and Community Engagement, said a comparison of turnout between Democrats and Republicans could indicate which base is more engaged in this year's contests. Given the GOP's more than 1.5 million edge in voter registration, Democratic enthusiasm must be exceptionally strong, she said, for David Jolly to have a realistic chance in the governor's race against Republican Byron Donalds, the expected GOP winner. If Democratic participation lags, Republicans likely will notch their 8th straight win in governor races. Another thing to watch is how well insurgent candidates perform against the presumed front-runners. For Republicans, the focus will be on Byron Donald's winning margin. He faces challenges from 2 experienced politicians, Lieutenant Governor Jay Collins and former House Speaker Paul Renner. Conservative influencer James Fishback has garnered headlines, but it's not clear how much that will translate into votes. A big win for Donalds would show he has a unified GOP behind him as he prepares to fend off Jolly in the general election. A weaker showing could spell trouble. The question is, does Byron Donalds hit 60%? Frankly, I think the general election race is over if he gets 60% in the primary, Tallahassee-based pollster and consultant Steve Vancor said. On the Democratic side, the question is whether challengers can hold Jolly below a majority. If he scores in the low 50s, Vancor questions whether Jolly can win in the fall. The only way that David Jolly has a fighter's chance is Democratic enthusiasm has to be very high, Republican enthusiasm has to be very low, and independents have to swing his way, Vancor said. All 3 of those things have to happen for him to get above 50% in November. Beyond the headline races for governor and U.S. Senate, Florida voters also will choose party nominees for 2 cabinet offices that have a direct impact on daily life. Chief Financial Officer, and Agriculture Commissioner. It's no understatement that these contests have largely been overshadowed by the higher-profile campaigns, yet they will help determine who oversees issues ranging from insurance and customer protection to agriculture, food safety, and forestry. In the Chief Financial Officer race, Republican incumbent Blaise Ingoglia, appointed to the post by Governor Ron DeSantis in 2025, enters the primary as the frontrunner for his party's nomination. He faces a challenge from Frank College, a little-known businessman whose interests include financial transparency in government and insurance market stability. On the Democratic side, watch for the margin between Annette Taddeo, a former state senator, and attorney Earl Ford. Taddeo goes into the race likely with some residual statewide name ID from being Charlie Crist's running mate in 2014. The Agriculture Commissioner contest also features an incumbent Republican, Wilton Simpson, seeking another term. The office oversees the Department of Agriculture and Consumer Services, whose responsibilities range from supporting Florida's agriculture industry to consumer services and natural resource issues. Primary results in both races will offer another measure of voter engagement and party unity as Florida turns its attention toward the fall campaign. At the bottom left of the front page of the Times Union, President threatens to bomb Oman over Iran negotiations. Byline Joey Garrison of the USA Today. There is an image, a black and white photograph. It's just kind of a panoramic view of the Strait of Hormuz. Water as far as the eye can see. Seems fairly calm, with five long boats scattered throughout. The caption reads, Tehran said point 5 of the Memorandum of Understanding with the United States gives it the right to manage the Strait of Hormuz, while Washington rejected that interpretation. Photos from Reuters. In Washington, President Donald Trump threatened military action against Oman, an ally of the United States, if its negotiations with Iran over the Strait of Hormuz interfere with efforts to reach a deal. If Oman gets in the way, we'll bomb the blank out of them, Trump told Fox News in an August 17 phone interview, according to Trey Yingst, the network's chief foreign correspondent who talked with the president. Outside of talks with the United States, Iran has engaged in negotiations with Oman about reopening the Strait of Hormuz, which borders the two countries, and both Iran and the United States have asserted control. But Iranian leaders have said it won't agree to a deal unless the United States meets certain conditions, including compensation for Tehran. Trump has rejected that idea and defended the success of a U.S. naval blockade on Iranian ports that has sought to prevent Iranian ships from using the strait to transport oil. Trump said last week he's ready to soon declare the Strait of Hormuz a territory of the United States. Trump's latest remarks came as a 60-day window for the United States to negotiate with Iran, outlined in a Memorandum of Understanding in June, was set to expire August 17th. The memorandum was intended to give the two sides 2 more months to hammer out a peace deal, but the parameters of the preliminary agreement instead quickly fell apart, leaving no end in sight to a war that started in late February. Iran should wave the white flag of surrender, Trump told Fox News, according to Yingst. Trump also said, I have no time schedule, and I'm not in a hurry. Even as the political fallout of the war in Iran is colliding with the November midterm elections. Midterms have nothing to do with my thinking, he told Fox News, according to Reuters. With dimming prospects for a U.S.-Iran deal to quickly emerge, Trump has repeatedly accused Iranian leaders of lying to him by saying one thing in their private negotiations and then the opposite in public. The two sides dispute who controls the Strait of Hormuz, a critical access point for Middle East oil exports, through which about 20% of the world's crude oil and liquefied gas passed before the U.S.-Israeli attacks on Iran began in late February. Since the Memorandum of Understanding's unraveling, Iran has resumed attacks on ships in the strait that Iranian leaders say lack permission to access the channel. Through the U.S. naval blockade, Trump claims the United States has opened the strait to all commercial ships other than those from Iran, crippling Iran's economy. But Iran rejects Trump's characterization, asserting the waterway is under the complete management and control of Iran, and that no ships can pass without its permission. Earlier, August 17th, Trump posted on his Truth Social platform, "The number one goal is, and always will be, that Iran cannot have, in any way, shape, or form, a nuclear weapon," reiterating one of his stated rationales for the war. And speaking of the president, on the bottom right of the front page, we've got an article titled, "Trump Reduces Military Exercises with South Korea." Cites high costs, as well as Seoul's stance on Iran. And there is a color photograph of what appears to be a military exercise being carried out, a drill. It looks like a makeshift bridge that some large armored vehicles are driving over. The closest vehicle to us, it's driving right toward us as the bridge stretches off into the distance to a nice green bank. We see some trees and the waters. I got the blue reflection of the sky, and we see an American flag planted somewhere on the bridge as well. Caption reads, "A U.S. infantry carrier vehicle takes part in a drill during the Ulchi Freedom Shield military exercises in 2025. President Donald Trump has long sought to end or curtail military exercises with South Korea." That picture from Jung Yeon Jae AFP via Getty Images. And this article byline Costas Pitas, David Lauder, and Heejin Kim of Reuters. In Washington, President Donald Trump on August 16th instructed the Pentagon to substantially reduce joint military exercises with long-term Asian ally South Korea, citing the cost of the drills and Seoul's refusal to take part in actions against Iran. Hours before exercises were scheduled to begin, Trump said on his Truth Social site he was not happy that the United States had agreed to participate and highlighted his very good relationship with Kim Jong-un, the leader of nuclear-armed and heavily sanctioned North Korea. "These exercises are not only costly, but send a signal that is totally inappropriate and hostile to a country that, as long as Donald J. Trump has been president, has been unthreatening and respectful," Trump wrote. The annual Ulchi Freedom Shield joint military exercises are scheduled to run until August 27th, with about 18,000 South Korean military personnel participating. South Korea's Joint Chiefs of Staff told Reuters the drill started August 17th, was yesterday, as scheduled. South Korea's presidential Blue House, this is like the White House, but blue, said it was reviewing Trump's post and hopes that the friendly relationship between the U.S. and North Korean leaders will lead to meaningful dialogue between the two countries, opening discussions aimed at advancing peace and stability on the Korean Peninsula, it said. The allies would continue coordinating on their combined defense posture and military exercises, it said. Responding to Trump's claim that President Lee Jae-myung had refused to join U.S. efforts to denuclearize Iran, it said Seoul was discussing potential military contributions while considering its defense readiness on the Korean Peninsula and domestic legal procedures. A Pentagon spokesperson referred questions on the matter to the White House, which did not immediately respond to a request for details. Trump has long sought to end or curtail military exercises with South Korea while clashing with Seoul over sharing the costs of stationing 28,500 U.S. troops in South Korea and their role in securing the broader region. North Korea, still technically at war with the South, routinely denounces the U.S.-South Korean exercises as preparations for an invasion. Pyongyang recently fired a ballistic missile from its eastern coast toward the Sea of Japan, days after a similar North Korean short-range ballistic missile launch. This decision may be part of a larger effort to create a diplomatic opportunity with Pyongyang, as Trump has consistently wanted since coming back to office, although the haphazard nature of this move is unlikely to make much of an impression in Pyongyang. Jenny Town, head of the Stimson Center think tank's 38 North program, said in an email, "The relationship between Trump and Kim has been a roller coaster for years. Trump once mocked the North Korean leader as Little Rocket Man and threatened Pyongyang with fire and fury, while Kim boasted that he would tame the mentally deranged U.S. dotard with fire. Yet they also took part in three summits, with Trump declaring, 'We fell in love,' after exchanging letters with Kim. None of these efforts led to changes in North Korea's nuclear weapons or ballistic missile development. Even as Trump on August 16th spoke warmly of North Korea, he pointed to South Korea's stance on the U.S.-Israeli conflict with Iran. 'While somewhat unrelated, I recently asked the president of South Korea if they'd like to join us in the denuclearization of the Islamic Republic of Iran, and they said, no thanks,' Trump wrote. It's unclear how the drills could be cut back, but in recent years they have shifted away from live fire exercises to computer-simulated missile and cyber attacks. Victor Cha, head of the Korean program at Washington's Center for Strategic and International Studies, said Trump may be seeking greater influence over North Korea, as Pyongyang has been heavily engaged in support of Russia in Ukraine. The other way to look at this is that Trump wants to engage Kim as a way to impede the Russia-North Korea ties, said Shah. U.S. military officials have said North Korean troops who have fought alongside Russia in its invasion of Ukraine have gained experience from the conflict, while Ukraine said recently that North Korean-made missiles were used in a Russian ballistic missile attack on a steel plant in Zaporizhia. A high-ranking U.S. Northern Command official, Lieutenant General Joseph Gerard, recently warned that North Korea has successfully tested intercontinental ballistic missiles with enough boost to deliver a nuclear payload anywhere in North America. While Trump has repeatedly called for South Korea to shoulder a bigger burden of defense costs, a U.S. official this year called Seoul a model ally, committed to increasing defense spending in line with U.S. regional strategy. There are also broader economic tensions. A former U.S. official who worked in the first Trump administration told Reuters he believed Trump is frustrated with the intransigence of the South Korean administration in addressing economic issues. The Lee government has repeatedly pursued policies antagonistic to American companies and shown little interest in following through on the historic investment deal with the United States, the official said. The country signed a trade deal last year to lower Trump's auto tariffs in exchange for Seoul's commitment to invest $350 billion. South Korea has not announced details of its investment plan. The allies have been at odds over a dispute involving U.S.-listed e-commerce company Coupang, which is being investigated by Seoul over a massive data leak. And just inside the front page on 2A, we've got some nation and world briefs. Attorney General Todd Blanche said he would consider President Donald Trump's views on prosecutions, rejecting the notion of an independent Department of Justice, just days after he was narrowly confirmed by the Senate. When asked in an August 16th interview on NBC News' Meet the Press if he would act independently from the White House, Blanche answered, "No, I'm not going to pledge that." The Department of Justice has largely operated independently of the White House since the Watergate scandal, which led to President Nixon's resignation. Since returning to the White House, Trump has overseen major changes at the Department of Justice, including the firing of dozens of officials and the departure of thousands of lawyers. Critics contend the DOJ has become a tool for targeting Trump's political opponents. Trump has called for the prosecutions of former FBI Director James Comey, Senator Adam Schiff, and New York Attorney General Letitia James. The Ebola outbreak in Congo has killed 2,325 people, government data showed August 16th, surpassing the toll from 2018 through 2020 outbreak to become the deadliest in the country's history. Congo's Public Health Institute said in its latest report that confirmed cases had risen to 4,945, including 101 new cases detected in the previous 20.

The outbreak is now dwarfed only by West Africa's 2014-16 Ebola outbreak, in which 28,616 cases and 11,310 deaths were recorded across Guinea, Liberia, and Sierra Leone, according to the World Health Organization. And in Rome, the theft of four paintings by Renaissance master Antonello da Messina may have involved organized crime and raised troubling questions about security at a museum in the Sicilian artist's hometown, a local official said on August 17th. Enzo Caruso, Messina's counselor for culture, said it was difficult to understand how thieves could have removed the works in a matter of minutes without detailed knowledge of the museum's layout. "It's a very, very strange affair," Caruso told Reuters. The theft on August 15th has shocked Italy and revived memories of the 1969 disappearance of a masterpiece by Caravaggio from a Palermo church, a case long associated with Sicily's Cosa Nostra mafia and never solved. And now we'll go to the Metro section for some local headlines. DeSantis is on the sidelines for his property tax plan. He'll vote yes, but says it differs from his initial idea. And there's a really large color photo of an aerial view of several neighborhoods. They're laid out very meticulously, kind of some on our left, some on our right, with a divided highway in the middle, cutting through and then curving off to the right in the distance. As far as the homes themselves, they all look very similar from above. It's almost dystopian the way they all look pretty much exactly the same, with roofs ranging in color from a darker red to a lighter red. The caption reads, "Many Republican politicians in Florida support the idea of cutting property taxes for the state's homeowners, but none are leading the charge to pass a November 3rd ballot question that would lower them significantly, even Ron DeSantis, who proposed the vote in the first place." Photos from Greg Lovett. In this article, byline Kurt Anderson from USA Today Network of Florida. For months, Florida Governor Ron DeSantis pushed hard for a constitutional amendment that would drastically change the state's property tax system. The GOP-led state legislature went along, passing a proposal that'll appear on the November 3rd ballot. But unlike his high-profile campaigns that successfully defeated amendments legalizing recreational marijuana and boosting abortion rights, DeSantis isn't taking a lead role on the tax amendment. Without DeSantis in the bully pulpit and organized opposition growing, it's likely the property tax amendment is out on an island alone. "Measures typically perform better when there's a campaign to support them," said Craig Burnett, political science chair at Florida Atlantic University. "Not having elected officials support the measure does make it something of an orphan. There are prominent politicians in favor of the property tax amendment, including Republican gubernatorial frontrunner Byron Donalds, GOP Senator Rick Scott, and many others, but none are leading a campaign for it. DeSantis has repeatedly said that although he will vote for the amendment, he's taking a back seat rather than campaign for it because it differs in several ways from his original idea. If someone asked me to do something, I'm not saying I wouldn't, but in terms of leading the effort, in terms of me saying, here we go, we're going to do this, we're going to do all that, you know, I'm not going to do it," DeSantis said at a June 29th event in Tampa. If at least 60% of voters approve on November 3rd, the amendment would raise the property tax homestead exception, the discount for a person's main residence, from $50,000 currently to $150,000 in 2027 and $250,000 the year after that. Property taxes that funding schools, however, would not be affected. Still, over 2 years, the change would cost Florida County and municipal governments nearly $12 billion, according to state estimates. That has prompted many local government groups, including the Florida Sheriff's Association, to express concern or outright opposition to the amendment. Polk County Sheriff Grady Judd, a Republican and former president of the Sheriff's Association, said state lawmakers failed to consider the crippling costs to local

A Republican and former president of the Sheriff's Association said state lawmakers failed to consider the crippling costs to local governments when approving the proposal. They have no idea the devastation of Amendment 3 in its current form will be to cities and counties, Judd said. When you get to some small counties, it'll wipe them out. The proposed amendment already hit a road bump when Leon County Circuit Judge David Frank ruled August 3rd that the ballot language was defective and biased, reading more like a batch of political slogans than a clear description of its impact. It's not fair or neutral. It advocates a policy position to stop excessive property taxes, Frank said in his order, specifically citing the amendment's title, Save Our Homes from Excessive Property Taxes. The purpose of a ballot summary is to explain what an amendment would do, not to advocate for its adoption, the judge added. However, the amendment will remain on the November ballot after Attorney General James Utmeyer came up with a rewritten summary that is more neutral. The new title is Increased Homestead Exemption, Lower Cap on Increases in Non-Homesteaded Property Assessments. Donalds, the Republican running to succeed the term-limited DeSantis, has voiced strong support for the amendment and that if it fails, if elected, he will ask a state commission next year to recommend a complete property tax overhaul. If it passes, Donalds will ask state lawmakers to create a funding mechanism to help smaller counties survive. We are in this situation where the people of Florida need relief, Donalds said in a recent television appearance. So that's what we're going to inherit. A recent University of North Florida Public Opinion Research Lab poll found that support for the amendment dropped sharply if voters are told about its impact on local government services, with 47% opposed in that scenario and 45% strongly or somewhat in support. That's far short of the 60% threshold for passage. Given this, we think the passage of Amendment 3 is highly unlikely, said Sean Frieder, director of the UNF Research Lab. The ballot language issue is compounded by problems with generating support among coalitions. FAU's Burnett agreed. If you forced me to pick, I'd probably lean toward it failing because there isn't much political support for it. One avenue DeSantis could have used was foreclosed by the state legislature. After the governor used at least $35 million in public dollars in 2024 to defeat the marijuana and abortion amendments, lawmakers passed a measure barring use of taxpayer money to advocate for or against Constitution amendments. DeSantis signed it into law. DeSantis said he'd be a more forceful campaigner if lawmakers had approved his original proposal. What the legislature did wasn't my proposal. We had a proposal, and I felt an obligation, if that were on the ballot, to lead the effort, the governor said in June. And I wouldn't have liked doing it, but I would have felt an obligation. Aside from those objections, DeSantis hasn't ruled out a future run for office following his failed campaign for president in 2024. That, Frieder said, could be part of the reason he's on the sidelines on property taxes. At the end of two terms, those in executive office start seriously thinking about legacy and, had DeSantis vigorously supported it, any major budget shortfall issues in the future would also probably be negatively tied to said legacy, Frieder said. If he doesn't get involved, even if it were to pass, his hands remain mostly clean. On the right side of the front page of the Metro, Florida braces for dangerous heat wave. Tallahassee is forecast to hit 100 on Thursday. By Lynn Kimberly Miller of USA Today Network of Florida. Florida is under assault by all the ingredients for hot weather, slathering the state with warnings of dangerous high temperatures and humidity with little to no relief during the work week. Saharan dust hangs over the southern reaches of the state. Westerly winds in the north are pushing back cooling sea breezes, and high pressure in the upper and lower levels of the atmosphere is evaporating clouds, and, with them, hopes of rainfall to break the baking tedium. Meteorologists statewide gave little indication on Monday, August 18th. Well, that doesn't make any sense. Today's Tuesday, August 18th. Monday, August 17th, of a near-term cool-down. The only relief

0: has to come from thunderstorms, for which coverage looks scattered at best, bemoaned forecasters in the Tallahassee office of the National Weather Service. We're still firmly locked into this unrelenting heat wave for much of this week. An official high temperature forecast for the Tallahassee International Airport builds this week until it hits 100 degrees on Thursday. That's nearly 10 degrees warmer than normal and would tie the record set in 1972. In West Palm Beach, highs in the upper 90s are forecast for early in the week, with 97 expected at President Donald J. Trump International Airport on Monday and Tuesday. That's 7 degrees warmer than normal and would break a record for Monday of 96 degrees set in 1981. And in Tampa, a high of 95 degrees on Monday with a heat index or feels-like temperature of 107 may linger into midweek when, finally, some moisture is expected to filter south, upping rain chances and the potential for afternoon cool-downs. In this case, the high pressure is in the upper level and at the surface, so it's a double doozy, said Tampa-based NWS meteorologist Christiane Pierce. All the warm air is being squished and squashed down to the surface. High pressure causes sinking air, which warms and dries as it falls. That means warmer temps and fewer clouds to block the sun's rays. In southwestern Palm Beach County, a wildfire had burned 3,600 acres in the Holy Land Wildlife Management Area as of Sunday, August 16th, and was 50% contained. Drought in the county south of Lake Okeechobee had not improved in the week of August 13th, with extreme drought still plaguing areas of the Everglades in western Miami-Dade and Broward counties. Western Palm Beach County was still in severe drought. Michelle Danielson, a senior forester with the Florida Forest Service for the Everglades District, said the Holy Land fire was started August 14th by lightning. That's H-O-L-E-Y, by the way, not H-O-L-Y. We are below normal precipitation levels, and with the time in between the rain, the fuels are dry enough to where, with an ignition, the grass can carry a fire, she said. Anthony Reyes, a longtime meteorologist with the NWS office in Miami, said the current heat wave is one of the lengthier stretches of uncomfortably high temperatures and humidity that he's experienced in South Florida. We're not breaking records left and right, but if you look at the maximum temperatures every day, they consistently get very close, Reyes said. This is the time of year we expect it to be hot, but this year it's been particularly persistent. And no one is cooling off overnight. Between August 11th and 17th, average low temperatures statewide were all between 1 and 4 degrees above normal, according to the Southeast Regional Climate Center. On Saturday, Fort Lauderdale only dipped to 84 degrees overnight. That's 6 degrees above normal and broke the record of 82 degrees set in 2023. Tallahassee NWS meteorologist Blair Scholl said the upper levels of the atmosphere have been in a holding pattern with little happening to get them unstuck. That may change toward the weekend as a trough of low pressure pushes east. That'll take the big gigantic heat dome and shift it west, Scholl said, donning the 100-degree forecast for Thursday. Thursday will be the hottest day, then highs will go back down to the low to mid-90s. And on the bottom of the front page of the Metro section, St. John's Care Center evacuated after suspected lightning-hit fire. Byline Kimberly Miller and Zach Wilcox of First Coast News. About 120 people had to be evacuated Sunday night, August 16th, when a fire broke out at an assisted living facility in St. John's County. The fire happened at The Blake at St. John's on County Road 210, east of St. John's Parkway, and is believed to have been caused by a lightning strike to one of the chimneys, according to St. John's County Fire Rescue spokesperson Chris Knaff. The state fire marshal will investigate to finalize the cause. No one was injured due to the flames, Knaff said, but one person had a medical emergency and was taken to the hospital in stable condition. Crews responded at approximately 9 p.m. after a storm moved through the area and fire could be seen coming from the roof on the west side of the building. Several of the evacuated were residents who relied on wheelchairs or restricted to their beds. Others were made to shelter in place on the east side. The fire was brought under control after about an hour, according to NAF, but the chimney and attic area suffered extensive damage. There is also water damage to the building due to the fire response, meaning some residents won't be able to return for an extended period of time. A reunification area was created for family members wishing to pick up their loved ones, and others were being relocated with the help of nearby assisted living facilities and the Red Cross. And just inside the metro section, on page 2B, we have two obituaries for you, beginning with Mona Weiner Owens. In Jacksonville, Mona was born in Madison, Wisconsin on June 28, 1955. She left us for a new adventure and a better place Friday, August 7th. Mona lived a life full of adventure, friendship, and fun. She made friends everywhere she went and had a wonderful way of making the most of wherever life took her. She loved golf and spent many happy days playing at her home courses in Jacksonville and St. Croix, U.S. Virgin Islands, where she spent half of each year. She loved the sunshine, a good adventure, spiced rum, Hershey's Kisses, and, most of all, the people she collected along the way. Mona was fiercely independent and lived life on her own terms. She loved deeply, laughed often, and created a life that was uniquely hers. Mona had an extremely satisfying career in the healthcare field and was a well-respected nurse practitioner in Jacksonville, Florida. Her grit and attitude inspired many nurses to become NPs. She is now reunited with her beloved husband, Rob, and her sweet golden retriever, Tess. She leaves behind her two nieces and so many dear friends who loved her like family. We will miss her terribly, but we are so grateful for the life she lived, the memories she gave us, and the reminder to enjoy the adventure while we can. Celebration of life at Mona's home, September 26, 2026, 12:30 p.m. Appropriate dress is sundresses and island shirts, and be prepared to write a favorite memory of Mona. Jose Correces Rutaquillo. In Jacksonville, Jose Rutaquillo Jr., age 81, passed away peacefully on August 3rd. Born in Infanta, Quezon, Philippines, Jose earned his degree in medical technology before moving to Jacksonville, where he dedicated 30 years to Blue Cross Blue Shield. A man of quiet strength, warmth, and vibrant spirit, Jose loved traveling, cooking, gardening, watching ballroom dancing, and cheering on his favorite players at the U.S. Open and TPC Sawgrass. Above all, he cherished his family. Jose is survived by his loving wife, Elenita, his siblings Aurora, Isabel, and Ted, and a large, beloved extended family in both the United States and Philippines. Funeral Mass is Friday, August 21st at 10 a.m. at Most Holy Redeemer Catholic Church, 8523 Normandy Boulevard, Jacksonville. In sports, it looks like Jaguars coach Liam Cohen is trending toward playing some of his starters against the Panthers at Everbank Stadium this weekend. I believe it's Friday night. He was asked specifically about quarterback one Trevor Lawrence. Cohen said, "I think that's the goal right now, is to look potentially at playing him a little bit Friday night. You just look at the amount of padded days that we actually have left until the game week, and it's very few and far between. So you set a schedule, you set it, and you're like, well, timing and circumstances, things change." Meanwhile, backup quarterback Nick Mullins, who had a subpar game against New Orleans, departing with the Jags trailing 20-6 and having completed only 3 of 7 passes for 33 yards, he did not practice. For the first time, one of the quarterbacks has missed a camp session. Mullins came onto the field late in practice during an 11-on-11 team period, watching while wearing a baseball cap and shorts and holding a play sheet. Cohen said Mullins was dinged in the preseason game against New Orleans. He will not practice today and might get some snaps tomorrow. Running back LaQuint Allen Jr. was being attended to by trainers after a running back drill, appeared to have cramps or an abdomen issue. He didn't compete in the team periods but was seen running vigorously in place. In baseball, Christopher Sanchez worked 6 effective innings to become the majors' first 16-game winner as the Phillies nipped the visiting Miami Marlins 6-5 on Monday. Elly De La Cruz got his first walk-off hit with a 10th-inning RBI double to help Cincinnati come from behind and beat visiting St. Louis as the Reds beat the Cardinals, who are also red. In the first game of that doubleheader earlier in the day between the Cardinals and the Reds, the Cardinals came out on top 2-1. Meanwhile, the Rays beat the Orioles 7-6 as Jonathan Aranda delivered a single to left off Yennier Cano. That pulled Tampa Bay within 6-5. Two batters later, Johnny DeLuca had a run-scoring hit to cap the 3-run 7th-inning rally. Elsewhere, the New York Mets beat the Padres 2-1. The Mets have been playing a little bit better lately. The Red Sox crushed the Diamondbacks 11-1. Royals beat the Athletics 9-5. Tigers 8, Pirates 5. The Twins beat the Braves 4-2. In 10 innings, the Chicago Cubs beat the Chicago White Sox in that in-town battle 7-5. Pete Crow Armstrong belting a game-ending 2-run homer in the 10th inning to cap his 4-for-5 two-home run night. Big night for PCA. And the Los Angeles Dodgers beat the Colorado Rockies 11-5. Two home runs for Shohei Ohtani. And it's horoscope time. We'll head to the life section, page 4D. Aries, is there a desire to escape glossing over deeper issues? Seeking pleasure could lead to an emotional spiral today. Taurus, a close partnership may press on a story from your past. Is a small issue suddenly becoming huge? Gemini, turning one small task into a full production? Going overboard is likely. Cancer, a playful impulse can create strain on your budget. The thrill is real, but so may be the receipt. Leo, experiencing growing pains? An opportunity for expansion may coincide with some intense feelings. Work through what's coming up. Virgo, a loaded conversation reveals what you've been avoiding. Itching to defend your position? Silence may be the smartest reply. Libra, tempting to overspend for the group? Reconnect with your priorities. Scorpio, feelings are impossible to hide today. Whether positive or challenging, everyone will see it. Sagittarius, you are full of big ideas today. But are they being accompanied by underlying fears? Move through the unknown. Capricorn, a social connection can stir up questions about trust and loyalty. Are they looking for more access to you? Aquarius, your ambitions may overwhelm a close relationship today. Can the path to success factor in someone else's needs too? And Pisces, bold plans collide with your actual bandwidth. Do you have the energy to take on what you're envisioning? And today, of course, Tuesday, August 18th, 2026, it is day 230 of 2026. There are 135 days remaining in the year. On this date in year 1227, Genghis Khan died at 65. Born to a minor Mongol chieftain, he united tribes by force and rose to build an empire that spanned Asia. Even after his death, his troops obeyed his order to level the kingdom of Xi'an. In 1920, the 19th Amendment was ratified, giving U.S. women the vote. Tennessee was the 13th and deciding state, approving the amendment by just one vote. In 1969, the Woodstock Music and Art Fair ended in Bethel, New York. Organizer Max Yasger told the crowd they had proven to the world that 500,000 kids can get together for fun and music and have nothing but fun and music. I'm Adam Dooling, and this has been the Times Union.
1: Doc, remember me?
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0: an Emmy for his leading role in Shrinking, which he also co-created. 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

0: the justice's seniority. Both developments appear to have prompted lasting consequences. The length of arguments shot up. Justice Clarence Thomas, who once went a decade without asking a question, became a regular participant. Justice Ketanji Brown Jackson, who joined the court in 2022, quickly became the most talkative member of the court in living memory. Among the same time, Chief Justice John G. Roberts grew taciturn, rivaling Justice Thomas as the least voluble member of the court. A comprehensive new study assessed many aspects of this sea change, gathering information on the roughly 16 million words uttered during the 1,425 oral arguments from October of 2005, just after Chief Justice Roberts joined the court, to April of 2026, the most recent time that the court heard arguments. The study, prepared for the New York Times by Lee Epstein of Washington University in St. Louis and Eric Posner of the University of Chicago, revealed momentous changes in a cautious institution. The changes have subjected the court to additional scrutiny, seemed to encourage some justices to talk more, and tested the patience of others. The study examined trends and measurable things like which justices spoke and for how long. It did not try to assess the effectiveness of arguments or whether recent changes had led to more illuminating sessions. Before the pandemic, arguments lasted an hour. Now they are on average nearly 90 minutes. But that is only on average. In bigger cases, the arguments can seem endless. The 2024 arguments over presidential immunity and last year's argument over President Trump's terrorist program both lasted 2 hours and 40 minutes, 12 minutes shy of the running time of the Odyssey. The arguments over the admissions policies of Harvard and the University of North Carolina, argued one after the other on a single Monday, stretched to almost 5 hours. That was in 2022. Asked about her strategy for covering that pair of arguments, Amy Howe, a reporter for Scotus blog, responded, "No liquids after 6 a.m. As a judicial conference in May, Chief Justice Roberts said he believed arguments have gotten too long, addressing the problem he said was on the justices' to-do list. "I think we'll have to look at it over the summer," he said. The court, which will return to the bench in October, so far has not announced any changes. Early in the court's history, there were no time limits. The 1819 argument in McCulloch versus Maryland, which upheld the creation of a national bank, lasted 9 days. Since then, the trend has been toward shorter arguments. In 1849, the court capped the argument at 2 hours per side for a total of 4 hours. Then in 1925, the court cut that in half. In 1970, it again cut argument time in half. That 30-minute time limit for each side was taken seriously, particularly by Chief Justice William Rehnquist, who led the court from 1986 to 2005. He would cut lawyers off in the middle of a sentence when they had used up their allotted time. When Chief Justice Roberts took over, he was slightly more forgiving, but the basic format was unchanged until the pandemic. The typical argument was an unruly but productive commotion, with justices peppering the lawyers with questions and often interrupting their answers and one another. That changed in the spring of 2020. Unable to meet in person, the court cooked up a 20th century solution to the 21st century problem. They would hear arguments by telephone. That medium, in which the justices and lawyers could hear but not see each other, did not allow for the dynamic free-for-all that had characterized arguments since at least the arrival of Justice Antonin Scalia in 1986. Instead, justices asked questions one at a time in order of seniority. It was both civilized and inert. Jeffrey Fisher, a law professor at Stanford who argued 48 cases over the years covered by the study, including four by phone, called those arguments super frustrating. It was just like all those little isolated free-range segments. They're not very productive, he said. I just thought it was a totally different exercise. Still with a designated turn to speak, Justice Thomas, for the first time, became a full-time participant. He had famously spoken very rarely before the pandemic, asking questions or making comments in only six arguments from October 2005. In all, Justice Thomas spoke a total of 619 words, or slightly more than the average justice spoke in a single case, the study showed. But during the pandemic, Justice Thomas spoke at least briefly during all 68 cases heard by phone. With the court's return to the bench in 2021, the justices retained the one-at-a-time questioning, adding it to the old free-for-all. Lawyers said they welcomed having more time to make their cases. We actually get to finish our answers to a justice's questions more often rather than being interrupted mid-answer by a different justice, said Sarah Harrington, a lawyer with Covington and Burling, who has argued before the court in all three formats. Professor Fisher said the public and the court both gained from the new approach. It's a great combination of letting the collective free-for-all happen so that they can talk with each other and maybe try and forge compromises or float new ideas or work with each other, he said of the justices. At the same time, he added, the justices can be confident that their own specific questions will be answered in the one-at-a-time segments, so they can hang back and let the first part take a little more shape. But Professor Epstein said there may be trade-offs. There could be benefits, she said. For example, more deliberation might lead to higher quality opinions. But collegial costs are possible, too. Perhaps longer arguments irritate some of the justices, especially the quieter ones. Indeed, at a judicial conference in May, Justice Samuel Alito complained that arguments can go on and on and on and on, long past the point where they are contributing to the decision-making process. SCOTUS blog reported, he added that there is too much speechifying and too little asking real questions. Lawyers who are ostensibly doing the arguing spoke just 62% of the time in the years covered by the study, and justices the rest of the time. That ratio stayed relatively stable over time, even as arguments grew longer. The split is telling, Professor Fisher said. It's such a wonderful way, easy way to explain to somebody what oral arguments really is. He said, it's almost as much a meeting among the justices as it is a lawyer presentation. Justice Elena Kagan, in remarks at Harvard in 2013, explained that oral arguments amount to justices talking to each other, with some helpless person standing at the podium who you're talking through. In the new hybrid argument format, the justices seem to have agreed that Justice Thomas would ask the first questions of every lawyer, and nearly always does. Still, his share of the justices' speaking time has been drifting down each term since the court returned to the bench, the study found, landing at 3% in the term that ended in June. He's speaking much more than before the pandemic, but remains the least talkative justice. Justice Jackson, on the other hand, has emerged as by far the most talkative justice, uttering an average of 1,263 words per case, more than double a justice's average, according to the study. She speaks 23% of the words uttered by the justices. Over the past 21 terms, the closest any member of the court got to Justice Jackson's loquaciousness was Justice Stephen G. Breyer, who is famous for unspooling elaborate hypothetical questions featuring flights of fantasy like marshmallow guns in a case about attempted robbery and tomato children in the case about a federal drug law. Still, Justice Breyer, who retired in 2022 and was replaced by Justice Jackson, his former law clerk, uttered an average of 818 words, or roughly two-thirds as many as Justice Jackson spoke. The runner-up to Justice Jackson in the 4 years since she joined the court and in the era of longer arguments is Justice Sonia Sotomayor at 791 words. His colleagues treated Justice Breyer's professional digressions with bemused tolerance. Justice Jackson's extended questioning, by contrast, has been a source of annoyance to some of the other justices. The New York Times reported last October, the installation of timers before each justice to tally their speaking time has not seemed to have had a significant impact. There are at least three explanations for Justice Jackson's talkativeness. One is that she was a trial judge for most of her judicial career and has speaking style and her speaking style may simply be habit. There's no clock in district court, and there's only one judge, and she could examine for as long as she wanted, said William Jay, a lawyer with Goodwin Procter, who has argued frequently before the court and said the justice was a good questioner. A second reason is that Justice Jackson, understanding she will be on the losing end of many cases on a court where conservatives hold a supermajority, may view her questioning as an opportunity to reach beyond the courtroom and communicate with the public directly through the live-streamed arguments. A third reason is that Justice Jackson is the junior member of the court, which gives her an incentive to press her points during arguments. When the justices meet in private to discuss cases after arguments, they speak and cast tentative votes in order of seniority. That means that by the time it is Justice Jackson's turn to give her views, the outcome is generally already clear. If she has to have a meaningful say, her opportunity is to make her points during the arguments. Still, if this were the explanation, it would be reasonable to find that all junior justices dominate oral arguments during their first terms on the bench. In fact, Justice Jackson's speaking share in her first three terms was about double that of the other associate justices in their own first three terms. Those other justices mostly spoke close to the average number of words in their early years. The outliers were Justice Alito, whose share was half the average, and Justice Sotomayor, who spoke more than the others but still far less than Justice Jackson. A striking finding of the study is that Chief Justice Roberts, who used to speak an average amount, has become almost as taciturn as Justice Thomas. Over the past four terms, his share of the time where justices spoke was only 6%. The study attributed most of the drop to what it called a tenure effect. The longer justices served, the study found, the less likely they are to participate in arguments. In a separate paper, What is Oral Argument in the Supreme Court For?, Professors Epstein and Posner suggested that more senior justices who tend to be older might speak less owing to health, fatigue, or cognitive decline. They also posited that senior justices may talk less because they know there is, in fact, no need to speak to win the day. It's possible, the two professors wrote, that the more experienced justices have, the less likely they are to believe that oral arguments matter much, that in fact they lack persuasive value, and so don't bother to talk much. With priests scarce in rural Italy, an African pastor is filling the void. Immigrants have long eased labor shortages on farms and factories in Italy, but churches also need foreign-born priests like the Reverend Vincent Sully of the Ivory Coast, by Matoko Rich and Josephine de la Bruyere. The priest stepped into the bedroom where his 90-year-old parishioner lay sleeping in a hospital bed. Flanked by oxygen tanks, the pastor towered over the bed and leaned down to move close to the patient, Carlo Martini, as the old man's eyes fluttered open briefly. "How are you?" the priest, the Reverend Vincent Sully, asked, a bit too loudly. Mr. Martini's wife, Renza Giagononi, stood to the side and watched. "It looks like we're the United Nations," she said, also a bit too loudly. Father Sully is one of the few black faces in the province of Prato, a mountainous region of Tuscany in central Italy, where he has served for 15 years as a Roman Catholic priest. He has built warm relationship with his predominantly Italian flocks and is embraced by many parishioners. Born in Burkina Faso and raised and ordained in the Ivory Coast, he is now an Italian citizen and is committed to staying in Prato as long as he is needed. Yet he said his Italian passport does not necessarily make others see him as Italian. Where I'm from, we say a piece of wood, no matter how long it stays in water, will never become a crocodile, he said. You're accepted up to a point, but there's this unspoken part, right? You remain what you are. He felt a flash of that otherness when Miss Giugnani referred to the United Nations, he had told us later, or when parishioners referred to him as Prete de Color, or Priest of Color. He would prefer that people refer to him by his country of origin, rather than by the color of his skin, he said. When you say he is an African priest, it's already more elegant. It's more cultured, he said. That means that you've tried to locate where Africa is on the world map. If you say he is from the Ivory Coast, that's even better, using color as a shortcut. As fewer Italians take the vows of the priesthood, Father Sully is among the 1,130 African priests who oversee Italian churches, approximately 4% of Italian's clergy, not including more junior church positions. Father Sully is part of a historic wave of immigration that is changing Europe. Roughly 1 in 7 people in the European Union was born outside their country of residence, the highest rate since the bloc started compiling such statistics nearly 2 decades ago. Italy, with 12% born overseas, has one of the largest immigrant populations on the continent, a remarkable reversal for a nation that once helped to fuel mass immigration to America. I'm sorry, we've run out of time. I can't finish this rather long but interesting article. You've been listening to the front page of the New York Times for Tuesday, August 18th. My name is Tim.
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2: Here's the forecast for the Boston and South Shore area on the Talking Information Center from the National Weather Service. For today, mostly cloudy with breaks of sun, temperatures in the mid-70s. Cloudy overnight, temperatures in the mid-60s. Partly sunny on Wednesday, temperatures in the mid-80s. The sun rose this morning at 5:56, setting at 7:41 this evening. 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Heading your way next on the Talking Information Center.
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4: This program is intended for a print-impaired audience and is brought to you by Mind's Eye. Hello, it is Monday, August 17th, 2026. I'll be reading the USA Today newspaper for today. Headline here is, Iran war is stirring unease in GOP. Even Trump's allies say he needs to find a way out. This is by Zach Anderson, Francesca Chambers, and Zachary Shermelli. Out of Washington, D.C., President Donald Trump is under increasing pressure from members of his party to find a way out of the Iran war with the midterms on the horizon and Republican voters souring on a conflict he once predicted would last just weeks. Republicans are airing their frustrations publicly and privately about what they see as muddled messaging coming out of the administration on a conflict that has driven up prices for voters. A growing number of prominent MAGA figures have urged the president to end the conflict, saying there could be dire political consequences if it continues. Republican strategists have echoed those concerns, saying Iran is a major drag on the party heading into November. Trump has alternated between threats and diplomatic overtures to get the job done, but the war is now approaching 6 months with no end in sight. Election day is less than 3 months away, and the administration has resorted to insisting the fundamentals of the economy are strong. But the rate of inflation remains higher than it was before the conflict began or Trump took office, coming in at 3.4% last month. The war has pushed gas prices above $4 a gallon and driven up other costs, contributing to affordability concerns that are top of mind for many voters. It's one of those issues where there's almost no upside, GOP pollster and Signal founder Brent Buchanan said. The protracted conflict has put GOP lawmakers on the defensive as they spend an extended congressional recess in their districts. Retiring Senator Tom Tillis, Republican North Carolina, said anxiety over Iran may mean it's time for some Republican lawmakers to separate from the White House. That's a quote. On the war, which has hurt the president's approval rating and threatened the GOP's chances of maintaining control of Congress. If it's unpopular and they feel that way, they should tell their constituents the truth, said Tillis, whose impending departure from Congress has allowed him to break publicly with the Trump administration on key issues. Lawmakers said the war dominated the conversation when Vice President J.D. Vance met privately with Senate Republicans on Capitol Hill before their August recess. John Kennedy of Louisiana told reporters afterward that Vance and other top administration officials should hold a news conference to explain Trump's rationale for going to war. Kennedy said he worried that the American people are somewhat confused about why we went in and where we are. Trump isn't always disciplined in his messaging, Kennedy said earlier on CBS's Face the Nation. He suggested other officials take the lead in explaining what's going on in Iran, why we went in, and why we're still there. Negative public opinion on the conflict is putting Republican members of Congress in an awkward position as they fan out over the August recess, some campaigning for re-election and others supporting colleagues who are on the ballot. Internal messaging guidance circulated among the Senate Republican conference in July acknowledged that high fuel costs linked to the war are a problem. The strategy document obtained by USA Today urged GOP senators to say they are very concerned about the price of gas and want to make sure prices come down. Trump was elected in part on a promise to bring down inflation, which makes the surge in gas prices and its overall effect on inflation a particular concern, GOP pollster Whit Ayers said. What we need is strategic clarity from the White House. Absent that, I think they're going to have to be sympathetic to the fact that to most people, this is not a popular war, Tillis said of his advice to GOP lawmakers. So accommodate that. The White House said Trump can both address voters' economic concerns and strengthen national security. While the president ensures that Iran will never possess a nuclear weapon for our national security, the president has been equally focused on unleashing prosperity for working-class Americans, from creating Trump accounts to slashing job-killing regulations and taxes, White House spokesperson Kush Desai told USA Today in a statement. For the Trump administration, economic prosperity is not possible without national security, and national security is not possible without economic prosperity. Democrats are promising to press the issue on the campaign trail. This election is going to be a referendum on the war that Donald Trump is losing, Senator Chris Murphy, Democrat Connecticut, said on August 9th on NBC's Meet the Press. MAGA is getting antsy. Most Republican lawmakers continue to publicly back Trump's approach to Iran, with only a smattering voting to end the war. But prominent MAGA figures have been increasingly outspoken about their desire for Trump to focus on domestic issues. Conservative media figures such as Matt Gaetz, a former Florida lawmaker, an online influencer, Benny Johnson, have called on Trump to end the war. Foreign wars with no end in sight are always unpopular. They will always be political cancer, especially with young people, Johnson wrote on social media July 30th. End the war. Be done. Refocus on America. Gas, grocery, home prices, and immigration. That's how we win. Fox News host Laura Ingraham outlined the political peril for Republicans on her show in July. With the midterm elections a little more than 100 days away, the clock is ticking for President Trump to get out of this war before voters head to the polls. It's making a lot of Republicans nervous, she said. Republicans cannot let this become an endless distraction. Polling shows that the war is deeply unpopular. Only 36% of Americans approve of Trump's handling of the conflict, according to the Real Clear Politics polling average of numerous polls. Even among Republicans, just 61% approved in an APNORC survey on July 23rd to 27th, down 71% in an earlier survey. We've gotten to the point where only the people who still support the war in Iran are those who strongly approve of Donald Trump's job performance overall, Ayers said. Yet, even the president's diehard supporters are becoming more anxious about the costs associated with the war. In a survey in July for Politico by the independent polling firm Public First, 37% of self-identified MAGA voters said Trump should stay in the war only if it doesn't increase costs, a jump from the 29% who shared the same sentiments in May. Nearly one in five said Trump should end the military campaign regardless. Trump supporter Jamie Monaco, 36, said the United States should stay out of overseas conflicts, offering her thoughts on the Iran war as she waited to see the president at an event August 14th in New York. We shouldn't be in foreign war, said Monaco, a three-time Trump voter, adding that she and her husband are struggling in this economy. Massive drag on the president. Trump allies fret that the conflict is hurting the president's appeal as his support dips among white working class voters and other groups that have powered his victories. Buchanan, the GOP pollster, said the war has damaged Trump's credibility with supporters who may not have backed Republicans in the past, but were willing to give Trump a shot because of his no new wars message, particularly young voters. Trump has broadened the GOP's coalition of voters, but Iran could destroy what the president built, said Joe Kent, a former Trump administration counterterrorism official who resigned over the war. Kent, who said in an interview that he's still a Trump guy, described Iran as a political liability. Politically, this is going to consume the rest of his presidency if he doesn't end it now, said Kent, who met with media personality Tucker Carlson, former Representative Marjorie Taylor Greene, and Representative Thomas Massey to discuss the war in July. The confab of MAGA exiles who have criticized Trump's approach to the conflict sparked speculation about a new anti-war political movement. Kent told USA Today that he believes America First Coalition could be a political force, whether it's within the GOP or a third party. Even as Trump gets pushback from some of the MAGA faithful, he's being urged by more hawkish conservatives to maintain pressure on Iran. Fox News host Mark Levin wrote August 8th on social media that he's sounding the alarm about efforts to reach a peace deal, saying his audience wants the enemy defeated. Representative Don Bacon, Republican Nebraska, told USA Today there's a concern that Trump will stop and Iran will still be a threat. Trump has often seemed torn between the competing visions in his party, vacillating between diplomacy and trying to force Iran into submission through military strikes. The result has been what some perceive as an erratic approach, and one Bacon said is wearing thin. Folks are tired of Trump's on and off again announcements, Bacon, who's leaving Congress, said in a text message. One day it's we are close to making a deal. The next day we're going to bomb them worse than World War II. When Trump launched the war, he described it as a little incursion that will wrap up in a few weeks. Winding down the conflict has proved difficult, though. After threatening a major escalation, he signed a preliminary peace deal with Iran in June. It quickly fell apart amid jockeying over control of the Strait of Hormuz. The United States then launched nearly 2 weeks of daily military strikes in July, briefly pausing the attacks, resumed strikes, and then paused them again. In recent days, the president has appeared content to hold back and maintain economic pressure with a Navy blockade while negotiations continue over the strait. In a speech August 14th, Trump said he might declare the Strait of Hormuz a territory of the United States. The White House has been patiently awaiting the outcome of talks between Iran and Oman and about opening a shipping canal through the strait. The United States is not a direct party to those negotiations, which have included demands from Iran that the Trump administration end its blockade. Pakistan said August 11th that the United States and Iran were close to some sort of arrangement. One senior White House official noted that Tehran has not been shooting at commercial vessels in the strait, indicated its movement in the right direction, but the UAE has since accused Iran of striking 3 ships linked to a state-owned oil company. Senate Foreign Relations Committee Chairman Senator Jim Risch said everybody wants to see the war wrapped up, and there are a number of ways to arrive at a point where there's more certainty in the relationship with Iran. It may not be as simple as striking a deal, the Idaho Republican indicated. I don't know that when you're dealing with Iran, the word ended comes into the conversation, he said. It certainly hasn't been that way in the last half century, so I think I would lower my expectations on ending, he said. Managing would be a better word than ending. Let's go to page 2, the news section. Tropical storm Lala unleashes flooding and winds on Hawaii. This is by Janine Santucci, Dinah Voiles-Pulver, and Carissa Waddick. Lala weakened to a tropical storm off Hawaii's shores early on August 16th, but forecasters warned of flooding, mudslides, and dangerous surf conditions amid torrential rains and high winds. The storm battered the Big Island of Hawaii's southern coast as a Category 1 hurricane on August 15th before the National Weather Service downgraded it to a tropical storm. The northern edge of Lala's eyewall brushed South Point on the southern tip of the Big Island as the center of the storm remained offshore. Conditions were expected to deteriorate on Oahu, the most populated Hawaiian island. Forecasters warned of nearly 3 feet of rain on some parts of the Big Island and more widespread totals of 10 to 20 inches. Eastern Maui could see 8 to 12 inches and other islands in Hawaii could get 4 to 6 inches of rain. At least one death reported. At least one person died as the storm raged August 15th. Governor Josh Green said a terrible car accident resulted in one fatality near the South Point area. Green shared on a post on X. He warned Hawaiians to shelter in place, adding debris could cover roads. Please stay alert. Avoid unnecessary travel. Check on your kapuna, those are elders, and neighbors, and follow official guidance, he said. 2 homes were swept away in Nahalehu in the Kau district of the Big Island. Wind gusts of more than 65 miles an hour were reported at many weather stations on the Big Island in Maui, with the strongest winds reported at higher elevations, according to preliminary reports from the Weather Service. Winds up to 140 miles per hour were measured on the dormant volcano Mauna Kea in Hawaii County, which is nearly 14,000 feet in elevation, the Weather Service said. The Mauna Kea Weather Center on the Big Island's tallest peak recorded wind gusts of more than 100 miles per hour, although winds could have been slower, close to sea level. Thousands left without power. Lala left more than 42,900 utility customers without power across the state by early August 16th, including nearly 31,800 on the Big Island and just more than 7,200 in Maui County, which includes the islands of Maui, Lanai, and Molokai. As the storm system made its way westward across Hawaii on August 15th, Hawaiian Electric warned customers to expect possible extended outages potentially overnight. Utility crews on the Hamakua coast on the Big Island were assessing a 42-mile span of transmission lines after trees knocked down poles and structures. The Hawaii Department of Transportation announced the closure of Hilo International Airport August 15th and said it would close Ellison on Azuka Kona International Airport at Kaihole. The department also closed the Hawaiian Island, Maui County, and Kauai commercial ports as the rain battered the island of Maui early August 16th with 1 to 2.5 inches per hour. The National Weather Service issued a flash flood warning, most likely near small creeks, urban areas, places with poor drainage, and other low-lying regions. On the Big Island, 10 to 20 inches were forecast with localized amounts of up to 25 inches. In eastern Maui, 8 to 12 inches were expected. Western Maui and other islands were expecting up to 4 to 6 inches and localized amounts up to 8 inches. Tropical storm force winds were expected to continue on Oahu and Kauai County, after hitting the Big Island, Maui County, and Oahu. Sustained wind gust of 46 miles per hour and a gust of 69 miles per hour were reported August 15th at Pualoa on the Big Island. Let's go to page 4, news section. Kennedy Center trustees vote to add Trump's name. Move seen as a test of federal judge's order. This is by Joey Garrison, out of Washington. The Kennedy Center's Board of Trustees voted to inscribe President Donald Trump's name below the sign on the iconic institution's building and once again temporarily closed the bulk of the performing arts venue for renovations, testing the two key components of a federal judge's order. The actions came during a closed-door board meeting August 13th on Zoom, according to a source with direct knowledge of the votes who confirmed deliberations reported first by the New York Times. The board, composed mostly of members selected by Trump, approved a resolution to add the inscription restored and renovated by President Donald J. Trump directly underneath the Kennedy Center's facade sign. The same resolution directs the center to honor Trump for saving the center from the brink of disaster, according to the Times, suggesting as another possibility the renaming of the center's grounds to the President Donald J. Trump Plaza. The board voted to partially close the Kennedy Center for renovations, a project Trump has said would take 2 years. The plan calls for closing the Kennedy Center's main building while keeping open a newer, significantly smaller theater wing called The Reach. The planned inscription of Trump's name is an attempt to work around a federal judge's order in May to remove the president's name from the center's title, signage, and branding. U.S. District Court Judge Christopher Cooper, in the same order, blocked the board's March vote to close the center for 2 years for renovations, arguing the action lacks serious consideration by the board. Democratic Representative Joyce Beatty of Ohio, the plaintiff in a lawsuit that led to the judge's ruling, slammed the board's latest action as more of the same. This latest development is a transparent effort to circumvent the court's ruling and flies in the face of the statutes that Congress passed. I will continue to fight for this treasured national monument, said Beatty, an ex officio member of the Kennedy Center's board who is represented in court by the group Democracy Defenders Action. Trump's name was added to the Kennedy Center building in December 2025 after the president's takeover of of the board and renaming of the institution as the Trump Kennedy Center. In his May ruling, Cooper, who said the board violated the 1964 federal law that created the center in honor of President John F. Kennedy, arguing that the statute makes clear the Kennedy Center must be named for and is meant to honor President Kennedy alone. Congressional approval would be required to change the name, the judge said. Kennedy Center on June 13th complied with a judge's directive to remove Trump's name from the building sign, but not until hours after a court deadline passed. The center's Trump-aligned staff held up a tarp that prevents the public from seeing the sign. The tarp remains over the facade. In blocking the board's earlier attempt to close the Kennedy Center for renovations, Cooper said the decision was made hastily at the direction of Matt Floca, the center's executive director, without the board having an opportunity to adequately review the matter. The Kennedy Center's legal counsel has argued that the judge did not rule against the concept of temporarily closing the center, rather that the board's vote was inappropriate and that any subsequent vote must take more information into account. Let's go to the Just Curious section. This one is cholesterol by the numbers. Age and other factors play key roles. This is by Gavin Escott for USA Today. As you visit the doctor over the years, you may notice certain numbers in your blood work slowly creeping up. Cholesterol, a waxy substance found in every cell of your body, is vital to its functioning, helping build cells and key hormones. But too much of it can lead to health problems, including heart attacks and strokes. And as you age, your body becomes less efficient at clearing cholesterol from the blood. By the time you get older and start thinking about your cholesterol levels, it's already could be too high for comfort. Cholesterol is a silent risk factor. You cannot feel it building up in your arteries, said Lisa Young, a registered dietitian nutritionist, author of Finally Full, Finally Slim, and an adjunct professor of nutrition at New York University, adding that regular blood test screenings are the only way to determine where you stand. The earlier you start paying attention to your cholesterol, the better your long-term heart health will be. Do cholesterol levels rise with age? Cholesterol, especially LDL, the so-called bad cholesterol, builds up inside the walls of your arteries over time. This buildup, called plaque, narrows and hardens the arteries, causing health problems. Cholesterol levels generally increase as you get older, particularly through middle adulthood, Young said. In men, LDL levels tend to rise until around age 60, then gradually decline. In women, cholesterol levels tend to stay lower than men's until menopause, around age 50 to 55, at which point they often rise and can surpass men's levels. A few important factors drive these changes. As you age, the liver's ability to process and remove cholesterol slows down, and the enzyme your body uses to make cholesterol becomes more active. Hormonal changes, including the drop in estrogen during menopause and an increased tendency to gain more abdominal fat, which promotes inflammation and increases the production of harmful cholesterol particles, also contribute. What are normal cholesterol levels? Cholesterol is measured through a blood test called a lipid panel. The main cholesterol and blood fat names to pay attention to our LDL, HDL, and triglycerides. Total cholesterol means the combined amount of LDL, HDL, and VLDL in the blood. According to Young, guidelines for healthy adults set optimal LDL cholesterol levels at less than 100 milligrams DL through 100 to 129 milligrams DL is near optimal. High levels would be 160 or above. For HDL, the good cholesterol, 40 milligrams DL or above would be healthy for men, and 50 milligrams DL or above would be healthy for women. Normal triglycerides are less than 150 milligrams DL and high as 200 milligrams DL or above. An ideal total cholesterol would be less than 200, and 240 or above would be considered high. Young said LDL cholesterol level of 190 or higher is considered severely elevated and is a red flag, regardless of your age or other risk factors. Medication is typically recommended immediately. If total cholesterol is above 290, it is worth discussing genetic screening with your doctor, especially with a family of early heart disease. Let's go to page 6, news section. Mangione pleads guilty to federal charges in deal he admits ambush of health CEO. This is by Christopher Kahn and Amethyst Martinez. It's out of New York. Luigi Mangione has pleaded guilty to stalking charges in a surprise decision that allows him to avoid a federal trial and attempt to dismiss a separate case in the shooting death of a healthcare executive. In a court hearing August 14th, Mangione admitted ambushing UnitedHealthcare CEO Brian Thompson outside a New York City hotel in December 2024. "I shot Mr. Thompson in Manhattan," Mangione told the judge. Mangione, 28, pleaded guilty to two federal charges of stalking, resulting in death, which carries a maximum sentence of life imprisonment. His sentencing is scheduled December 18th. Jamie McDonald, U.S. attorney for the Southern District of New York, said no plea deal was arranged with the government. He told reporters his office would seek the maximum sentence. Mangione's plea complicates a separate case that was scheduled to go to the trial next month. After a federal proceeding, Mangione's legal team filed a motion seeking to dismiss murder and other charges Mangione faces in New York State. Mangione's attorneys claim New York's double jeopardy law protects him from being prosecuted twice for the same conduct. State prosecutors have objected to that claim. During the hearing, the focus was on what Mangione would say about the 2024 killing. When he walked into the chilly federal courtroom, one gasp from the wooden pews cut the tense silence. Those who knew Thompson sat in the front row. His wife, Paulette, wiped away tears as he spoke matter-of-factly with the judge. At one point, he was asked to explain in his own words why he believes he's guilty. Mangione, wearing a tan jumpsuit, described suffering severe back pain and navigating the U.S. healthcare system. He said he planned to ambush Thompson by researching the healthcare conference online and posing as an investor to obtain information about its location. He said he 3D printed a handgun and traveled to New York with the intention of shooting Thompson. "I understood that my actions would place him in fear of death or bodily injury," he told the judge. "I knew what I was doing was illegal." In a statement, Thompson's family said the guilty plea marks an important step toward justice for Brian and for our family. "While nothing will ease the pain of losing him, we are grateful that the federal justice system has held the person responsible for this heinous act accountable," the statement said. "Now we look to the court to ensure that sentencing reflects the severity of this crime." Mangione also faces charges in Pennsylvania, where he was arrested after a 5-day manhunt. Federal prosecutors initially charged Mangione with murder through the use of a firearm and sought the death penalty, but Garnett took the capital punishment off the table this year when she tossed out the most serious charges against Mangione. His federal court trial was set to begin in January. Thompson's killing sparked a police manhunt that ended days later when authorities arrested Mangione at a McDonald's in Altoona, Pennsylvania. Prosecutors say forensic evidence links Mangione to the scene of the shooting, including DNA and ballistics data recovered by investigators. Authorities also recovered evidence from Mangione's backpack in Pennsylvania, including a 3D printed gun and writings that authorities say point to motive. Acting New York Supreme Court Justice Gregory Caro ruled that certain items in Mangione's backpack, including a loaded magazine, a cell phone, and a wallet, were blocked from the state trial because officers in Pennsylvania carried out a warrantless search. Other key evidence, including a gun and a red notebook uncovered during a subsequent search of the backpack, were deemed admissible. Mangione's court hearings have drawn supporters who have expressed vitriol against the healthcare system and view the Ivy League graduate as a kind of folk hero. Others have donated to help pay for Mangione's legal defense. Some have written him love letters. The killing of Thompson, a husband and a father of two, led companies to evaluate their security measures, cancel in-person events, and scrub their websites of top executives' biographies and photographs. Speaking to reporters after the August 14th hearing, New York City Public Police Commissioner Jessica Tisch said her thoughts remain with Thompson's family. She also addressed Mangione's supporters. And to those who idolize Luigi Mangione, I say this, violence is not a cause. Murder is not a message. And a killer is certainly not a hero. Christopher Kahn reports for USA Today. Amethyst Martinez reports for the USA Today Network, New York. And we'll go to the story right under this. Police, VSU shooting suspect in custody was hiding on campus. This is by Christy Higgins for the Petersburg Progress Index. Virginia authorities have a suspect in custody charged with shooting that left five people injured, one of them critically, on the campus of Virginia State University. In an evening statement Saturday, August 15th, Chesterfield County Police said 19-year-old Cameron Harris of Henrico County, Virginia, was found hiding in a closet inside VSU's Seward Hall, a dormitory within walking distance of where the shooting took place that day. Harris was found around 4 p.m., a little more than 14 hours after the shooting, and is being held without bond at the Chesterfield County Jail. Harris is not a student at VSU, authorities say. 8 warrants have been filed against Harris, police said. 4 of them are for malicious wounding and 4 are for use of a firearm and the commission of a felony. More charges could be brought as the investigation unfolds. Shortly before 1:30 a.m., August 15th, Chesterfield police responded to the quad annexes in the 3300 block of Boiseau Street. 5 people, 4 men and 1 woman, had been shot. Only one of the victims, an unidentified 20-year-old male, is a VSU student. In a statement, VSU said his injuries were not life-threatening and that he'd been released from the hospital. 21-year-old male was critically wounded, police said. The 3 remaining victims were a 23-year-old male, a 17-year-old male, and a 19-year-old female. Their injuries also were not life-threatening. Police did not release their identities, and it was not immediately known whether any of the other 3 victims were hospitalized. Police did release a possible motive for the shooting, nor had it been reported why the suspect and 4 non-students were at the annexes. I think that means they did not release a possible positive motive. VSU police, the Federal Bureau of Alcohol, Tobacco, Firearms, and Explosives, and the Hanover County Sheriff's Office assisted Chesterfield in the investigation, along with other federal and state agencies. Let's go to the forum section. Your say, going to the movies. This is headlined, movie prices go sky high. And there's a illustration here of clouds in a blue sky. This letter is from Michael Castranio from Ohio. Shelter was bad. I'm excited for Spider-Man Brand New Day, it says. The last time I saw a movie in a theater was Toy Story 5 in June. I took my nephews to see it since they wanted to go and I wanted to see it as well. But when I see a movie in a theater, I usually go alone because it ends up being cheaper. Ticket prices are going higher and higher. While I don't use Letterboxd or other social film platforms, I have a take on movies so far in 2026. I think Obsession is the best movie and Shelter is the worst, and I'm excited for Spider-Man Brand New Day since I'm a huge Marvel fan. And let's go to Isla Shaw from North Carolina. I honestly love all movies. Project Hail Mary was life-changing. She says, the last time I went to the theater was June 30th for Supergirl, which I went to in part because going to the movies gets me out of the house. When I do go to the theater, I'm down to go alone with my partner or with friends. Nothing factors into that decision except interest in seeing the movie and availability. I go to AMC Movies on Tuesday and Wednesday when they're half off, and I got a membership because I always get tickets online and didn't want to pay the fees anymore. I try to see matinees as well. I don't really see movies late at night because of the price, but price doesn't keep me from seeing movies. I still go regardless of price. I use Letterboxd. I like looking at people's opinions, but at the same time, I take them with a grain of salt. I honestly love all movies I see. The Sheep Detectives was really good. Project Hell Mary was phenomenally life-changing, Obsession was insanely mind-blowing, and the drama had me on the edge of my seat. Disclosure Day and Supergirl were good, but not phenomenal. I'm super excited to see The Odyssey and Spider-Man Brand New Day. I've been a fan of Spider-Man since my preteens, and I've enjoyed the hype around The Odyssey. And Ron McElhaney from Georgia, this says, I can't remember the last time I went to a theater. I cannot remember the last time I saw a movie in a movie theater, though I know I went with my wife. Going to a theater is simply way too expensive. It's much more comfortable to enjoy a movie in my home theater. There's better snacks, too. The price of theater tickets is nowhere near competitive with the price of watching a movie at home. You need a platinum card to afford it at this point. The last one here is William Kelly from Illinois. He says, I last went to a movie theater recently when I saw Obsession. I attended with friends. I almost always go to movies with others, typically with friends or family. I prefer the more epic type films in a theater with a big screen. I do feel ticket prices are high. I choose Tuesdays to go as tickets are commonly discounted, but the price would not prevent me from seeing a movie I strongly wanted to see. I do not use Letterboxd. I was unaware of it and am not interested in those type of platforms. I don't have an opinion of best or worst so far this year, but I'm very excited to see The Odyssey, especially because of its IMAX format and because it used no computer-generated images. Let's

In Search of Ice Cream. The Butterer sculpture invites fairgoers to take a spin on Route 66, highlighting the historic route which runs through Springfield and on which the fairground sits. Route 66 will serve as the honorary grand marshal for the parade. Well, that's interesting. There's a picture of a cow and a girl with an ice cream cone, and it's all made out of butter. Let's go to Axis, Alabama. Alabama Agriculture and Manufacturing Facility, FMC Corp., has made the decision to shutter its operation. Fairbanks, Alaska, Kinross Gold and Trout Unlimited launched a restoration project in Fairbanks to revive Cripple Creek's historic Chinook salmon habitat. Apache County, Arizona, Apache County announced $40,000 in emergency funding for the Puerco Valley Fire District's payroll after a bankruptcy judge granted temporary relief. Fort Smith, Arkansas, Fort Smith will host its first Black Rodeo USA event as the Fort Smith Invitational Black Rodeo brings competitors from across the region to K. Rogers Park on August 22nd. Sacramento, California. California's senators are pressing a federal agency on its plans to crack down on a practice they say could tempt people to commit arson and influence fires already burning. The Commodity Futures Trading Commission is facing several questions from California Senators Alex Padilla and Adam Schiff and senators of several other states about bets being made on prediction markets about wildfires. Ouch. Denver, Colorado. Colorado ranks number 2 nationally in the percentage of residents with college degrees, yet near the bottom of national rankings of homegrown educational attainment. And that's a big concern for the state as it tries to better align its educational system with its workforce needs, a key goal of Governor Jared Polis as he completes his second term. Plainfield, Connecticut, following tremendous opposition to a proposed trash-to-energy plant, the Plainfield Board of Selectmen has set a town meeting for August 26 to identify funding for town attorneys to fight the developer of the project. Elkton, Delaware, for over 30 years, Milburn Orchards Pick Your Own Apples has been a core fall tradition for many households, but this fall, the annual custom won't bear fruit. That's thanks to multiple late spring frosts, which devastated the orchard's apple, peach, and cherry crops. An email to customers said the Elkton farm lost 95% of its apples and all its cherry and peach crops as a result for the first time in more than 3 decades. You pick apples won't be available. District of Columbia, Washington, Monumental Sports unveiled new renderings of the renovation of Capital One Arena, a project set for completion before the 2027-28 NBA and NHL seasons that will add upgraded concourses, dining areas, and viewing features. Polk County, Florida, by the end of this year, Governor Ron DeSantis said full testing of flying electric vehicles will lift off at a Polk County facility under a program expected to be financed with almost $200 million originally intended to expand for electric vehicle charging stations. Richmond County, Georgia, a 22-year law enforcement veteran, will become the Richmond County Marshal's Office first Black woman promoted to the rank of Colonel Lieutenant. Monica Ephraim will be honored in a ceremony on September 2nd. Honolulu, Hawaii, a new University of Hawaii Economic Research Organization report found that while housing stability has improved for many residents 3 years after the 2023 wildfires, employment, incomes, and poverty levels among fire-affected households have shown little progress. Boise, Idaho, officials broke ground on the Sherwood, Idaho's first affordable housing complex dedicated to families with children exiting homelessness. A 48-unit development offering on-site support services and expected to be completed in the winter of 2027. Indianapolis, Indiana. The University of Indianapolis sued Indiana University Indianapolis to stop its use of the phrase IU Indy since Indiana University's downtown campus split with Purdue University in 2024. The university has emblazoned its jerseys
and other materials with IU Indy. The University of Indianapolis filed a federal lawsuit urging a judge to order Indy.

0: Indiana universities to stop using the phrase, calling it unfair competition that too closely resembles the IU, IUNDY trademark. That's all one word. The other emblazoned thing is IU, pause, and then the word Indy. The other one is IUNDY. So there's a confusion about that. Let's go to Marshalltown, Iowa. Alliant Energy says it has secured the final permit needed to build a 720-megawatt natural gas power plant near an existing 650-megawatt facility in Marshalltown. Marion Kansas, a former reporter for small-town Kansas newspaper Marion County Record, has settled her federal lawsuit over a 2023 police raid on the paper's office, according to court filings submitted on the third anniversary of the search, which drew national attention and raised concerns about press freedoms. Louisville, Kentucky, eBay has reopened a newly remodeled 145,000-square-foot facility in Louisville South End to support the authentication of sneakers and trading cards for global online marketplace eBay and its subsidiary TCG Player, an online trading card platform. St. Francisville, Louisiana, Angola's world-famous prison rodeo returns in October for its 60th anniversary in Louisiana as what's known as the wildest show in the South. Rodeo days are set for each Sunday in October at the infamous Louisiana State Penitentiary in Angola's West Feliciana Parish near St. Francisville, where parish president Kenny Havard says the population there will double with tourists. York, Maine, York Hospital and Maine Health announced that state regulators have approved York Hospital's plan to join the Maine Health System. Hagerstown, Maryland, residents will have an opportunity to attend the dedication of a new George Washington statue at the Washington County Courthouse in Hagerstown on September 6th as part of the Washington County's 250th anniversary observance. Cambridge, Massachusetts, a federal judge has thrown out a civil rights case that President Donald Trump's administration brought against Harvard University, which alleged the school turned a blind eye to anti-Semitism and discrimination against Jews and Israelis. Lansing, Michigan, the state agency it's tasked with regulating Michigan's major investor-owned utilities is calling for an end to annual rate hike cases as scrutiny over energy affordability mounts. St. Paul, Minnesota, Como Zoo announced the first successful hatching of two endangered gray-crowned crane chicks in its history, marking a conservation milestone for the species. Jackson, Mississippi, Jackson State University's College of Business will host a free artificial intelligence boot camp this fall for Jackson Public School students in grades 9 to 12, offering them hands-on experience with generative AI tools. Springfield, Missouri, the Missouri Department of Transportation will mark the start of a construction of the Southwest I-44 Improvement Project with a groundbreaking ceremony in Springfield on August 24th, a major investment in the Forward 44 program along the interstate corridor. Bozeman, Montana, a $2.5 million road improvement project has upgraded Ferry Lake Road near Bozeman with new gravel, improved drainage, and safer driving conditions. Lincoln, Nebraska, the University of Nebraska Board of Regents approved a request for additional state funding for the 2027-29 budget cycle, saying years of budget cuts have left the university with little room for further reductions. Carson City, Nevada, Nevada Council on Problem Gambling confirms it intends to sever ties with the National Council on Problem Gambling over the latter's partnership with Kalshi, a prediction market that has been banned from taking sports bets from Nevada gamblers. Hampton, New Hampshire, a road race considered by some to be New England's premier running relay, is in jeopardy as the permit for the Reach for the Beach relay was rejected by the state over an unpaid balance of more than $38,000. Trenton, New Jersey, on August 5th, Governor Mikey Sherrill and the New Jersey Department of Education announced a new statewide outreach effort to open a discussion on overhauling the school funding system. According to a press release, the initiative is spurred by community members and educators claiming that the current funding system doesn't meet the need of students. Santa Fe, New Mexico, city officials approved a $2 million five-year expansion of the city's police drone program, which authorities say will help provide faster response times and real-time information to first responders. Albany, New York. New Yorkers spent an estimated $167.1 million on OnlyFans in 2025, according to a report analyzing subscription spending across the United States. Cumberland County, North Carolina. The Cumberland County Board of Education approved more than $1.58 million in contracts and purchase agreements to provide services for students with disabilities. The contracts come as the district addresses staffing shortages in its exceptional children program and a backlog of special education evaluations. Williston, North Dakota, the new Slolin Elementary School will open on August 19th. That's this week. For the 2026-27 school year, providing space for up to 600 students. Cincinnati, Ohio, a Cincinnati health system will operate a massive recreation center set to open in January in North Over the Rhine TriHealth, a not-for-profit hospital system based in Cincinnati, and that will manage the 60,000 square foot Findlay Community Hub. Tulsa, Oklahoma. Oklahoma's Attorney General is asking a federal court to pause construction on a Trump-backed aluminum plant in Enola while he works to block the project entirely. Eugene, Oregon. Ongoing drought has made 2026 the fifth driest year on record so far in Eugene. Pittsburgh, Pennsylvania. More than a year after trying to force University of Pittsburgh Medical Center to hand over the records of youth receiving transgender health care, the U.S. Department of Justice recently abandoned its efforts by withdrawing its motion. Providence, Rhode Island. A Rhode Island hospital was ranked among the best regional medical facilities this year. U.S. News and World Report recently released its 2026 Best Hospitals list, with 20 hospitals making the National Honor Roll and 505 ranking among the best regional hospitals in their respective states. Rhode Island, which has 15 hospitals, ranks fourth in the country for health care. Out of 15 hospitals, one facility was recognized as the state's best, and that was Miriam Hospital. South Carolina, North Charleston, Joint Base Lindsey Graham was officially established on August 10th. The renaming honors the late U.S. Senator, South Carolina native, and Air Force veteran Graham, who died on July 12th at age 71 from an aortic dissection, a rare but often fatal cardiovascular emergency. Pierre, South Dakota. The fireworks display in July at Mount Rushmore cost the state of South Dakota $450,000 more than the event generated in economic impact, according to the State Department of Tourism. Jackson, Tennessee. Public art displays aren't just beautifying downtown. They've created an economic impact to the tune of $7.2 million, the city said during a recent meeting. The Public Art Commission is in year two of its five-year plan to expand Jackson's Arts District, which stretches across most of the downtown from the Farmers Market to the historic train depot on Royal Street. Austin, Texas, the Lone Star State's economy is booming, according to a new study by U.S. World News Report. Texas ranked number one in the economy category, finishing ahead of states including Utah, Idaho, and Arizona. The report highlighted how the oil boom of the early 1900s transformed Texas from a largely rural region into a more industrialized state. Its population more than tripled, reaching about 9.6 million in 1960. Orem, Utah, Utah Valley University will cancel classes on September 10th, marking the first anniversary of conservative activist Charlie Kirk's fatal shooting on campus. Montpelier, Vermont. Vermont has unveiled its first dedicated tourism brand, State of Inspiration, as state officials seek to turn traveler interest into more visits and strengthen the state's visibility in the competitive New England tourism market. Richmond, Virginia. Virginia ranked worst in the nation for on-time USPS mail delivery, with only 74.9% of parcels arriving on schedule, well below the national average of 84.1%. Silverdale, Washington. Plans to demolish a historic barn on the Peterson Farm are now on pause after pushback from some in Kitsap's agricultural community. Fairmont, Virginia. Fairmont City Council approved a nearly $4 million in financing for wastewater system upgrades, with the funding earmarked for engineering work and long-term planning to modernize the city's aging treatment infrastructure. Kashina, Wisconsin. The Menominee Nation's progress in advancing its use of solar energy has been stalled to the loss of major federal grant. Now the tribe is looking for other ways to inch towards its goal of energy sovereignty while caring for the environment. Last, as always, Wyoming, Cheyenne, Wyoming. Wyoming Republican Secretary of State candidate Robert Short has spent nearly 10 times more than his competitors ahead of the August 18th primary, fueling more than $429,000 in fundraising and backing from several prominent Wyoming donors and political figures. Let's go to the sports section. Women's sports. How about that? Fame induction stokes memories, emotions. New class shares tales during enshrinement. This is by Sydney Henderson. Candace Parker is widely regarded as one of the best women's basketball players of all time, with 3 WNBA championships, 2 league MVPs, 1 finals MVP, and 7 all-star selections to her name. Add first ballot basketball Hall of Famer to the list. Parker was inducted into the Naismith Memorial Basketball Hall of Fame as part of the class of 2026 during an induction ceremony at Symphony Hall in Springfield, Massachusetts on Saturday, August 15th, along with Elena Deladon, Shamik Holdsclaw, Doc Rivers, Amari Stoudemire, Mike D'Antoni, Mark Few, Joy Crawford, and the 1996 USA Basketball Women's National Team. USA Today Sports provided live coverage of the Basketball Hall of Fame induction ceremony, including speeches, highlights, and more. Candace Parker recalls inspiration from Kobe Bryant. In her Hall of Fame speech, Candace Parker recalled a text message received from Kobe Bryant ahead of Game 5 of the 2016 WNBA Finals against the Minnesota Lynx. I wanted my story to be despite the 10 knee surgeries, 1 shoulder surgery, 2 foot surgeries, I still could and I did. Commercial flights, practice gyms at community college, the overseas grind in the off season, but through that I learned from barely losing that winning was about attention to detail and the little things, Parker said. Finally, in 2016, Game 5 at Minnesota for the title, I get a text from Kobe. He says, do it the hard way. It's always better that way. You can't die with bullets in the chamber. I finally just had to play the game like I was a kid again. I was free, not worried about the outcome. I really, in fact, just hooped. We won an offensive rebound by Anika Ogwumike. I'm probably mispronouncing that. I'm so sorry. It turns out Pat Summitt was in fact right. Offensive rebounds do matter. She called her career a full circle moment, reveling in the fact that she came in as a rookie with Lisa Leslie and her greatness and got to pass the torch to a GOAT in Asia Wilson on my way out. Parker was joined on the stage by Tamika Catchings, 2020, Allen Iverson, 2016, Cheryl Miller, 1995, and Dwayne Wade, 2023. She closed her induction speech speaking directly to a basketball that she brought out on stage. My muse. We did a lot together, she said. We dunked on UConn at UConn. Oh, yeah. We going to talk on our stuff. We shimmied over our right shoulder and hit that sick fadeaway off the glass so many times. We had our own signature shoe. We were the first woman to grace the cover of NBA 2K. We traveled from Milan to Tokyo. We assisted. We were positionless. We wanted every level for every team we play for, and now we stand on the podium as first ballot Hall of Famers. And let's go to Amari Stoudemire. You can persevere through anything. She was one of a handful of high school players to make the jump to the NBA and be successful. He was selected with the 9th overall pick in the 2002 NBA draft by the Phoenix Suns and made an immediate impact, winning the 2002-3 NBA Rookie of the Year award. The most important aspect that I can give that I experienced when you're growing up is in an environment where it's not always easy to make it out of. The most important factor for me was, first of all, stay out of trouble, he said. That was the first and foremost thing for me, to stay out of trouble. Stay positive. Stay focused. Stay meaningful. And always keep in mind that perseverance, no matter what one goes through, you can persevere through anything. And let's go to briefly to Doc Rivers. Coaching stole my voice. He said he didn't always have the raspy, deep voice he's known for while leading 5 different franchises through his career. He said, coaching stole my voice from me. I want you guys to know a couple of things, that this isn't my real voice, he said during his induction speech. I swear, I used to have a high voice. I used to be able to really sing. Can't do that anymore. And that's all the time we have for today. I hope you all have a great, great week. Seems like it's cooler and nicer outside. Have a great day. Bye.
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1: And welcome to this edition of the Wall Street Journal. It's Monday, August 17th, and we begin the hour with an article entitled A Miserable Golfer's Guide to Enjoying Miserable Golf. This is written by Jason Gay. The other day, I played a miserable round of golf, a rotten sport invented by bored satanists to rid the average human of all self-esteem. I enjoyed it very much. A few observations. Midweek summer golf is the best golf. I know that spring golf has its advocates and that fall golfers get excited about wearing the overpriced sweater vest they bought on the Scotland trip, but I believe golf is best when it is played in a dead August heat, in which you break a sweat just parking the cart. Midweek summer golf should have thin crowds, soggy humidity, mosquitoes as big as squash balls, and at least one person in the group who stays on the phone because they think people at the office actually care that they're not in the office. Nobody cares. Nine holes feels like the proper amount of golf. This is common sense. Get yourself around in 2 hours or less. Leave without sobbing, punching someone, or burying your clubs at the bottom of a lake. I don't understand humans with the temperament to play 18 holes on the regular. This feels like a holdover from colonial times, when there were few activities, nobody had an Apple Watch with notifications. How do people have this much time? Are they retired, unemployed, independently wealthy, without a care or obligation in the world? Do they never have to go to the supermarket or the hardware store or fritter away the rest of the afternoon in a text thread? How can they focus for 4 hours? I can't devote 4 hours of attention to anything, not even my own children. I would worry about offending my children, but they stopped reading after the first paragraph. There was a brief time in my life when I thought I was becoming a fairly decent golfer. That time has passed and was surely delusional. Today, I arrived at the course with a single objective, finishing without maiming any creature, especially myself. This was a public course with a casual vibe, but it still had a handful of rules, including you must wear a collared shirt. This is my way of telling you I forgot to wear a collared shirt. I wasn't wearing a T-shirt. It was more like a poly-blend athletic shirt, which makes me look like someone who once walked past a yoga studio without going inside. Before the match, I went to the pro shop with the vague intention of buying a collared shirt, but after flipping through the 50% off rack and seeing that nothing there wouldn't turn me into Rodney Dangerfield crashing a cocktail party, I decided to see if I could just sneak onto the course as my slovenly self. I gave a knowing nod to the guy at the counter as to say, "This isn't a big deal." He gave me a look that said, "This poor guy has much bigger problems than not wearing a collared shirt," which was very true. We didn't warm up on the range before the match. This is the correct strategy if you play six times a decade, as you don't want to waste a good shot. You want to carry over all that momentum you have from March of 2022. When I thought I was becoming good at golf, again a delusion, I used to pay very close attention to equipment and have actual opinions about gear. Today you could send me out on the course with a bag containing a pogo stick, a copperhead, and a mackerel, and I wouldn't notice it. It's liberating. Gear is tyranny. There's always a moment of excitement opening a pocket on a golf bag you have not opened in a long time. Either this contains tees, $20, or an egg salad sandwich from the 1990s. Light money was wagered. I mean really light. Like gas money. Like enough gas to drive across Syracuse. My partner and I made the mistake of playing with a young people, a couple of kids in their early 20s who play fairly regularly. Old people do not do this. You will watch them drive off the tee with such supernatural physical might, you will wonder if you play the same sport. They will watch you tee off and think you look like the mummy. Someone once said that every round of golf contains a shot that makes you question why you ever took up golf. And one shot that makes you think, maybe I could be pretty good at golf. I disagree with this slightly. Every round of golf I play contains 20 to 40 shots that make me question why I ever took up golf. But the other part is true, and it arrived for me on an approach shot from the fairway when I passed over the pogo stick, took a 6-iron, and lofted it gently onto the green less than 3 feet from the pin. It was beautiful. If I had been Scotty Shuffler himself, I couldn't have done it any better. "Shot of the day," my partner exclaimed. It was the shot of the day. I celebrated by 3-putting, really, and returning myself to the desolate mire of my meaningless existence. I didn't lose a ball or take any kind of penalty the entire day. There is something uniquely depressing about that. Doing nothing egregiously wrong and still being horrible? That is golf's true power, its ability to inflict a humility upon all of us. You see it in the professionals who play better golf than we could play in 30 lifetimes. But they then bogey a crucial hole and return to the clubhouse emotionally crushed. I'm charmed by LeBron James's nascent golf career. How someone at the top of one athletic profession has decided to start at the grim bottom of another. James surely has no shortage of pros begging to help his game, and he's still tangled in a herky-jerky backswing. Being 6'9" surely doesn't help. Golf is ruthless this way. It doesn't care who's playing. It's cruel to anyone. Oh, we beat those kids, by the way. They got cocky, gave us a few strokes, and we edged them on the last putt of the final hole. Serves them right. Never mess with the mummy. Not when Syracuse gas money is on the line. That concludes the article. I hope you got a chuckle out of it. It's entitled "A Miserable Golfer's Guide to Enjoying Miserable Golf." Our next article is entitled "Historic Floods Hit Indiana, Where Death Tolls Rise to at Least 7. High water on the state's White River surpasses a 110-year-old record after days of rainfall." This is written by Jennifer Kalfas. At least 7 people have died in Indiana as a series of relentless storms saw historic flooding in the Midwestern state. Heavy rains over several days caused significant flooding along the White River, which flows through Indianapolis and central and southern Indiana. Over the weekend, the river crested at nearly 25 feet in central Indiana, surpassing a record set in 1913, according to the National Weather Prediction Service. Conditions had started to improve over the region by early Monday, but more than 2.2 million people remain under flood watches, according to the National Weather Service. At least seven people, including a four-year-old boy and an 86-year-old woman, have died in storm-related incidents over the past week, according to the Indiana Department of Homeland Security. In Henry County, east of Indianapolis, the local coroner's office said late Sunday a cyclist had died. It is believed he went around a barricade and fell into a collapsed road. President Trump approved a request for federal assistance, state officials said. In Hamilton County, just north of Indianapolis, officials said water was beginning to recede as they began recovery efforts across cities in the area. In Noblesville, Indiana, where the White River flows through the city's downtown, more than 550 residential units were affected by the flood, so said Mayor Chris Jensen. In Carmel, Indiana, emergency officials relocated about 40 residents from their homes amid flooding and helped move residents and staff from a senior living facility, so said Mayor Susan Finkham. Heavy rainfall has moved eastward from the Midwest to the central Appalachians, the National Weather Service said, bringing the threat of flash flooding to West Virginia. Flash flood advisories were expected to remain in place through Monday morning. Heavy rain began to pour over Indiana last week, with more than 11 inches falling over 2 days in some areas, according to data from the National Weather Service in Indianapolis. Dry weather was expected through Monday before possible thunderstorms late Tuesday and into Wednesday, forecasters said. More than 70 members of the Indiana's National Guard and dozens of other state officers were assisting with response efforts, according to the governor's office. Indiana Governor Mike Braun said the storms and flooding have destroyed homes, businesses, and infrastructure, and caused power outages for hundreds of thousands of residents at their peak. He declared a statewide emergency Thursday. Unfortunately, this is probably going to be basically a 100-year flood. That's a quote from Jacob Spence, director of Marion County's Emergency Management, the county that includes Indianapolis. During a press briefing on Sunday, he said, "This is the time to take these lessons, and hopefully we can make it better for the next time." That concludes the article entitled "Historic Floods Hit Indiana, Where the Death Toll Rises to at Least 7." You may have heard something about our next article. It's entitled "University of Michigan Drops First Semester Grades to, quote, curb mental health crisis." A pilot program aims to ease pressures on freshmen and help them adjust to the demands of college. This is written by Douglas Bilkin. The University of Michigan will drop grades for first semester freshmen next year in an effort to, quote, curb the mental health crisis unfolding among college-aged individuals, according to the school. Instead of a letter grade, first semester transcripts will show pass or no credit. The program is designed to help students acclimate to the demands of college and allow intrinsic motivations to guide personally meaningful academic journeys, the school said. The program, set to start in the fall of 2027, applies to students in the College of Literature, Science, and the Arts, which enrolls about half of Michigan's roughly 8,000 first-year students. A Michigan spokesman declined to comment about how the university reached the decision to enact the pilot. Although grades won't be recorded on student transcripts or affect grade point averages, professors will still assign them internally to track eligibility for scholarships and academic rewards, or AWARDs. Schools including the Massachusetts Institute of Technology and the California Institute of Technology have implemented similar, quote, grade-covering programs in the past years. The shift at Michigan, among the nation's largest and best-known public universities, comes as schools wrestle with grade inflation and the need for remedial instruction for freshmen ill-prepared for college-level classes. University of California math and science professors have urged UC Regents to reinstate entrance exams because of so many freshmen were unprepared. A recent University of California San Diego faculty report found that the percentage of students placed in classes to remediate elementary and middle school math before they could take pre-calculus increased to 8.5% in 2025 from 0.5% in 2020. In May, Harvard University faculties voted to approve a 20% cap on the number of A's per undergraduate course in an effort to curb grade inflation. It won't apply to A minuses, which committee members predicted would become the most awarded grade. At the University of Michigan, a review by the news site MLive found that 74.1% of all undergraduate grades in 2022 were A+, A, or A-. A decade earlier, that percentage was 57.6%. Kenneth Lowland, a former Michigan political science professor who left for Rice University, said he didn't think the new policy would make much of a difference because grade inflation has made grades largely irrelevant. Michigan no longer mandates the SAT or ACT for undergraduate admissions. Quote, grades have lost their value as an indication of quality or excellence, Lowland said. Michigan students lauded the new policy. Student body president Summit Louth said he had spoken to around 50 classmates and they were either happy or jealous the policy didn't exist when they were freshmen. Poor mental health is closely tied to academic stress and anxiety among students, Louth said. Louth, who's 20 years old, said he earned all A's and B's in his first semester and doubted he would have worked as hard had the classes been pass-fail. But he thinks he would have learned more from his classes without the pressure of earning high marks. Derek Peterson, a history professor and former chair of the faculty government, said he believes the move is generally beneficial because it will give students a chance to explore subjects more freely. Students are under more stress today than their predecessors, he said, including the distraction of social media, bleaker job prospects, and less secure economic conditions. Quote, the idea that our kids are somehow more coddled is simply not true, Peterson said. If we can find ways to open up space for students to experiment while also protecting their future employability, which means protecting the GPAs, I think it's a good idea. Well, that concludes the article that appears in the Wall Street Journal. It's entitled University of Michigan Drops First Semester Grades to Curb Mental Health Crisis. The next article is entitled The Colorado River is Shrinking. See how authorities are trying to save it. Drained by drought and overuse, new efforts aim to keep the river flowing. This is written by Josh Ehrlich. After years of impasse between states, the federal government has stepped in to try to save the beleaguered Colorado River. The plans include a short-term fix for an ailing reservoir and longer-term efforts to keep the river flowing. It is unclear how effective these measures will be. The Colorado River provides water for 40 million people and more than 5 million acres of farmland. But drought and overuse have drained the reservoirs. The Bureau of Reclamation announced in April moves to boost water levels of Lake Powell, which straddles the border of Arizona and Utah. The massive reservoir was at risk of falling below levels needed to generate hydropower. Its dam helps provide electricity for hundreds of thousands of homes across 7 western states. Officials channeled water into Powell from an upstream reservoir and cut plans to release from the lake by 20%. So far, the efforts seem to be working. Projections now show levels staying just above minimum power pool through next March, when the reservoir is expected to be at its lowest. Powell's problems have been exacerbated by exceptionally dry conditions this year. Record low snowpack in many parts of the Rockies last winter deprived the river of needed replenishment. Runoff into Powell is now far below historic averages. The dry conditions followed a mega drought that had gripped the region since 2000. Reduced river flow has made it harder to meet the needs of states downstream of Powell, leading to more frequent deficits over the last 25 years. To compensate for these deficits, officials have taken water from Powell, years of drawing down the reservoir, and the larger Lake Mead have taken a toll. Last month marked a grim milestone. The combined volume of both reservoirs hit their lowest level since 1957, when Glen Canyon Dam was still under construction. While the recent federal actions offer a lifeline for Powell, they shift water around rather than addressing system-wide deficits. Jack Smith, director for the Center for Colorado River Studies at Utah State University, likened the measures to rearranging deck chairs on a sinking ship. The ship continues to sink, he said. New proposals by the Bureau of Reclamation may do more. The Bureau is weighing in now because the 7 western states that rely on the river couldn't agree on a plan of their own. Upper Basin states of Colorado, Utah, Wyoming, and New Mexico have been aligned against Lower Basin states of Arizona, California, and Nevada. As water supplies have shrunk, each side has insisted that the other cut consumption. On average, lower basin states have consumed about twice as much as the upper basin over the last 25 years. And while they have used less in recent years, it hasn't been enough to steady the system. Under the new federal plan, the lower basin could have to cut consumption by up to 40% from allotted levels. Lower basin states have objected, including Arizona, which would be hardest hit because of its lower rights to the river. Such reductions would devastate Arizona's water users and its economies, state officials warned. The federal plan also calls for potential reductions in releases from Powell and voluntary conservation measures by upper basin states. Agriculture accounts for more than 2/3 of Colorado River's consumption and potentially offers significant savings. Options include more efficient irrigation, less water-intensive crops, and short-term fallowing of fields, according to Michael Cohen, a senior fellow at the Pacific Institute. Lower basin states now await details on how much they may have to cut. And that concludes the article that appears in the Wall Street Journal, and it's entitled "The Colorado River is Shrinking. See how authorities are trying to save it." And we'll now turn to an article about the auto industry. The article is entitled, "Canada Union Says Stellantis is Eyeing the Sale of the Toronto Area Plant." The company said last year it would shift production to Illinois as pressure mounted from President Trump. This is written by Paul Vieira. The byline is Ottawa. The union representing Canada's auto workers says Stellantis has disclosed its intention to sell a Toronto area factory that's been the focus of a dispute between Ottawa and the automaker. Lena Payne, president of Unifor, said Stellantis informed the union this week it is considering closing the factory and selling the plant. The facility in Brampton, Ontario, has been closed since 2024 for retooling to prepare for the production of a next-generation Jeep Compass starting in early 2026. Government in Canada contributed hundreds of millions of dollars to Stellantis to help modernize its factory in Brampton and Windsor, Ontario. Stellantis last year said it would shift manufacturing to Illinois as pressure mounted from President Trump for car companies to shift operations to the United States. Quote, "What the company has indicated is its intent to open discussions with another firm about a sale," Payne said. "To say that we are disappointed would be an understatement. This is a gut punch to our nation and to our members." A spokeswoman for Stellantis said she couldn't comment on Payne's remarks, citing the pending start of negotiations on a new collective agreement with Unifor. "Our focus remains on finding a sustainable manufacturing solution for Brampton," the spokeswoman said. without elaborating. Payne said she's gone public with Stellantis' plans because Unifor's members need and deserve to know what we are up against right now. At its peak, the Brampton factory employed up to 3,000 workers. Canadian officials have threatened to sue Stellantis for failing to meet its pledge to assemble the Jeep Compass in Brampton. Canadian officials and Stellantis have been in talks for nearly a year as Ottawa attempts to recoup the cash the government provided for Brampton's retooling. A spokeswoman for Canadian Industry Minister Melanie Joly did not immediately respond to a request for comment. Auto manufacturing in Canada has taken a hit following Trump's decision to slap a 25% tariff on foreign-made automobiles. Canadian officials are in Washington in talks to ease those auto duties and avert administration plans to impose a 50% tariff on certain goods starting next week. The White House has said the 50% tariff is required due to alleged mistreatment by Canada's of U.S. auto imports. We shouldn't be offering any concessions to the U.S. right now. In these trade talks, Payne said. And that concludes the article. It was rather short. It's entitled, Canada Union Says Stellantis is Eyeing the Sale of the Toronto Area Plant. We now turn to an article from the World News section, and it's entitled, Putin's Visit to Disputed Islands Adds to Pressure on Japan. Tokyo faces a triple threat from nuclear-armed neighbors in Beijing, Moscow, and Pyongyang. This is written by Jason Douglas. It's a rather short article. Byline is Tokyo. China has been piling diplomatic, military, and economic pressure on Japan for months. Increasingly, Russia and North Korea are joining in, too. Russian President Vladimir Putin, for the first time, visited the remote southern Kuril Islands in Russia's Far East on Thursday, a Chile archipelago that Japan claims as its own. Russia seized the islands from Japan in the dying days of World War II, and a dispute over their sovereignty has bedeviled relations between Moscow and Tokyo ever since. Quote, it hurts the feelings of the Japanese people and is absolutely unacceptable. That's a quote from Japanese Prime Minister Senye Taichi. And he said this at Putin's visit to the island of Arup, known as Ifuro in Japanese. She told reporters in Tokyo, I hope the Russian side takes the gravity of this matter very seriously. The island's quarrel is the latest sign of a strained relationship between Japan on one side and China, Russia, and North Korea on the other. The friction highlights a growing displeasure among Japan's nuclear-armed neighbors at Tokyo's plan to boost its defense capabilities and strengthen its military ties with the U.S., analysts say. The visit by Putin, who was photographed eating fish roe at a processing plant and chatting to employees, comes just days after Japan protested to North Korea over the firing of a ballistic missile into waters west of Japan. The launch took place on the day Japan was commemorating the 81st anniversary of the U.S. atomic bombing of Hiroshima. and it follows months of diplomatic friction with Beijing, which was angered by Tahachi's remark last year that Japan could get dragged into any conflict over Taiwan, a self-ruled democracy, Beijing says, is part of China and has pledged to absorb by force if necessary. In retaliation, China has canceled tourist flights to Japan from China and throttled Japanese firms' access to critical minerals needed in manufacturing. Chinese officials have for months accused Japan of rekindling the spirit of Japanese militarism that fueled its brutal wartime conduct, a charge since picked up by North Korea and Russia. Victor Lima, commander of Russia's Pacific Fleet, said on Wednesday the Japanese

to a worsening security environment surrounding Japan, a deterioration it blames on China, Russia, and North Korea. Japan recently tested a U.S.-made Tomahawk cruise missile, and it's participated in U.S.-led military exercises earlier this year. Japan has been steadily fortifying its southwestern islands with missiles and garrisons to defend against attack. In a report published last month, Japan's defense ministry said Japan faced its most severe and complex set of security challenges in 80 years. Among Japan's concerns, the report listed China's aggressive pursuit of its expansive maritime claims, Russia's invasion of Ukraine, and North Korea's nuclear advances. The report cited growing military cooperation between the three countries as a heightened security risk. The report also described how Russia has deployed anti-ship missiles, warplanes, and other military equipment to the Kuril Islands with Putin's visit. That concludes the article. It's entitled Putin's Visit to Disputed Islands adds to pressure on Japan. And now we'll turn to a somewhat related article from the World News section. It's entitled, Taiwan Weaponizes Coast Guard to Prepare for Battle with China. Anti-ship missiles and naval drills intensify Taipei's effort to improve defense and deter Beijing. This is written by Zhuyong Wang. The byline is from Taiwan. Taiwan is giving its Coast Guard an expanded role in national security as part of a defense strategy that is focused on keeping China's landing forces from reaching its shores and warning Beijing of the difficulties it will encounter if it invades. As part of this transition, or transformation, a Coast Guard cutter led four missile boats out of the port of the southern Taiwan city of Kaohsiung on Saturday, followed about 30 minutes later by a naval deployment of mobile radars, missile launchers, assault boats, and drones. A drill illustrating how Taiwan would respond to a Chinese amphibious invasion. In a separate exercise, the Bali, a fast-response Coast Guard cutter loaded with anti-ship missiles, joined the Navy and other Coast Guard vessels this week in a drill featuring the escort of a commercial ship through a mock Chinese blockade, Taiwan's Coast Guard administration said on Thursday. With China at the forefront, Coast Guards are evolving into tools for projecting power in the Western Pacific, marking territory, and deterring rivals. The U.S. has joined the trend, operating fast-response Coast Guard cutters out of Singapore and the Philippines to help challenge China. China has bulked up its Coast Guard with the world's longest Coast Guard patrol ships and the addition of converted naval vessels. It is using its Coast Guard increasingly as a military asset and a tool to pressure Taipei, including in blockade and invasion drills around Taiwan, which Beijing claims as its own and has threatened to seize by force. China regularly sends Coast Guard vessels into waters around Taiwan, along with its naval vessels, which have been a persistent presence. Chinese Coast Guard vessels recently tried to exercise authority over foreign commercial ships

0: on the Pacific side of Taiwan's main island. Taiwan's Coast Guard official said that the increasing cooperation with the military is both a defense strategy and a response to Chinese maritime activities, which Taipei described as gray zone pressure. As part of the shift, Taiwan's Coast Guard said it has taken part in 33 drills during this year's annual Hong Kong military exercises, which run for 10 days and conclude on Friday. The Taiwanese Coast Guard culture is anchored on coastal defense and law enforcement missions, not preparing for big Navy counter-blockade operations. So said Ian Easton, an associate professor at the U.S. Naval War College. That's why enhanced training and exercises are so important. The 213-foot Balai is primarily responsible for rapid rescue operations, or dispersing fishing boats. It typically has a rocket, remote weapon, and water cannon, but can load Taiwan's Hongfeng 2 and Hongfeng 3 anti-ship missiles, a capability shared by at least 11 other Taiwan Coast Guard cutters of the same size. The dozen cutters are part of a 10-year plan that began in 2018 to add 141 new ships to Taiwan's Coast Guard. The Coast Guard has a significant number of highly capable cutters that could be used in a variety of future scenarios to augment naval operations. The key will be outfitting them appropriately and training the officers and crews for their wartime jobs, Easton said. In wartime, the Balai and other Coast Guard vessels needed would fall under the command of the Navy, according to Taiwan's Coast Guard administration. Taiwan's Navy has been training Coast Guard personnel to enhance interoperability. During joint combat exercises last year, the Coast Guard tested the live firing of two Hongfeng 2 missiles from a cutter similar to the Balai, according to a report by the Navy sent to the Taiwan legislature. The Coast Guard also deploys its ships alongside the Navy at times to shadow Chinese ships near Taiwan's contiguous zone. The anti-blockade escort drill performed Wednesday in waters off Taiwan East Coast was focused on keeping sea lanes open for vital supplies, including energy imports, a key to determining how long Taiwan can withstand a Chinese attack. Also this week, the Army landed an Apache attack helicopter at Coast Guard headquarters, illustrating increased integration. China's maritime forces are steadily improving their ability to conduct increasingly complex operations. That's a quote from Tristine Tang, a Taipei-based non-resident fellow at the National Bureau of Asian Research. Taipei, therefore, cannot afford to respond only after a specific contingency occurs. Taiwan is building more and bigger ships to counter the growing threat from China. Captain Jer Siong, who commands the cutter Taipei, one of the Taiwanese Coast Guard's largest vessels, told the Wall Street Journal during a recent patrol the Taipei would be seen sailing alongside a U.S. Coast Guard vessel in a photo published recently by the American Institute in Taiwan, the de facto U.S. Embassy in Taipei. Quote, our weapons are mainly for law enforcement, Gare said. When we're out on the water, we try not to use force if we can avoid it, but it's about having the capability ready as a fallback, keeping it prepared just in case. That's the end of the article. It appears in the Wall Street Journal entitled Taiwan Weaponizes Coast Guard to Prepare for Battle with China. And we'll now turn to an article you may or may not find interesting. It's entitled Cuba Throws a Birthday Bash for Fidel as His Legacy Lies in Ruins. The island is celebrating Castro's 100th birthday with foreign communist dignitaries as it struggles to prevent an economic collapse. This is written by Jose de Cordoba. Cuba is throwing a week-long party to celebrate Fidel Castro's 100th birthday on Thursday with ballet performances, poetry, and more than 300 academic papers and panel discussions on the impact of Castro thought on everything from education and science and sports. One missing detail? A functioning electrical grid. Hundreds of representatives from left-wing and communist parties around the world have come to celebrate the man who ruled Cuba for nearly 5 decades before his death in 2016. Outside the conference halls, there's little cause for celebration. Mountains of garbage line Havana streets, some set ablaze by residents protesting their living conditions. Electricity and water disappear for days at a time. The economy is in ruins. Quote, they are honoring the man who killed the country, so said Luis Fornisa, a day laborer and would-be barber, who unloads trucks at a market in colonial Havana. He and his friends knew nothing about the commemoration. No one's talking about it. Boris Gonzalez, a writer and historian, woke up one recent day without electricity or water. His 20-year-old daughter was sick with Dijon. People don't give a damn about the event, he said. Nobody's talking about Fidel. We're beyond that. The irony is unmistakable. Cuba is celebrating the centenary of a man who promises a revolutionary paradise as it struggles to keep the lights on under mounting U.S. sanctions. That contrast is just what the regime wants to obscure. For a week, Havana has tried to resurrect the glory days of Castro's revolution, staging an international celebration amid the worst economic crisis in decades. The government wants to give the impression that everything is fine. Yoni Sanchez, an independent Cuban journalist, said on her blog, this event is an extraordinary example of political necrophilia, a celebration of dead ideas, zombie ideas that don't work. So said Moises Nayam, an analyst at the Carnegie Endowment for International Peace. Opening the festivities, President Miguel Díaz-Canel praised Castro's life as an example to revolutionaries and vowed to resist U.S. aggression. His remarks drew an ovation from 1,500 guests at Havana's Palace of Conventions, including delegates from the Communist parties stretching from Chile to China. Quote, as Fidel said more than once, we are ready to resist the imperialist blockade for as many years as necessary, Dion Canal said. A handful of former leftist Latin American leaders paid tribute to Castro. Quote, Fidel was for my generation of Latin Americans a living symbol of the struggle for social justice, liberty, and sovereignty. That's a quote from former Brazilian President Dilma Rousseff, he said in a statement. Meanwhile, power failures have cut television, radio, and internet, leaving few Cubans aware of the festival. Castro, who was nicknamed El Caballo, or the horse, still has admirers, mostly among other, or rather older, Cubans. Some people waiting in food lines say they miss the leadership of a man who bestrode the island in his trademark green military fatigues and whose memory still looms. Quote, you will hear people say this would not be happening if Fidel were alive, said Carlos Azuegui, a retired Cuban ambassador. There are no statues of Castro in Cuba, nor are streets, schools, or government buildings named after him, a prohibition he imposed shortly after his guerrillas overthrew the Baptistas in 1959. The article goes on from here, but we don't have the time to complete it. I'm your host, Steve Frommey, on behalf of the Radio Information Service. Hope you enjoyed the hour and invite you to stay tuned for another edition of the Wall Street Journal.
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It's Tuesday, August 18th, 2026. I'm Adam Dooling, your reader for the Florida Times-Union. First, the weather. Today, thunderstorms in the afternoon, high of 98 and a 55% chance of rain. And then tonight, humid, clearing up, low of 76 and a 15% chance of rain overnight. And then tomorrow, that's Wednesday, the 19th, hot and humid again, stray afternoon thunderstorms, high of 98, low of 75, and a 55% chance of rain. And then on Thursday, the 20th, a strong morning thunderstorm in spots, high of 95, low of 74, and a 55% chance of rain. Still stormy on Friday, with some rain and a thunderstorm in the afternoon. High of 95, low of 75, and a 60% chance of rain. And then still stormy on Saturday, cloudy. High of 93, low of 74, and a 55% chance of rain. Now we go to the front page. We'll start with an article titled, Attorneys State Cases as Breitigan Trial Opens. Suspected Ambush Death Draws National Attention. And there's a color photograph of a gentleman. You can see him from the back. He's wearing a gray suit, and he's turning his head to the right so we see the profile of his face. He's got black hair, dark complexion. The caption reads, Mario Fernandez Saldana looks over the courtroom during opening statements in his trial at the Duval County Courthouse on Monday, August 17th, in Jacksonville. Photo by Corey Perrine of the Times-Union, and this article byline Scott Butler of the Times-Union. The stage was set for attorneys from opening sides to make their cases for or against Mario Fernandez Saldana during opening statements. A national audience tuned in as local media and court TV / Law and Crime Network were live-streaming, as well as the Fourth Judicial Circuit. Jurors must decide if Fernandez Saldana, 38, is innocent or guilty of first-degree murder and solicitation to commit a capital felony. He and his now-estranged wife, Shanna Gardner, who goes to trial next month, are accused of orchestrating a plot to kill her husband, 33-year-old Jared Breitigan, by hiring gunman Harry Tenen in 2022. Tenen, who goes on trial next year, was a tenant of Fernandez Saldana. The motive, authorities said, was a long and bitter divorce and custody dispute. On the night of Breitigan's shooting death, he was returning to St. Augustine after dropping off his 9-year-old shared custody twin son and daughter at Gardner and Fernandez Saldana's home in Jacksonville Beach. Not far from the home on Sanctuary Boulevard, investigators said it is believed that Breitigan stopped to move a tire off the isolated road and was shot multiple times. His 2-year-old daughter was still in the back seat, but unharmed. Assistant State Attorney Christina Stifler was the first to make her opening statements. The Sanctuary neighborhood of Jacksonville Beach is exactly what it sounds like. A small residential enclave of nice homes with golf carts and boats in the driveway. But on the night of February 16, 2022, Sanctuary was anything but that for Jared Breitigan. Instead, Sanctuary Boulevard South was the site of his execution. He ended up face down on the cold pavement on a dark road and couldn't get up due to his injuries. He died not knowing if any of those bullets hit his daughter. He died not knowing if she was safe. A passerby came upon what she thought was a traffic accident. Something happened to my daddy, 2-year-old Bexley, Breitigan's daughter in the back seat of her father's car, said. My daddy's hurt. My daddy's on the ground. Are police going to help my daddy? This was a planned, targeted ambush. For one purpose, to kill Jared Breitigan, Stifler said. There was no indication of robbery, as Breitigan's valuables weren't taken. There were no streetlights or houses on that stretch of road. The tire was placed there to make him stop. Who would want him dead? No one in the world truly wanted him dead
Other than Fernandez Saldana and Shanna Gardner, Stifler said. The acrimony, even after Gardner and Breitigan's divorce, never went away. She complained about child custody incessantly. She and Fernandez married as a deal, a marriage of convenience. Gardner came from wealthy parents. Once married, a trust was set up for her, and she made Fernandez Saldana the trustee. But they had problems too, and agreed to separate, although they're still legally married. However, the defendant transferred $50,000 from the trust into his own account a week after the murder. Gardner got what she wanted, and months after the death, she moved the shared custody twins to the state of Washington. Breitigan had no criminal issues, drug addictions, or affairs. He lived a quiet life and attended church regularly. Nobody else had a motive. Investigators had the tire in the road and tracked it to the truck used at the murder scene. Also left behind were shell cartridges. And no one else knew exactly where Breitigan would be, visiting the twins, and then dropping them back off. Stifler spent the next portion of her openings talking about Tenon, who was Fernandez Saldana's tenant, who was also charged in the murder. Google Home location data linked Tenon's phone to the scene. Security video also showed photos of a man walking away, and it is believed to be him. His DNA also linked to the tire and truck. He was determined to be the shooter, but he and Breitigan were strangers. Fernandez Saldana deleted multiple phone records with Tenon, Stifler said. Fernandez Saldana also knew John Biggerstaff for decades, a former Navy man and sheriff's officer who was fired after being convicted of a crime. They too were close in contact leading up to the hospital. He is the person Fernandez Saldana called after Breitigan was killed, she said. Biggerstaff also was at Fernandez Saldana's home the day before. One of Biggerstaff's guns is believed to be the murder weapon provided to the defendants, but he and his son say they don't know where it is. Like Tenon, Biggerstaff has no other connection to the Breitigans. Three check stubs were in Tenon's truck, too. He had deposited them in the weeks after the killing. They were signed by Fernandez Saldana. Next up was Fernandez Saldana's attorney, James Hill. He started right off by stating, Henry Tenon murdered Jared Breitigan. Let me say that one more time. Jared Breitigan was murdered. He was murdered by Henry Tenon. There will be no dispute to those facts, no doubt. Mario Fernandez had no desire to murder Jared Breitigan. Mario Fernandez had no motive to murder Jared Breitigan. Mario Fernandez did not benefit from the murder of Jared Breitigan. Simply put, ladies and gentlemen, Mario Fernandez had no involvement in the murder of Jared Breitigan. He repeated several times that there's no dispute it was Tenon. He said Fernandez Saldana had nothing to do with it, nor a motive. Hill reminded jurors he has to be proven guilty beyond a reasonable doubt. They can't let sympathy or anger impact their decision. He also believes Breitigan and Gardner resolved all their legal issues by what's called a consent final judgment, despite all the discussions of a nasty divorce. There were thousands of messages between the two couples dealing with visits and issues with the children, but nothing indicated violence. Hill also confirmed Biggerstaff, who has never been arrested, was a friend of the defendant. But both Biggerstaff and his son Juan Biggerstaff will testify that they were offered full immunity in this case, and they both say that 5 or 6 years was the last time they saw the gun in question that investigators claim was provided to Fernandez Saldana and Tenon. There's also thousands of 10mm Glocks out there, he said. As far as Biggerstaff being with Fernandez Saldana the day before the death and communicating immediately afterwards, Hill pointed out that 4 days later, Juan Biggerstaff was getting married and that the defendant was going to help set up tables and chairs. There is no evidence at all of the firearm involved in a homicide. On February 15th, the day before the homicide, Fernandez Saldana also was at his rental property to do work like he often does. On the night of the homicide, his phone was at his home. Investigators will suggest he had his phone off during this time. Hill noted that the gaps between when a phone is off is nothing unusual.
Law enforcement can only say his and Tendon's phones were in the general area during some of what transpired. What Tendon did that night is unconscionable, and he will be dealt with at a later date. There will be no evidence to connect those chains to Fernandez Aldana of what Henry Tendon did. Tendon owned the pickup truck, which is not in dispute. What you will not see is Mario Fernandez in videos and images collected as evidence. There will be no evidence that Fernandez Aldana was in that truck, Hill emphasized. He said jurors will be shocked at how many videos that detectives looked at, but they never saw Fernandez Aldana. Tendon is seen walking away from the scene. They did find evidence that night of Henry Tendon, not Mario Fernandez. He had access to a lot of money, but he didn't flee the country. He traveled outside the state to visit a friend, but wasn't hiding and came back after a few days. They want jurors to believe Tendon was hired by Fernandez Aldana, the man who evicted him. He was paid for landscaping and roof work, which jurors will see a video of, Hill said. There also was a journal found in Tendon's truck. He had his own plan to start his own business. No ties to a homicide, and no other payments after that. Fernandez Aldana also came in voluntarily to be interviewed and provide his DNA. Hill said the burden of proof is on the state. And now along the right side of the front page, what to watch as primary unfolds. Byline James Call and Jim Rosica of the USA Today Network of Florida. We have a color photograph of three ballots side by side, each one, of course, walled off for privacy. A blue wall behind them and a window to another room. Caption reads, "This year's primary ballot offers limited suspense at the top of either ticket." That photo from Alicia Devine of the Tallahassee Democrat file. With Florida's 2026 primary election upon us, it's all over but the voting. For those who have not cast a ballot by mail or in early voting, August 18th, that's today, is the last chance for their voice to be heard. Statewide races include governor, two of three Florida cabinet offices, and U.S. Senate, as well as a multitude of legislative and congressional seats. Primary results will offer an early snapshot of partisan enthusiasm and whether the nominees wake up Wednesday to a unified party heading into the fall campaign. Here's a short list of things to look for before and as the primary votes are counted on Tuesday night. What will turnout be compared to 2018 and 2002? Turnout by itself may be an imperfect predictor of November results, especially when neither party has a competitive race. But open governor races in both 2002 and 2018 make turnout comparisons a useful barometer of voter interest heading into the fall campaign. In 2018, seven Democrats fought for the nomination, and 2002 featured a showdown between banker Bill McBride and former U.S. Attorney General Janet Reno. This year's primary ballot offers limited suspense at the top of either ticket. Democrat David Jolly is expected to secure his party's nomination without difficulty. On the Republican side, no one has seriously threatened front-runner Byron Donalds in the polls. But primaries for an open gubernatorial election in 2002 and 2018 drew turnout of 28% and 27% of eligible voters, respectively. If participation this year approaches those levels, despite the lack of a closely contested race, it could indicate higher voter engagement ahead of the general election for governor and U.S. Senate. A significantly lower turnout, meanwhile, could signal a lack of voter excitement about the choices before them. A second indicator will be the raw turnout numbers for Republicans and Democrats. That is, the key is not percentages, but actual voters. Republicans hold a registration advantage in Florida, so Democrats are not expected to outperform the GOP in total votes. What matters is whether Democrats can narrow the gap. Analysts and commentators note elevated Democrat engagement in elections around the country, with Democrats overperforming by 17 points in Florida legislative and congressional races in 2025.
Democrats are heading into this year's elections with fresh momentum after Brian Nathan and Emily Gregory pulled off notable special election victories in Florida. Nathan narrowly defeated Republican Josie Tomko to flip Florida Senate District 14 in the Tampa area, while Gregory defeated Republican John Maples to flip House District 87 in Palm Beach County, a district that includes President Donald Trump's Mar-a-Lago estate. Those victories gave Democrats two Republican-held seats and offered the party a small but encouraging sign that even heavily Republican areas of Florida could be competitive in November. Moreover, Tara Newsom, a political science professor at St. Petersburg College and director of its Center for Civic Learning and Community Engagement, said a comparison of turnout between Democrats and Republicans could indicate which base is more engaged in this year's contests. Given the GOP's more than 1.5 million edge in voter registration, Democratic enthusiasm must be exceptionally strong, she said, for David Jolly to have a realistic chance in the governor's race against Republican Byron Donalds, the expected GOP winner. If Democratic participation lags, Republicans likely will notch their 8th straight win in governor races. Another thing to watch is how well insurgent candidates perform against the presumed front-runners. For Republicans, the focus will be on Byron Donald's winning margin. He faces challenges from two experienced politicians, Lieutenant Governor Jay Collins and former House Speaker Paul Renner. Conservative influencer James Fishback has garnered headlines, but it's not clear how much that will translate into votes. A big win for Donalds would show he has a unified GOP behind him as he prepares to fend off Jolly in the general election. A weaker showing could spell trouble. The question is, does Byron Donalds hit 60%? Frankly, I think the general election race is over if he gets 60% in the primary, Tallahassee-based pollster and consultant Steve VanCore said. On the Democratic side, the question is whether challengers can hold Jolly below a majority. If he scores in the low 50s, VanCore questions whether Jolly can win in the fall. The only way that David Jolly has a fighter's chance is Democratic enthusiasm has to be very high, Republican enthusiasm has to be very low, and independents have to swing his way, VanCore said. All three of those things have to happen for him to get above 50% in November. Beyond the headline races for governor and U.S. Senate, Florida voters also will choose party nominees for two cabinet offices that have a direct impact on daily life: Chief Financial Officer, and Agriculture Commissioner. It's no understatement that these contests have largely been overshadowed by the higher-profile campaigns, yet they will help determine who oversees issues ranging from insurance and customer protection to agriculture, food safety, and forestry. In the Chief Financial Officer race, Republican incumbent Blaise Ingoglia, appointed to the post by Governor Ron DeSantis in 2025, enters the primary as the frontrunner for his party's nomination. He faces a challenge from Frank College, a little-known businessman whose interests include financial transparency in government and insurance market stability. On the Democratic side, watch for the margin between Annette Taddeo, a former state senator, and attorney Earl Ford. Taddeo goes into the race likely with some residual statewide name ID from being Charlie Crist's running mate in 2014. The Agriculture Commissioner contest also features an incumbent Republican, Wilton Simpson, seeking another term. The office oversees the Department of Agriculture and Consumer Services, whose responsibilities range from supporting Florida's agriculture industry to consumer services and natural resource issues. Primary results in both races will offer another measure of voter engagement and party unity as Florida turns its attention toward the fall campaign. At the bottom left of the front page of the Times Union, President threatens to bomb Oman over Iran negotiations. Byline Joey Garrison of the USA Today. There is an image, a black and white photograph. It's just kind of a panoramic view of the Strait of Hormuz.
Water as far as the eye can see seems fairly calm, with 5 long boats scattered throughout. The caption reads, Tehran said 0.5 of the Memorandum of Understanding with the United States gives it the right to manage the Strait of Hormuz, while Washington rejected that interpretation. Photos from Reuters. In Washington, President Donald Trump threatened military action against Oman, an ally of the United States, if its negotiations with Iran over the Strait of Hormuz interfere with efforts to reach a deal. If Oman gets in the way, we'll bomb the blank out of them, Trump told Fox News in an August 17 phone interview, according to Trey Yingst, the network's chief foreign correspondent who talked with the president. Outside of talks with the United States, Iran has engaged in negotiations with Oman about reopening the Strait of Hormuz, which borders the two countries, and both Iran and the United States have asserted control. But Iranian leaders have said it won't agree to a deal unless the United States meets certain conditions, including compensation for Tehran. Trump has rejected that idea and defended the success of a U.S. naval blockade on Iranian ports that has sought to prevent Iranian ships from using the strait to transport oil. Trump said last week he's ready to soon declare the Strait of Hormuz a territory of the United States. Trump's latest remarks came as a 60-day window for the United States to negotiate with Iran, outlined in a Memorandum of Understanding in June, was set to expire August 17th. The memorandum was intended to give the two sides 2 more months to hammer out a peace deal, but the parameters of the preliminary agreement instead quickly fell apart, leaving no end in sight to a war that started in late February. Iran should wave the white flag of surrender, Trump told Fox News, according to Yingst. Trump also said, I have no time schedule, and I'm not in a hurry. Even as the political fallout of the war in Iran is colliding with the November midterm elections. Midterms have nothing to do with my thinking, he told Fox News, according to Reuters. With dimming prospects for a U.S.-Iran deal to quickly emerge, Trump has repeatedly accused Iranian leaders of lying to him by saying one thing in their private negotiations and then the opposite in public. The two sides dispute who controls the Strait of Hormuz, a critical access point for Middle East oil exports, through which about 20% of the world's crude oil and liquefied gas passed before the U.S.-Israeli attacks on Iran began in late February. Since the Memorandum of Understanding's unraveling, Iran has resumed attacks on ships in the strait that Iranian leaders say lack permission to access the channel. Through the U.S. naval blockade, Trump claims the United States has opened the strait to all commercial ships other than those from Iran, crippling Iran's economy. But Iran rejects Trump's characterization, asserting the waterway is under the complete management and control of Iran and that no ships can pass without its permission. Earlier, August 17th, Trump posted on his Truth Social platform, "The number one goal is, and always will be, that Iran cannot have, in any way, shape, or form, a nuclear weapon," reiterating one of his stated rationales for the war. And speaking of the president, on the bottom right of the front page, we've got an article titled, "Trump Reduces Military Exercises with South Korea." Cites high costs, as well as Seoul's stance on Iran. And there is a color photograph of what appears to be a military exercise being carried out, a drill. It looks like a makeshift bridge that some large armored vehicles are driving over. The closest vehicle to us, it's driving right toward us as the bridge stretches off into the distance to a nice green bank. We see some trees and the waters. I've got the blue reflection of the sky. And we see an American flag planted somewhere on the bridge as well. Caption reads, "A U.S. infantry carrier vehicle takes part in a drill during the Ulchi Freedom Shield military exercises in 2025. President Donald Trump has long sought to end or curtail military exercises with South Korea."
That picture from Jung Yeon Jae of AFP via Getty Images. And this article byline Costas Pitas, David Lauder, and Hee Jin Kim of Reuters. In Washington, President Donald Trump on August 16th instructed the Pentagon to substantially reduce joint military exercises with long-term Asian ally South Korea, citing the cost of the drills and Seoul's refusal to take part in actions against Iran. Hours before exercises were scheduled to begin, Trump said on his Truth Social site he was not happy that the United States had agreed to participate and highlighted his very good relationship with Kim Jong-un, the leader of nuclear-armed and heavily sanctioned North Korea. These exercises are not only costly, but send a signal that is totally inappropriate and hostile to a country that, as long as Donald J. Trump has been president, has been unthreatening and respectful, Trump wrote. The annual Ulchi Freedom Shield joint military exercises are scheduled to run until August 27th, with about 18,000 South Korean military personnel participating. South Korea's Joint Chiefs of Staff told Reuters the drill started August 17th, yesterday, as scheduled. South Korea's presidential blue house, it's like the White House but blue, said it was reviewing Trump's post and hopes that the friendly relationship between the U.S. and North Korean leaders will lead to meaningful dialogue between the two countries, opening discussions aimed at advancing peace and stability on the Korean Peninsula, it said. The allies would continue coordinating on their combined defense posture and military exercises, it said. Responding to Trump's claim that President Lee Jae-myung had refused to join U.S. efforts to denuclearize Iran, it said Seoul was discussing potential military contributions while considering its defense readiness on the Korean Peninsula and domestic legal procedures. A Pentagon spokesperson referred questions on the matter to the White House, which did not immediately respond to a request for details. Trump has long sought to end or curtail military exercises with South Korea while clashing with Seoul over sharing the costs of stationing 28,500 U.S. troops in South Korea and their role in securing the broader region. North Korea, still technically at war with the South, routinely denounces the U.S.-South Korean exercises as preparations for an invasion. Pyongyang recently fired a ballistic missile from its eastern coast toward the Sea of Japan, days after a similar North Korean short-range ballistic missile launch. This decision may be part of a larger effort to create a diplomatic opportunity with Pyongyang, as Trump has consistently wanted since coming back to office, although the haphazard nature of this move is unlikely to make much of an impression in Pyongyang. Jenny Town, head of the Stimson Center think tank's 38 North program, said in an email, "The relationship between Trump and Kim has been a roller coaster for years. Trump once mocked the North Korean leader as Little Rocket Man and threatened Pyongyang with fire and fury, while Kim boasted that he would tame the mentally deranged U.S. dotard with fire. Yet they also took part in three summits, with Trump declaring, 'We fell in love,' after exchanging letters with Kim. None of these efforts led to changes in North Korea's nuclear weapons or ballistic missile development." Even as Trump on August 16th spoke warmly of North Korea, he pointed to South Korea's stance on the U.S.-Israeli conflict with Iran. "While somewhat unrelated, I recently asked the president of South Korea if they'd like to join us in the denuclearization of the Islamic Republic of Iran, and they said, 'No thanks,'" Trump wrote. It's unclear how the drills could be cut back, but in recent years they have shifted away from live fire exercises to computer-simulated missile and cyber attacks. Victor Cha, head of the Korean program at Washington's Center for Strategic and International Studies, said Trump may be seeking greater influence over North Korea, as Pyongyang has been heavily engaged in support of Russia in Ukraine. The other way to look at this is that Trump wants to engage Kim as a way to impede the Russia-North Korea ties, said Shah. U.S. military officials have said North Korean troops who have fought alongside Russia in its invasion of Ukraine have gained experience from the conflict,
while Ukraine said recently that North Korean-made missiles were used in a Russian ballistic missile attack on a steel plant in Zaporizhia. A high-ranking U.S. Northern Command official, Lieutenant General Joseph Gerard, recently warned that North Korea had successfully tested intercontinental ballistic missiles with enough boost to deliver a nuclear payload anywhere in North America. While Trump has repeatedly called for South Korea to shoulder a bigger burden of defense costs, a U.S. official this year called Seoul a model ally, committed to increasing defense spending in line with U.S. regional strategy. There are also broader economic tensions. A former U.S. official who worked in the first Trump administration told Reuters he believed Trump is frustrated with the intransigence of the South Korean administration in addressing economic issues. The Lee government has repeatedly pursued policies antagonistic to American companies and shown little interest in following through on the historic investment deal with the United States, the official said. The country signed a trade deal last year to lower Trump's auto tariffs in exchange for Seoul's commitment to invest $350 billion. South Korea has not announced details of its investment plan. The allies have been at odds over a dispute involving U.S.-listed e-commerce company Coupang, which is being investigated by Seoul over a massive data leak. And just inside the front page on 2A, we've got some nation and world briefs. Attorney General Todd Blanche said he would consider President Donald Trump's views on prosecutions, rejecting the notion of an independent Department of Justice, just days after he was narrowly confirmed by the Senate. When asked in an August 16th interview on NBC News' Meet the Press if he would act independently from the White House, Blanche answered, "No, I'm not going to pledge that." The Department of Justice has largely operated independently of the White House since the Watergate scandal, which led to President Nixon's resignation. Since returning to the White House, Trump has overseen major changes at the Department of Justice, including the firing of dozens of officials and the departure of thousands of lawyers. Critics contend the DOJ has become a tool for targeting Trump's political opponents. Trump has called for the prosecutions of former FBI Director James Comey, Senator Adam Schiff, and New York Attorney General Letitia James. The Ebola outbreak in Congo has killed 2,325 people, government data showed August 16th, surpassing the toll from 2018 through 2020 outbreak to become the deadliest in the country's history. Congo's Public Health Institute said in its latest report that confirmed cases had risen to 4,945, including 101 new cases detected in the previous 24 hours. The outbreak, Congo's 17th, was already the biggest in the country's history in terms of the number of cases, a milestone reached in late July. The latest government data shows the number of total deaths has surpassed the 2,299 deaths recorded in Congo's 2018 through 20 outbreak, which was previously the country's worst on record. 3 months after it was formally announced, there are now 4,945 confirmed cases, the data showed. The outbreak is now dwarfed only by West Africa's 2014 through 16 Ebola's outbreak, in which 28,616 cases and 11,310 deaths were recorded across Guinea, Liberia, and Sierra Leone, according to the World Health Organization. And in Rome, the theft of four paintings by Renaissance master Antonello da Messina may have involved organized crime and raised troubling questions about security at a museum in the Sicilian artist's hometown, a local official said on August 17th. Enzo Caruso, Messina's counselor for culture, said it was difficult to understand how thieves could have removed the works in a matter of minutes without detailed knowledge of the museum's layout. "It's a very, very strange affair," Caruso told Reuters. The theft on August 15th has shocked Italy and revived memories of the 1969 disappearance of a masterpiece by Caravaggio from a Palermo church, a case long associated with Sicily's Cosa Nostra mafia and never solved. And now we'll go to the Metro section for some local headlines.
DeSantis is on the sidelines for his property tax plan. He'll vote yes, but says it differs from his initial idea. And there's a really large color photo of an aerial view of several neighborhoods. They're laid out very meticulously, kind of some on our left, some on our right, with a divided highway in the middle, cutting through and then curving off to the right in the distance. As far as the homes themselves, they all look very similar from above. It's almost dystopian the way they all look pretty much exactly the same, with roofs ranging in color from a darker red to a lighter red. The caption reads, "Many Republican politicians in Florida support the idea of cutting property taxes for the state's homeowners, but none are leading the charge to pass a November 3rd ballot question that would lower them significantly, even Ron DeSantis, who proposed the vote in the first place." Photos from Greg Lovett. In this article, byline Kurt Anderson from USA Today Network of Florida. For months, Florida Governor Ron DeSantis pushed hard for a constitutional amendment that would drastically change the state's property tax system. The GOP-led state legislature went along, passing a proposal that'll appear on the November 3rd ballot. But unlike his high-profile campaigns that successfully defeated amendments legalizing recreational marijuana and boosting abortion rights,

Byron Donalds, GOP Senator Rick Scott, and many others, but none are leading a campaign for it. DeSantis has repeatedly said that although he will vote for the amendment, he's taking a back seat rather than campaign for it because it differs in several ways from his original idea. If someone asked me to do something, I'm not saying I wouldn't, but in terms of leading the effort, in terms of me saying, here we go, we're going to do this, we're going to do all that, you know, I'm not going to do it, DeSantis said at a June 29th event in Tampa. If at least 60% of voters approve on November 3rd, the amendment would raise the property tax homestead exception, the discount for a person's main residence, from $50,000 currently to $150,000 in 2027 and $250,000 the year after that. Property taxes that funding schools, however, would not be affected. Still, over 2 years, the change would cost Florida County and municipal governments nearly $12 billion, according to state estimates. That has prompted many local government groups, including the Florida Sheriff's Association, to express concern or outright opposition to the amendment. Polk County Sheriff Grady Judd, a Republican and former president of the Sheriff's Association, said state lawmakers failed to consider the crippling costs to local governments when approving the proposal. They have no idea the devastation of Amendment 3 in its current form will be to cities and counties, Judd said. When you get to some small counties, it'll wipe them out. The proposed amendment already hit a road bump when Leon County Circuit Judge David Frank ruled August 3rd that the ballot language was defective and biased, reading more like a batch of political slogans than a clear description of its impact. It's not fair or neutral. It advocates a policy position to stop excessive property taxes, Frank said in his order, specifically citing the amendment's title, Save Our Homes from Excessive Property Taxes. The purpose of a ballot summary is to explain what an amendment would do, not to advocate for its adoption, the judge added. However, the amendment will remain on the November ballot after Attorney General James Utmeyer came up with a rewritten summary that is more neutral. The new title is Increased Homestead Exemption, Lower Cap on Increases in Non-Homesteaded Property Assessments. Donalds, the Republican running to succeed the term-limited DeSantis, has voiced strong support for the amendment and that if it fails, if elected, he will ask a state commission next year to recommend a complete property tax overhaul. If it passes, Donalds will ask state lawmakers to create a funding mechanism to help smaller counties survive. We are in the situation where the people of Florida need relief, Donalds said in a recent television appearance. So that's what we're going to inherit. A recent University of North Florida Public Opinion Research Lab poll found that support for the amendment dropped sharply if voters are told about its impact on local government services, with 47% opposed in that scenario and 45% strongly or somewhat in support. That's far short of the 60% threshold for passage. Given this, we think the passage of Amendment 3 is highly unlikely, said Sean Frieder, director of the UNF Research Lab. The ballot language issue is compounded by problems with generating support among coalitions. FAU's Burnett agreed. If you forced me to pick, I'd probably lean toward it failing because there isn't much political support for it. One avenue DeSantis could have used was foreclosed by the state legislature. After the governor used at least $35 million in public dollars in 2024 to defeat the marijuana and abortion amendments, lawmakers passed a measure barring use of taxpayer money to advocate for or against Constitution amendments. DeSantis signed it into law. DeSantis said he'd be a more forceful campaigner if lawmakers had approved his original proposal. What the legislature did wasn't my proposal. We had a proposal, and I felt an obligation, if that were on the ballot, to lead the effort, the governor said in June. And I wouldn't have liked doing it, but I would have felt an obligation. Aside from those objections, DeSantis hasn't ruled out a future run for office following his failed campaign for president in 2024. That, Frieder said, could be part of the reason he's on the sidelines on property taxes.
At the end of two terms, those in executive office start seriously thinking about legacy.

0: and had DeSantis vigorously supported it, any major budget shortfall issues in the future would also probably be negatively tied to said legacy, Frieder said. If he doesn't get involved, even if it were to pass, his hands remain mostly clean. On the right side of the front page of the Metro, Florida braces for dangerous heat wave. Tallahassee is forecast to hit 100 on Thursday. By Lynn Kimberly Miller of USA Today Network of Florida. Florida is under assault by all the ingredients for hot weather, slathering the state with warnings of dangerous high temperatures and humidity with little to no relief during the work week. Saharan dust hangs over the southern reaches of the state. Westerly winds in the north are pushing back cooling sea breezes, and high pressure in the upper and lower levels of the atmosphere is evaporating clouds, and with them, hopes of rainfall to break the baking tedium. Meteorologists statewide gave little indication on Monday, August 18th. That doesn't make any sense. Today's Tuesday, August 18th. Monday, August 17th, of a near-term cooldown. The only relief has to come from thunderstorms, for which coverage looks scattered at best, bemoaned forecasters in the Tallahassee office of the National Weather Service. We're still firmly locked into this unrelenting heat wave for much of this week. An official high-temperature forecast for the Tallahassee International Airport builds this week until it hits 100 degrees on Thursday. That's nearly 10 degrees warmer than normal, and would tie the record set in 1972. In West Palm Beach, highs in the upper 90s are forecast for early in the week, with 97 expected at President Donald J. Trump International Airport on Monday and Tuesday. That's 7 degrees warmer than normal, and would break a record for Monday of 96 degrees set in 1981. And in Tampa, a high of 95 degrees on Monday with a heat index or feels-like temperature of 107 may linger into midweek when, finally, some moisture is expected to filter south, upping rain chances and the potential for afternoon cooldowns. In this case, the high pressure is in the upper level and at the surface, so it's a double doozy, said Tampa-based NWS meteorologist Christiane Pierce. All the warm air is being squished and squashed down to the surface. High pressure causes sinking air, which warms and dries as it falls. That means warmer temps and fewer clouds to block the sun's rays. In southwestern Palm Beach County, a wildfire had burned 3,600 acres in the Holy Land Wildlife Management Area as of Sunday, August 16th, and was 50% contained. Drought in the county south of Lake Okeechobee had not improved in the week of August 13th, with extreme drought still plaguing areas of the Everglades in western Miami-Dade and Broward counties. Western Palm Beach County was still in severe drought. Michelle Danielson, a senior forester with the Florida Forest Service for the Everglades District, said the Holy Land fire was started August 14th by lightning. That's H-O-L-E-Y, by the way, not H-O-L-Y. We are below normal precipitation levels, and with the time in between the rain, the fuels are dry enough to where, with an ignition, the grass can carry a fire, she said. Anthony Reyes, a longtime meteorologist with the NWS office in Miami, said the current heat wave is one of the lengthier stretches of uncomfortably high temperatures and humidity that he's experienced in South Florida. We're not breaking records left and right, but if you look at the maximum temperatures every day, they consistently get very close, Reyes said. This is the time of year we expect it to be hot, but this year it's been particularly persistent. And no one is cooling off overnight. Between August 11th and 17th, average low temperatures statewide were all between 1 and 4 degrees above normal, according to the Southeast Regional Climate Center. On Saturday, Fort Lauderdale only dipped to 84 degrees overnight. That's 6 degrees above normal, and broke the record of 82 degrees set in 2023. Tallahassee NWS meteorologist Blair Scholl said the upper levels of the atmosphere have been in a holding pattern with little happening to get them unstuck. That may change toward the weekend as a trough of low pressure pushes east. That'll take the big gigantic heat dome and shift it west, Scholl said, donning the 100-degree forecast for Thursday. Thursday will be the hottest day, then highs will go back down to the low to mid-90s. And on the bottom of the front page of the Metro section, St. John's Care Center evacuated after suspected lightning hit fire. Byline Kimberly Miller and Zach Wilcox of First Coast News. About 120 people had to be evacuated Sunday night, August 16th, when a fire broke out at an assisted living facility in St. John's County. The fire happened at The Blake at St. John's on County Road 210, east of St. John's Parkway, and is believed to have been caused by a lightning strike to one of the chimneys, according to St. John's County Fire Rescue spokesperson Chris Knaff. The state fire marshal will investigate to finalize the cause. No one was injured due to the flames, Knaff said, but one person had a medical emergency and was taken to the hospital in stable condition. Crews responded at approximately 9 p.m. after a storm moved through the area and fire could be seen coming from the roof on the west side of the building. Several of the evacuated were residents who relied on wheelchairs or restricted to their beds. Others were made to shelter in place on the east side. The fire was brought under control after about an hour, according to Knaff, but the chimney and attic area suffered extensive damage. There is also water damage to the building due to fire response, meaning some residents won't be able to return for an extended period of time. A reunification area was created for family members wishing to pick up their loved ones, and others were being relocated with the help of nearby assisted living facilities and the Red Cross. And just inside the Metro section, on page 2B, we have two obituaries for you, beginning with Mona Weiner Owens. In Jacksonville, Mona was born in Madison, Wisconsin on June 28, 1955. She left us for a new adventure and a better place Friday, August 7th. Mona lived a life full of adventure, friendship, and fun. She made friends everywhere she went and had a wonderful way of making the most of wherever life took her. She loved golf and spent many happy days playing at her home courses in Jacksonville and St. Croix, U.S. Virgin Islands, where she spent half of each year. She loved the sunshine, a good adventure, spiced rum, Hershey's Kisses, and, most of all, the people she collected along the way. Mona was fiercely independent and lived life on her own terms. She loved deeply, laughed often, and created a life that was uniquely hers. Mona had an extremely satisfying career in the healthcare field and was a well-respected nurse practitioner in Jacksonville, Florida. Her grit and attitude inspired many nurses to become NPs. She is now reunited with her beloved husband, Rob, and her sweet golden retriever, Tess. She leaves behind her two nieces and so many dear friends who loved her like family. We will miss her terribly, but we are so grateful for the life she lived, the memories she gave us, and the reminder to enjoy the adventure while we can. Celebration of life at Mona's home, September 26, 2026, 12:30 p.m., Appropriate dress is sundresses and island shirts, and be prepared to write a favorite memory of Mona. Jose Correces Rutaquillo. In Jacksonville, Jose Rutaquillo Jr., age 81, passed away peacefully on August 3rd. Born in Infanta, Quezon, Philippines, Jose earned his degree in medical technology before moving to Jacksonville, where he dedicated 30 years to Blue Cross Blue Shield. A man of quiet strength, warmth, and vibrant spirit, Jose loved traveling, cooking, gardening, watching ballroom dancing, and cheering on his favorite players at the U.S. Open and TPC Sawgrass. Above all, he cherished his family. Jose is survived by his loving wife, Elenita, his siblings Aurora, Isabel, and Ted, and a large, beloved extended family in both the United States and Philippines. Funeral Mass is Friday, August 21st, at 10 a.m., at Most Holy Redeemer Catholic Church, 8523 Normandy Boulevard, Jacksonville. In sports, it looks like Jaguars coach Liam Cohen is trending toward playing some of his starters against the Panthers at Everbank Stadium this weekend. I believe it's Friday night. He was asked specifically about quarterback one Trevor Lawrence. Cohen said, "I think that's the goal right now, is to look potentially at playing him a little bit Friday night. You just look at the amount of padded days that we actually have left until the game week, and it's very few and far between. So you set a schedule, you set it, and you're like, well, timing and circumstances, things change." Meanwhile, backup quarterback Nick Mullins, who had a subpar game against New Orleans, departing with the Jags trailing 20-6 and having completed only 3 of 7 passes for 33 yards, he did not practice. For the first time, one of the quarterbacks has missed a camp session. Mullins came onto the field late in practice during an 11-on-11 team period, watching while wearing a baseball cap and shorts and holding a play sheet. Cohen said Mullins was dinged in the preseason game against New Orleans. He will not practice today and might get some snaps tomorrow. Running back LeQuint Allen Jr. was being attended to by trainers after a running back drill, appeared to have cramps or an abdomen issue. He didn't compete in the team periods, but was seen running vigorously in place. In baseball, Christopher Sanchez worked 6 effective innings to become the majors' first 16-game winner as the Phillies nipped the visiting Miami Marlins 6-5 on Monday. Ellie De La Cruz got his first walk-off hit with a 10th-inning RBI double to help Cincinnati come from behind and beat visiting St. Louis as the Reds beat the Cardinals, who are also red. In the first game of that doubleheader earlier in the day between the Cardinals and the Reds, the Cardinals came out on top 2-1. Meanwhile, the Rays beat the Orioles 7-6 as Jonathan Aranda delivered a single to left off Yennier Cano. That pulled Tampa Bay within 6-5. 2 batters later, Johnny DeLuca had a run-scoring hit to cap the 3-run 7th-inning rally. Elsewhere, the New York Mets beat the Padres 2-1. The Mets have been playing a little bit better lately. The Red Sox crushed the Diamondbacks 11-1. Royals beat the Athletics 9-5. Tigers 8, Pirates 5. The Twins beat the Braves 4-2. In 10 innings, the Chicago Cubs beat the Chicago White Sox in that in-town battle 7-5. Pete Crow Armstrong belting a game-ending 2-run homer in the 10th inning to cap his 4-for-5 2-home run night. Big night for PCA. And the Los Angeles Dodgers beat the Colorado Rockies 11-5. 2 home runs for Shohei Ohtani. And it's horoscope time. We'll head to the life section, page 4D. Aries, is there a desire to escape glossing over deeper issues? Seeking pleasure could lead to an emotional spiral today. Taurus, a close partnership may press on a story from your past. Is a small issue suddenly becoming huge? Gemini, turning one small task into a full production? Going overboard is likely. Cancer, a playful impulse can create strain on your budget. The thrill is real, but so may be the receipt. Leo, experiencing growing pains? An opportunity for expansion may coincide with some intense feelings. Work through what's coming up. Virgo, a loaded conversation reveals what you've been avoiding. Itching to defend your position? Silence may be the smartest reply. Libra, tempting to overspend for the group? Reconnect with your priorities. Scorpio, feelings are impossible to hide today. Whether positive or challenging, everyone will see it. Sagittarius, you are full of big ideas today, but are they being accompanied by underlying fears? Move through the unknown. Capricorn, a social connection can stir up questions about trust and loyalty. Are they looking for more access to you? Aquarius, your ambitions may overwhelm a close relationship today. Can the path to success factor in someone else's needs too? And Pisces, bold plans collide with your actual bandwidth. Do you have the energy to take on what you're envisioning? And today, of course, Tuesday, August 18th, 2026, it is day 230 of 2026. There are 135 days remaining in the year. On this date in year 1227, Genghis Khan died at 65. Born to a minor Mongol chieftain, he united tribes by force and rose to build an empire that spanned Asia. Even after his death, his troops obeyed his order to level the kingdom of Xi'an. In 1920, the 19th Amendment was ratified, giving U.S. women the vote. Tennessee was the 13th and deciding state, approving the amendment by just one vote. In 1969, the Woodstock Music and Art Fair ended in Bethel, New York. Organizer Max Yasger told the crowd they had proven to the world that 500,000 kids can get together for fun and music and have nothing but fun and music. I'm Adam Dooling, and this has been the Times Union.
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5: This is Sound School. I'm Rob. It's illegal to be queer in Uganda. Same-sex relationships have been outlawed in the country since the late 1800s, when Uganda was a British protectorate. From time to time, over the last 125 years or so, laws criminalizing LGBTQ relationships were toughened and expanded, like in 1950, when the country's penal code further criminalized same-sex relationships, using language like gross indecency and carnal knowledge against the order of nature. A decade ago, Uganda signed into law the Anti-Homosexuality Act of 2014. It was a law dubbed by activists as the Kill the Gays Bill because it initially contained a provision for the death penalty in some cases, a punishment that was later amended to a life sentence. Under the act, for first-time offenses, an individual could be imprisoned for 7 years. People who, quote, aid, abet, and counsel LGBTQ people could also be sentenced to 7 years. Even someone who marries an LGBTQ couple risked arrest and imprisonment under that law. A little later in 2014, the act was declared unconstitutional on procedural grounds.

0: It's about 11 and a half minutes now before 5 o'clock. You're listening to All Things Considered this afternoon on WJCT News 89.9 in Jacksonville. The CDC says record numbers of young children are not receiving routine vaccinations. Many infectious disease doctors are alarmed.
1: We're once again in the United States of America experiencing children die of vaccine-preventable diseases who don't need to die from these diseases.
0: We'll have more on the impact of parents deciding not to get their kids these shots. That's coming up in hour two of All Things Considered this afternoon, right here on WJCT News 89.9.
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4: This is All Things Considered from NPR News. I'm Mary Louise Kelly.
5: And I'm Juana Summers. A First Amendment fight with major implications for freedom of the press is headed to court. The Walt Disney Company filed suit today on behalf of its broadcast network, ABC, against the Federal Communications Commission. ABC alleges that FCC Chief Brendan Carr has launched investigations and challenged its local station licenses because of Trump's anger over its news coverage and late-night satire. NPR media correspondent David Folkenflik has been covering this, and he joins us now. Hey.
6: Hey, Juana.
5: So, David, let's break down this lawsuit. What FCC actions do Disney and ABC object to?
6: Well, it's sort of a twin track. There's a pair of investigations have been opened into ABC Disney by the FCC. One of them is the question of fairness and whether or not in its programming, particularly on the show The View, they've been giving time to candidates for office on the one side, say Democrats and not Republicans, or particularly prompted by the instance of a candidate now nominee on the Democratic side for U.S. Senate, James Tallarico, early this year. In addition, they're looking at the question of DEI, diversity, equity, and inclusion, and those policies at Disney, and whether or not it's a fit owner of its broadcast licenses. That is, Disney owns the ABC network, and there are, you know, a couple hundred stations, let's say, give or take, that are affiliated with ABC, but it owns 8 stations. 6 of them are in many of the nation's top markets and are extremely profitable, contribute greatly to the bottom line. What the FCC has done, starting in late April, is to call for a review of all of their broadcast licenses, speeding them by years in an essentially an unprecedented way to question whether or not they deserve to hold these licenses to broadcast on the public's airwaves. They haven't stripped them of their licenses yet, but that's the potential prospect.
5: Now, David, why do they say this is a violation of First Amendment rights?
6: Well, so you got to think of the fact that ABC settled a lawsuit filed privately by the president December 2024, just after he'd been reelected, but before he had returned to the White House. And they seem to be kind of trying to settle for peace. They pulled Jimmy Kimmel after the president and others sharply criticized the late night comedian and said he shouldn't be on the air. And it hasn't won them anything. You've had these investigations. You had the threat of these licenses being pulled. So there's a new stance been articulated by Walt Disney's new CEO, Josh D'Amaro. He was on CNBC last week.
7: We're very principled on this. We're going to stand up to what we believe is journalistic integrity. And we're not going to be told how to run that side of our business.
6: In the lawsuit, Disney describes this as a sort of Damocles kind of hanging over them. Either they change their approach, they stop covering the president the way that they've been doing it to appease him, or they stop mocking him late night, or they could be stripped of these money-making endeavors.
5: Now, the FCC has taken a very aggressive stance under Brendan Carr, who was appointed, I'll note, by President Trump. How does Carr explain his actions?
6: He says he's simply trying to apply a public policy called the public interest, which is sort of very vaguely defined, but that he wants to make sure equal opportunities are given for candidates, that they're operating not just for one partisan side or the other, not just, as he argues, against President Trump and against conservatives. And so they're looking hard at things like internal communications, according to the network at Good Morning America and World News Tonight. He says it's all, as I say, in the matter of the public interest.
5: David, lastly, do you see this case having broader implications?
6: Yes, I think you've seen a number of lawsuits filed by the president privately, a number of policies implemented by the press, against the press by the administration, and the willingness of the president to use a lot of different levers of power against the media when it displeases him. A lot of other outlets are looking at this case to see how it resolves.
5: NPR's David Folkenflik, thank you so much.
6: You bet.
4: Let's stay with the lawsuit from Disney and ABC and note that it comes while Jimmy Kimmel himself is on summer vacation and a big Trump critic is filling in for him. They're chanting Rosie, Rosie O'Donnell's first show as guest host of Jimmy Kimmel Live was last night. When Kimmel announced her hosting gig, he called it a special treat for the commander-in-chief, who has traded barbs with O'Donnell in the past. Last night, she referenced the hostility in her opening monologue.
8: And if you thought the president hated Jimmy Kimmel Live when it was hosted by Jimmy Kimmel, buckle up, people, buckle up!
4: NPR critic-at-large Eric Deggans is here to talk about it. Hey there.
9: Hey, a little bit more fun than talking about a lawsuit.
4: Indeed. Did she have fun? How'd she do? This was her first time hosting in a few years.
9: Yeah, I thought she did a fine job. I mean, she was a little stiff at the start of her opening monologue, but she kind of loosened up as she went along. And as she noted last night, she comes with a lot of experience. I mean, she hosted her own successful syndicated talk show from 1996 to 2002. She was also a co-host of the daytime talk show The View and even had a talk show on Oprah Winfrey's own network. Now, last night's monologue mostly featured anecdotes about her life in Ireland, where she moved a few years ago, but she had a joke about politics. Ready to let's listen.
8: I haven't sat behind a desk on TV in almost 30 years, and a lot has changed since the 90s. There was a war in the Middle East. Climate change was ravaging our planet. We had a president who was embroiled in scandals. But today, everything is so chill.
4: Everything old is new again, Eric. We know Trump has called for Jimmy Kimmel's show to be canceled. That's been headlines. Where does the feud with O'Donnell fit in?
9: Well, their friction goes way back to 2006, way before his first run at the presidency. I mean, O'Donnell criticized him on The View for talking about the morals of a Miss USA winner, despite his own controversial personal life. And in the years since then, Trump has made disparaging comments about her looks and her weight. He referenced her in a presidential debate in 2015. And O'Donnell has said those insults felt like nationally sanctioned bullying. And last year, O'Donnell revealed that she moved to Ireland after Trump won the presidency a second time, and the president posted on social media about trying to revoke her U.S. citizenship. So ironically now, even though their conflict has led to a lot of folks, including us, paying attention to her talk show appearances, O'Donnell didn't really say his name during her monologue last night, and she didn't reference him that much, although she did call him, quote, Mango Mussolini.
4: Okay. A question on the timing. I can't help but notice that this Disney FCC lawsuit coincides exactly with this hosting gig. What's the takeaway there?
9: I don't think the two things have much to do with each other. I mean, media experts have always expected that Disney would win in court if the FCC actually tried to take action against them. And with this lawsuit, I think Disney's just asking the court to protect them in advance, citing the First Amendment. But with O'Donnell, earlier this year, when people began guessing who might guest host for Jimmy Kimmel during his regular vacation, I mean, the first names to come up were CBS host Stephen Colbert and O'Donnell. I mean, they're probably the only people on TV whose conflicts with Trump rival Kimmel's issues. Colbert hasn't shown that he has a lot of interest in returning to late night since his show was canceled in May. But O'Donnell has said she's open to visiting The View during its 30th season, and she's doing this stint on Kimmel. It was interesting to see she didn't talk about Trump that much last night. We'll see if that approach continues as she guest hosts through the rest of the week.
4: That's our critic at large, Eric Deggans. Eric, I do think your beat is more fun than the rest of ours combined. Thanks for coming.
9: Gotta love it. I certainly love it. Thanks a lot.
4: Eric Deggans.
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13: Good morning, this is Melinda Cornforth. I'll be reading for the Washington Post from August 18th, 2026. And we'll start with some politics. 60 days after signing Iran deal, Trump stuck in a quagmire as the war drags on. 60 days ago, seated beside French President Emmanuel Macron at a lavish dinner at the Palace of Versailles, President Trump signed a memorandum of understanding with Iran and declared the beginning of the end of the U.S. conflict with Tehran. The historic breakthrough would lead to the reopening of the Strait of Hormuz and ensure Iran never obtained a nuclear weapon, the White House declared. Trump advisors said that the deal would demonstrate that the president could end rather than prolong the kind of endless wars in the Middle East he had spent years denouncing. The agreement set aside 2 months for talks to turn the interim truce into something more ambitious, a broader settlement of the decades-long standoff over Iran's nuclear program. That window has now closed. The war has not ended. The Strait of Hormuz remains largely shut. Detailed negotiations over Iran's nuclear program never began. The United States has resumed its blockade of Iranian ports. Tehran is demanding concessions that the Trump administration has rejected, and the administration has now publicly disowned several of the key points in the ill-fated memorandum, including development of a plan with at least $300 billion for the reconstruction and development of Iran, a waiver of sanctions to allow Iran to sell oil, and a dialogue between Iran and Oman over how to run the Strait of Hormuz. Trump on Monday went so far as to threaten to bomb Oman over its talks with Iran on management of the strait, through which 20% of the world's oil used to pass. If Oman gets in the way, Trump said in a Fox News interview, the U.S. would bomb the S out of them. He demanded that Iran raise the white flag of surrender while insisting that neither the approaching midterm elections nor the passage of time was putting pressure on him to reach a deal. I have no time schedule, Trump said. I'm not in a hurry. Midterms have nothing to do with my thinking. 6 months after he launched attacks on Iran in coordination with Israel and 78 days before elections that will determine whether his party retains control of Congress, Trump confronts the kind of open-ended conflict he claimed he was uniquely equipped to avoid, one with no obvious military resolution, no diplomatic breakthrough in sight, and mounting economic and political costs at home. Continuing the standoff risks leaving him presiding over a war that undercuts one of the central premises of his political identity. The war has helped to erode voters' trust in Trump and may have larger consequences in midterms, said Lee Mirangoff, director of the Marist University Institute for Public Opinion. For a lot of voters, the war in Iran is linked with economy. When the strait closed, the price of gas went up, Mirangoff said. The problem for President Trump and the Republicans is that a lot of what he was elected on seemed not to be fulfilled. So there's a sense of no rationale for why we went in, and no clear sense of how it's going, and no indication of how we're going to get out, which is the opposite of what makes for good politics. The White House did not respond on the record, to questions about the memorandum's expiration or its impact on the president's political goals, instead noting his public statements. But administration officials say that the White House is leaning heavily on the hope that U.S. campaign of economic pressure will push Iran to our breaking point. President Trump's been very focused on the economic pressure, Jared Kushner, the president's son-in-law and envoy, said Monday in an interview with Fox News. If you look at the Iranian economy, it's way worse off. It was bad before the war. It's way worse off now, he said. Kushner added, however, that so far Iran is not showing any interest in doing something that makes sense for us. Officials point to Iran's soaring inflation, record low currency value, falling oil and tax revenue, mounting reconstruction costs, and growing strains on the banking system. In the administration's telling, those pressures are reaching beyond ordinary Iranians and beginning to hit the country's elite as well, eroding purchasing power and creating uncertainty even around government paychecks. But the U.S. has applied economic pressure on Iran for decades, and even in the best case for Trump, the latest move probably would take many months to play out. Any economic pain will be felt primarily by the Iranian people rather than forcing change from the increasingly hardline regime, said Alan Iyer, a former diplomat who served on the U.S. negotiating team that secured the 2015 Iran nuclear deal. The U.S. withdrew from the deal in 2018 under the first Trump administration. The U.S. has no good options, said Iyer, who's a distinguished diplomatic fellow at the Middle East Institute. This war has broken a complex system and is not getting back to the way it was before February 28th. In the meantime, Trump's standing has eroded as the war has dragged on. Strikingly, surveys show an erosion of support among Republicans, whose intense loyalty has been the foundation of Trump's political power. An Economist-YouGov poll released last week found Trump's approval among Republicans at 79%, a second-term low, and 15 points below its level shortly after he returned to office. The share of Republicans who strongly approve his performance has fallen even more sharply, from 68 to 48%. Washington Post Ipsos poll last month found a new low of 15% of Americans approved strongly of Trump's job performance. The finding marked the first time the Post Ipsos poll found that significantly more than half of Trump approvers support him only somewhat rather than strongly. The declines cannot be attributed to the Iran war alone. Voters have also expressed frustration about inflation, gasoline prices, and other aspects of Trump's presidency, but those issues have increasingly become intertwined. The war and the continued disruption of oil shipments have helped to make Trump's foreign policy predicament an economic and political problem at home. Trump has continued to insist that the end to the stalemate is in the offing. On Monday, he told Fox News that the U.S. was engaged in back-channel talks with Iran's Islamic Revolutionary Guard Corps. An IRGC spokesman quickly denied the claim. Brigadier General Hossein Mohebi told Iran's semi-official Tasnim news agency that there was no talks between Revolutionary Guard officials and the Americans, dismissing Trump's assertion as a product of defeat and desperation in war. Robert Kagan, a Brookings Institute fellow who has written extensively about U.S. power and foreign policy, said that Trump has few attractive military options in Iran and that the U.S. has effectively lost control of the Strait of Hormuz for the foreseeable future, leaving the administration increasingly reliant on economic pressure. But Kagan said that setback may not necessarily translate into lasting political damage for Trump. If gas prices remain relatively stable and the U.S. avoids another sustained shooting war, he said, Iran could gradually recede from voters' attention. I can see a situation where the majority of Americans don't care about the strategic defeat that we have faced if we are not shooting at Iran and if gas prices are not going up, Kagan said. He could get a political win out of a disastrous military defeat. He just has to spin it for his voters. And Kushner and Netanyahu make little progress on advancing Gaza deal after a meeting. The president's son-in-law, Jared Kushner, and Israeli Prime Minister Benjamin Netanyahu met Monday in Jerusalem, but made little progress towards fulfilling a plan for complete demilitarization of Hamas and the withdrawal of Israeli forces from Gaza. In a statement following the meeting, President Donald Trump's Board of Peace said that it had agreed with Israel's insistence that there would be no pullout of the Israeli defense forces from Gaza before all Hamas weapons, tunnels, and infrastructure are gone. One senior Board of Peace official, speaking on the condition of anonymity, said that the post-meeting statement was worded carefully to avoid conflict and take into account Israel's contentious national election in October, in which Gaza will be a central issue. The talks with Kushner were intended to find breathing space between two seemingly irreconcilable views and keep the talks alive, at least through the fall, the official said. The Israelis are going to give us some space over the next few weeks to see if we can get this disarmament process fast-tracked, move forward, and give it a chance, the Board of Peace official said. The official pointed to a planned humanitarian housing project in southern Gaza for about 50,000 Palestinians that would serve as a trial initiative to clear a small zone of Hamas and its weapons, allowing Israeli forces to pull back. The 15-point plan, touted as a breakthrough by Trump in late July, called for Israeli forces to withdraw in concert with Hamas's disarmament. But hopes of implementing the peace plan were brought to a standstill a few days ago when Netanyahu, in a stark break with Washington, said that the timing was unacceptable and that Israel would not withdraw until all Hamas weapons were gone. For its part, Hamas has demanded that Israel cease all military attacks, which have killed more than 1,000 Gazans since the ceasefire began in October, as a first step towards disarmament. Israel contends that its strikes, which have also killed civilians, are permitted under Trump's original peace plan as self-defense against imminent attacks from Hamas. In the coming weeks, the Board of Peace will establish a commission to determine whether Israeli attacks comply with the original restrictions on responding to imminent threats, according to the Board of Peace official. During the meeting, the two sides also agreed on establishing working groups on disarmament and demilitarization of Gaza, and another focus on sanitation, clean water, and other public health issues for people of Gaza, Board of Peace said in its statement. Kushner was joined by the group's director, Nikolai Melnikov, and former British Prime Minister Tony Blair, member of the body's executive board. The Board of Peace was set up in the aftermath of the 2025 ceasefire deal to release the remaining hostages that Hamas seized during the October 7, 2023 attack on Israel. On Sunday, Kushner held rare talks with a Hamas delegation in Egypt seeking to advance the Saud Gaza peace deal. The meeting was with Khalil al-Hayya, the group's new leader, the Associated Press reported. A Hamas official told the Washington Post that al-Hayya was in Egypt for talks and that the delegation met with all mediators. The Hamas official, speaking on the condition of anonymity, said that the group's talks with Kushner focused on the 15-point plan, which Hamas has accepted, and their objections to Israel's opposition. Israel is also under pressure from the United Arab Emirates, which also joined with other predominantly Muslim countries Sunday in condemning Netanyahu's refusal to move forward with the Trump plan. Last week, a U.S. official told the Post that Israel is not being asked to rely on trust or make irreversible moves before verified steps are taken on the ground. Speaking on the condition of anonymity, the official added that the objective remains the full decommissioning of weapons and ensuring Gaza can never again pose the kind of threat Israel faced on October 7th. Netanyahu is fighting for political survival in the October election. Polls show him trailing major opponents, and analysts say that he is less likely to make any major commitments in an election year. Netanyahu does not want people saying that he approved withdrawals before the elections. Kobi Michael, a former official in Israel's Ministry of Strategic Affairs, said that American pressure may not yield results except for a limited Israeli redeployment along the yellow line, the boundary separating areas in Gaza under Israel's military control. Speaking last week at a government meeting, Netanyahu presented himself as someone who can say no to Trump. We can and know how to stand our ground, even against our best friends when necessary, he said. Trump races to prepare for new strains of deadly viruses after cutting biosecurity experts. The White House is working to strengthen safeguards against biological attacks after staffing cuts early in the second Trump administration depleted expertise in a field where officials increasingly fear artificial intelligence could make it easier to create deadly pathogens. By the end of President Joe Biden's term, the White House had built a team of as many as 30 people focused on biological security, according to three former government officials who worked on the issue. Two for Biden and Trump, and one just for Biden, and spoke on the condition of anonymity to avoid professional retaliation. This specialized staff was charged with coordinating the web of federal agencies that deal with biohazards and provided scientific guidance to top officials. That team rapidly dwindled after Trump returned to office amid cuts and reorganizations, said that the three former officials, as well as a fourth former official who also worked for both administrations. At times, nobody at the White House was dedicated solely to biosecurity, according to three of the former officials. The losses have come as the administration has delayed replacing key Biden-era directives. It revoked a 2023 executive order on AI calling for stronger biological safeguards and cast doubt on a policy issue the following year designed to require companies to screen buyers seeking genetic components that could be used to create biological agents, widely seen by experts as a basic pillar of the nation's defenses. Trump directed officials to produce a revised version by August of 2025. More than a year later, it has yet to appear, even as AI companies say that their most advanced models are gaining increasingly sophisticated biological capabilities alongside the hacking skills that have alarmed officials this year. They have kneecapped themselves in their ability to create any policy that would have staying power, said one of the former experts who recently worked directly on outbreak response policy. That's the risk. They're not playing the long game. The whole purpose of having the technocrats there is to advise political leaders on the nuanced trade-offs of taking one path or another. In the absence of a large team, the White House has relied on small revolving cast of employees. They have included a junior fellow without any security and clearance, a part-timer from the research organization RAND, a pair of CIA staffers with little expertise in the field, and an Air Force doctor who has been a consultant to the White House medical office, according to three experts. The White House official said that the administration was working to strengthen the Biden-era policy, calling it inadequate and technically limited despite the staff devoted to developing it, and did not address questions about the staffing changes. The administration's commitment to addressing AI and biological safety risks is clear and ongoing, the official said in an email. The White House has been developing policy for over a year, including in our AI action plan last summer. The Trump administration has acknowledged the biological security risks AI poses while touting the potential for the technology to help keep the nation safe. Trump told foreign leaders gathered at the United Nations last year that he wanted to prevent biological weapons disasters and said that AI was a tool to help. At the Pentagon, a former health official who led Operation Warp Speed, the effort during the first Trump administration to rapidly produce a vaccine for the coronavirus, is involved in efforts to use AI to speed the development of new defenses against future pandemics and to deter biowarfare. Part of the work involves analyzing billions of tweaks to antibodies to assess how to respond to new forms of the coronavirus. But that work is taking place in a government that analysts and former experts say has been drained of expertise amid broader cuts to federal public health and science funding. The White House removed all the staff from the Office of Pandemic Preparedness and Response Policy, in an organization created to lead the nation's response to the kind of major outbreak that most dangerous kind of bioweapon could trigger. The office was resurrected as Ebola spread in Africa this spring. The National Security Council unit dedicated to health security was also shut, two of the former experts said, and parts of the Office of the Director of National Intelligence and Department of Homeland Security responsible for biological threats were broken up as part of a broader reorganization. A scientist who worked on biotechnology and national security issues in both of the first Trump and Biden administrations said that the federal government is not taking a leading role in coordinating a response to the risks posed by rapidly evolving technology. Every time an administration changes over, there's a lot of continuity that just gets disrupted, said the scientist. In transition from Biden to Trump, they said when it comes to biosecurity, that happened in a very disruptive way. There's never been one federal agency responsible for biosecurity, a sprawling field that encompasses efforts to secure research labs, aspects of public health work, and international diplomacy, and which is increasingly focused on the role of AI. But an analysis of Trump's most recent budget request by Council on Strategic Risks, a Washington-based security policy think tank, concluded that the administration's rhetoric on biosecurity was not matched by its funding proposals. In a separate analysis, the group found that spending across multiple government departments peaked in 2024 before declining slightly in Trump's first year, with the administration posing further cuts. General programmatic cuts and agency-specific reorganizations have restricted and eliminated key programs, clouding budgetary transparency and weakening U.S. deterrence efforts, the council wrote in a blog post. When Trump returned to office last year, his team was focused on eliminating barriers to the development of AI technology. That approach began to shift this spring when a new generation of models proved to be capable of hacking into computer networks, leading administration officials to embrace the kinds of government oversight of yet-to-be-released tools that they had once spurned. There's now signs that the officials are taking additional interest in potential dangers, That has included a recent string of briefings on biological risks between OpenAI and the White House and half a dozen government agencies, according to a person familiar with the meetings. Politico reported this month that the White House was launching a new initiative involving its cybersecurity office and a top official at the Department of Health and Human Services. Leaders in the AI industry have long said that their tools being used to enable a biological attack ranks among their top fears. I'm getting very frustrated, said David Relman, a professor of medicine at Stanford University who worked on pandemic response in the Biden White House. The newest AI models, such as Anthropic's Mythos and OpenAI's GPT 5.6, have continued to get better at higher-level biological research. But just as the model's ability to write computer code has made them good at hacking, their biological capabilities have stoked fears that they could be used to help build a new bioweapon, set off a new pandemic, or aid in even relatively amateur, in carrying out biological attack. This month, the journal Science published the results of a successful effort to use AI to engineer new viruses. They were designed to infect bacteria rather than humans, but the outcome was a clear sign that it has become possible. As early as late last summer, researchers at OpenAI determined that they were close to reaching high levels of capability in biology, which the company defines as capabilities that, quote, significantly increase existing risk vectors for severe harm, end quote. The company briefed the Trump administration and hosted more than 50 government experts for a summit at its San Francisco headquarters that July to discuss how its systems could be used for biological defense. The Washington Post has a content partnership with OpenAI. The company said that it has continued to work with the administration, aiming to provide officials with access to special versions of GPT for biological defenses that it calls Rosalind. The administration has increasingly prioritized this important issue as AI capabilities have expanded, and we welcome their partnership, an OpenAI spokesman said in an email. Despite the growing concern, scientists remain divided on how serious the risks are, how soon they might materialize, and how the nation should prepare. Large language models that power chatbots could be helping terrorists do tricky lab work, and specialized biological design tools could aid in the creation of new kinds of deadly pathogens not readily recognized by current methods of surveillance. In October, researchers at Microsoft detailed how they had patched gaps in detection systems after using AI to engineer digital versions of thousands of toxins that were not caught by the existing safety net. A report by RAND concluded that attackers have a significant advantage over defenders when it comes to biological incidents. Someone carrying out an attack could make multiple efforts, while authorities need to be able to tackle every threat because even one could result in catastrophic consequences. Leading American AI firms have sought to lock down their models, blocking them from answering questions about risky biological research and providing more capable systems only to trusted partners. But AI guardrails are imperfect, and OpenAI said in July that its testing of leading Chinese models, which are made freely available, indicates that they do not have the same kind of protections built in. I think we have a massive collective action problem in front of us, said Relman, a Stanford professor. OpenAI systems have gone on runaway hacking sprees in recent months, but for now, experts say that the barrier between the digital world and the biological one presents a major hurdle and an important line of defense. Yet that could begin to change as companies seek to automate laboratories. The ultimate fears are a ways out, said Crystal Grant, a researcher at the Council on Strategic Risks. We have a lead time before they're here to prepare ourselves, because the same capabilities can allow AI to be used for dangerous and helpful biological research. Many scientists also fear their work becoming too tightly regulated. The Trump administration recently released a new policy on what it calls dangerous gain-of-function research. It's a longstanding approach involving tinkering with pathogens in order to better understand how to defend against them, but it has become increasingly controversial in the wake of coronavirus pandemic. The Trump administration has embraced the theory that the virus escaped from a Chinese lab that was undergoing gain-of-function work. Some scientists say that the new policy is vague and could impede legitimate research. In the private sector, researchers complain that biological guardrails Anthropic put on its most powerful models were too strict. The company loosened the restrictions this month. Paul Friedrichs, a retired Air Force general, said the need to get the balance of safety and progress right underscores the need for strong leadership and expertise in the federal government. Friedrichs, who ended his government career leading the White House pandemic office under Biden, said that the cuts in the Trump administration have unquestionably left the nation less well prepared and at risk of squandering an incredible opportunity. We're on the cusp of curing some of the banes of humanity, Friedrichs said. After beloved Jackie the Eagle's death, fans turned on her caretakers. Christian Weaver starts her mornings first with the Bible and then the bald eagles. Weaver is among millions who have spent hours watching the live stream trained on a family of bald eagles nested high above California's San Bernardino Mountains. The webcam allowed viewers to follow Jackie, the first eagle chick believed to have hatched in the San Bernardino National Forest's Big Bear Valley, and her mate, Shadow. Friends of Big Bear Valley installed the camera in 2015, and the nonprofit has amassed more than 460 million views on YouTube. Weaver began to tune in about 2 years ago after her mother encouraged her to do so. But in recent weeks, Jackie has been missing from the view. The eagle was being treated for an illness by veterinarians at the Ojai Raptor Center north of Los Angeles. Then last week, the center announced that the beloved 14-year-old eagle had died. Weaver was heartbroken, yes, but she was also suspicious. Ojai Raptor Center has some explaining to do, she wrote on a social media platform, X. Just saying. Weaver said that she took a lot of flack for even saying something about it, but she wasn't the only fan insisting on answers. Even as the Ojai Raptor Center posted multiple social media updates a week about Jackie's condition, fans circulated a petition demanding more frequent posts. Friends of Big Bear Valley also received a deluge of calls while Jackie was ill and off screen, said Jenny Voisard, spokeswoman for the nonprofit. Callers suggested medical treatments that they thought the eagle should be receiving or demanded updates about her condition, Voisard said. While caring for Jackie, the Raptor Center posted that wildlife professionals increasingly face constant requests for information, repeated phone calls, unexpected visits, messages on their personal social media accounts, and in some cases, contacting at their private homes. That statement further angered Weaver, she said. She wasn't used to the eagle being out of sight. Last year, she even kept the television in her bedroom tuned to Jackie's nest. With Jackie sequestered in Ojai, Weaver said that she became convinced that doctors were withholding information. She said she didn't call the caretakers like other fans, but doesn't think the center should have been bothered by those who did. As some turned on Jackie's caregivers, though, Voisard said that the campaign, particularly the petition, had grown absurd. Artificial intelligence-generated images of Jackie spread online, prompting the Raptor Center to ask fans not to share them. A particularly insidious rumor, Voisard said, were claims that the Raptor Center was pretending that Jackie was still alive to collect donations. Members of the Friends of Big Bear Valley staff tried responding when they could, Voisard said, but eventually they restricted comments on at least one post. The sheer volume of comments and emails, like there's no way anybody could keep up, Voisard added. Amy Reese watched the drama unfold from afar. She set up an Eagle Cam webcam in 2010, nearly 1,500 miles away in Iowa. She recalled predicting with a colleague ahead of its launch that they were going to have so much fun sharing the live stream. That, she said, would be her last moment of peace for years. Reese's Eagle Cam went viral. Fans could call her phone at 3 a.m. demanding that she put an umbrella over the nest when it was raining. And last year, when two females mated with an adult male, a fan requested Reese go and shoot one of the female birds, she said. As soon as I heard that something was going on with Jackie, I felt bad for them, Reese said of the Eagles' caretakers in California. They're going to have an invasion of their private life that will be cruel and unnecessary. Americans have long been enamored with the symbol of the bald eagle since it first appeared on the seal in 1782, said Pulitzer-winning historian Jack Davis, who wrote a chronicle of the bird. But for decades, they hated the animal itself. During the 1800s, it was considered a civic duty to kill bald eagles as they were seen as pests, Davis said. In the mid-1900s, poisonous insecticides pushed the bald eagle population to the brink of extinction. But wildlife organizations began placing web cameras on eagles' nests in recent decades, and viewers became attached to the bird's domestic lives, which Davis said can resemble ours. Many eagles mate for life and co-parent their young. When something goes wrong, Davis said, some fans are known to berate wildlife staff. Our emotional ties to the birds are as powerful now as our patriotic ties, Davis said. After Jackie's death, Weaver, who at one point had suggested online that Jackie's doctors had withheld test results, added in another post, "I feel strung along." In hindsight, she said her messages were improperly worded. But she doesn't regret posting them. It was a symptom of her anger, she said, and she remains convinced that there's more to the story. Even after state wildlife officials said Tuesday that Jackie had a large blood clot in her wing and kidney, Weaver wondered whether blood thinners could have helped. When did the center know that Jackie was going to die? She said that she had has wondered. Could her fans have gotten more warning? The Ojai Raptor Center's board chair said that the center was waiting for more information before further speaking publicly about Eagle's final few weeks. In the days following Jackie's death, Weaver's mornings haven't changed. She reads the Bible and watches Shadow, now hopeful that he'll find a new mate. Fantasy football is starting soon, and Weaver said that will distract her. She hasn't fully moved on, though. I'm just annoyed by it, really, she said. The feeling, she said, she added, is one of her stages of grief. Federal border construction halts at Big Bend National Park after local pushback. The Trump administration on Monday halted construction of a Border Patrol road in Big Bend National Park following local pushback that criticized the work as unnecessarily damaging critical species habitat and altering the landscape of the iconic national park at the Texas-Mexico border. Earlier this month, Customs and Border Protection contractors began clearing a path for a road that would run the length of the park and eventually be accompanied by vehicle barriers and additional cables for surveillance equipment in some sections along the border. Last night, I put a pause on all activity in the park as far as construction goes till I can get down there and do a personal evaluation, talk to some stakeholders, talk to local law enforcement in that area, said CBP Commissioner Rodney Scott in a video posted on X. Scott filmed the video in a Texas airport on his way to visit the park, promising more to follow this week. Since construction work began, a network of residents and local landowners have been vigilant, documenting every lump of dirt moved by heavy equipment inside the national park. They have mounted a social media campaign using videos and photos of the work to plead for greater transparency on the administration's border barrier plans. The images show contractors in yellow vests working with bulldozers and excavators leaving a path of dirt and tread marks in their wake. Satellite images show that several thousand feet had been bulldozed in the floodplain along the Rio Grande as of last week to make for the future road. Last week, Scott sought to clarify work he said was happening at the park, suggesting it was not part of the barrier construction, but rather survey and design efforts, describing it in a statement as building a new access road, improving existing roads, installing detection technology, and placing vehicle barriers in limited strategic locations. Opponents of the construction say additional security infrastructure is unnecessary, noting that the Big Bend region already has the lowest level of illegal crossings of any segment of the border. Locals have sued the federal government, filed complaints with environmental protection agencies, opposed permits for contractors to use local roads and wells, and pushed lawmakers to demand answers on what work is being done. Members of Congress in both parties have called for greater transparency from CBP. In yet another attempt to halt the project, an indigenous group filed a lawsuit in federal court on Friday against the alleged destruction of sacred sites in the park, citing religious protections. Texas Senator Roland Gutierrez, Democrat, who is representing the plaintiffs in that lawsuit, said federal leaders are feeling the pressure as residents reach out to their lawmakers every day about the construction. The legal team filed an application for a temporary restraining order late Sunday in an attempt to stop the work. We're pleased that Commissioner Scott has made this announcement to pause the construction until he gets a feeling of what's happening, Gutierrez said Monday. The real concern is Commissioner Scott told us that they are only surveying. Unless the survey with bulldozers, backhoes, and excavators, I don't believe that what Mr. Scott and the rest of the representatives of the federal government are saying. I hope the pause is in earnest, he adds. While several lawsuits related to the border infrastructure work have failed to halt the project, Gutierrez is confident the religious grounds of their complaint may open up a new front in the legal battle. Adam Isaacson of the Washington Office on Latin America submitted a recent expert report in another lawsuit analyzing federal border encounter data. In it, he concluded that of all the sectors, Big Bend had the lowest number of apprehensions and is a fraction of apprehensions in other sectors, both historically and since the beginning of the second Trump administration. The intent to build border barrier in the Big Bend seems to reflect the amount of funding DHS has on hand from recent approved legislation, rather than any urgency over illegal entries, Isaacson wrote in the court filing. The work in Big Bend is part of a $46 billion for construction of additional border walls and other security infrastructure across the entire border that Congress authorized last year in Trump's signature One Big Beautiful Bill Act. The work will not include a 30-foot border wall running through the park as is being built along much of the rest of the border, according to CBP, which backed down on plans for that type of barrier earlier this year. Still, the path of the bulldozers has already destroyed areas that the U.S. Fish and Wildlife Service has designated as critical habitat for the threatened yellow-billed cuckoo. Such a designation would typically demand that the government conduct extensive environmental studies and come up with a plan to mitigate harm to the species. But the Department of Homeland Security has waived several dozen conservation laws, including the Endangered Species Act, so that contractors can disregard them. CBP's proposed route for the patrol road would go over Mariscal Mountain, which sits above the park's namesake Big Bend, where the river bends back to the north. Locals are concerned that will require explosives to blast through the hard rock to create a road wide enough for a car over the mountain, irreversibly changing the view enjoyed by hikers and disrupting peregrine falcons that nest nearby, although CBP denies that blasting will be necessary. For now, Scott said all work has stopped, although locals wonder if that will become permanent. We are cautiously optimistic, said Jenna Cantrell, a nearby resident who's been monitoring the activity closely. It's peaceful and quiet again. And a dispute over fact versus fiction at a trial over Tupac's killing. Prosecutors said Monday that while few have been willing to speak about the 1996 killing of Tupac Shakur, Dwayne Cafe D. Davis is the one person who has had a hard time being silent. Let's be clear, Dwayne Davis did not pull the trigger, but he did plan the shooting in retaliation of the beating of his nephew. Chief Deputy District Attorney Binu Palal told jurors at the start of Davis's Las Vegas trial. Remarkably, you will learn that from Dwayne Davis himself. Davis, 63, is charged with murder, the deadly weapon, with intent to promote, further, or assist a criminal gang in Shakur's death. He pleaded not guilty. His lawyer in the defense opening called the prosecution's narrative fiction. If convicted, Davis faces life in prison. Palal showed jurors video of Shakur's entourage attacking Davis's nephew Orlando Baby Lane Anderson outside a boxing match at the MGM Grand hours before the shooting, September 7th, 1996. Davis spent the next 2 hours planning how to get even, said Palal, and Shakur was gunned down in an act of revenge. In the 2008 interview with a federal task force investigating the killing of Shakur's rival, the notorious BIG, Davis instead talked about the Shakur shooting. He described handing a gun to the men in the backseat of the white Cadillac that fired on a black BMW with Shakur and Marion Suge Knight inside. As prosecutors played audio of Davis explaining the moment Shakur was shot, members of Shakur's family, including his stepbrother Maurice Mopreme Shakur, stared ahead and listened intently from the audience. Palal told jurors Davis held onto a visceral hatred for Shakur for decades that drove him to speak. He said as early as 1998, the defendant talked to the FBI and admitted he had been in Las Vegas the night of the shooting. He spoke again in 1999 to the FBI and said again that he was in Las Vegas then, but denied responsibility. In 2009, he admitted to his role in the killing in an interview with Las Vegas police, Palal said. And now 30 years later, we're going to ask you to finally hold Dwayne Davis accountable, Palal said.

Sampton Davis said that Davis wasn't previously charged for the 1996 killing because law enforcement knew that he was full of crap. There's no facts, he said, to back up what Davis said in his book. The defense attorney also pointed to missing documentation in the original investigation and distrust between Los Angeles and Las Vegas police departments. He pointed out that the Compton Police Department was shut down in September 2000 over corruption. He called one detective's work biased, sloppy, and incomplete. And he said retired detective Clifford Mogg read portions of Davis's book into the record as if it were fact, but said Mogg did not verify claims in it. The story of the drive-by shooting has long gripped the hip-hop community, partly because no one was charged until Davis was indicted in 2023. The other three men riding in the Cadillac have all died in the years since. When he said that he's the only person who can tell what happened, he's right, Powell said. Shakur remains a cultural icon and is considered one of the most influential and versatile rappers of all time, despite dying at 25. He was nominated for 6 Grammy Awards and was inducted into the Rock and Roll Hall of Fame in 2017. Retired Las Vegas police officer Gary Dale was the first of the 35 to 45 witnesses the prosecution plans to call at trial, which is expected to last about a month. He recounted how he and another officer stopped a car carrying Knight and Shakur because the vehicle didn't have a license plate. They let the pair go with a warning. About 10 minutes later, the two officers responded to a call about a shooting and found Shakur being pulled from the car by EMTs, Dale said. Knight had been grazed by bullets, but told the officers to take care of Shakur, he testified. Dale jumped in the ambulance and tried to get Shakur to tell him who shot him. The retired officer said that Shakur said something like, "No, we'll take care of it." Another witness, Ingrid Stokes, testified that she and her friends were headed home from Las Vegas when they encountered Shakur and Knight, who was friends with a woman in Stokes' group. Knight invited them to a nightclub, she said, and they decided to meet them there. The car Stokes was riding in was one lane over and a car length ahead of Knight's vehicle when they heard gunshots while stopped at an intersection, she said. Stokes said that they feared more gunfire and drove away, almost hitting a white four-door vehicle in the process. When they returned to the scene, police treated them like suspects, she said, and made them sit on the sidewalks. She was scared to talk about the case, worried about poor treatment from law enforcement and from the potential for retribution from the unknown shooters. Snitches get stitches, she said. House Ethics Panel investigates Representative Jimmy Gomez over sexual misconduct allegations. The House Ethics Committee announced Monday that it has opened an investigation into Representative Jimmy Gomez, Democrat from California, over sexual misconduct allegations. In a statement, the Ethics Committee, which is made up of an equal number of Democrats and Republicans, said that it is reviewing allegations that Gomez may have engaged in sexual misconduct, including engaging in inappropriate sexual contact with a House staffer in violation of House rules. The panel noted its investigation does not itself indicate that any violation of House rules has occurred. In a statement Monday, Gomez acknowledged he had made personal mistakes outside my marriage and said he will cooperate with the investigation. Although my actions were consensual in nature and haven't violated the law or House ethics rules, that doesn't diminish the impact that these mistakes have made on those I care about the most. I am deeply sorry to my wife for the pain and embarrassment that I have brought into our lives, Gomez said. CNN first reported in June that the committee was investigating Gomez over allegations of sexual misconduct. Gomez, 51, is facing a re-election challenge from Democrat Angela Gonzalez-Torres as he seeks a sixth term in Congress. In California's open primaries, the two top finishers advance to the general election regardless of party. Gomez represents the state's 34th district in the Los Angeles area. The Ethics Committee announcement is the latest development in a recent string of House controversies. The panel said earlier this month it is investigating allegations that Representative Max Miller, Republican from Ohio, engaged in domestic violence and illegal drug use after Miller's ex-wife accused him of physically abusing her and their daughter. I have absolutely nothing to hide. We will be providing the committee with all necessary documents needed for a detailed examination, Miller wrote on X ahead of the committee's announcement. Representative Chuck Edwards, Republican from North Carolina, said he was dropping his reelection bid earlier this month after the Ethics Committee recommended censuring him in a report that described persistent, unprofessional, and inappropriate conduct towards two young female staffers. Edwards said none of his conduct was intended to be sexual or romantic advance. However, his behavior patterns would lead a reasonable observer

0: to interpret it as such, the committee found. This spring, when sexual misconduct allegations emerged involving another California Democrat, then Representative Eric Swalwell, who was running for governor, Gomez resigned as Swalwell's campaign co-chair and called for his colleague to drop out. Gomez described the allegations as the ugliest and most serious accusations imaginable and called for full accountability without doubt, distraction, or delay. In April, Swalwell and Representative Tony Gonzalez, Republican from Texas, resigned from Congress ahead of possible expulsion votes related to allegations of sexual misconduct. Swalwell denied an accusation of sexual assault, but acknowledged some past mistakes in judgment. Gonzalez acknowledged an affair with a former member of his staff, a violation of House rules. The slew of high-profile investigations, resignations, and dropped election bids has triggered a reckoning about the way Congress polices lawmakers' behavior. In May, the House launched a bipartisan push to combat sexual misconduct. A group of Republican and Democratic lawmakers is expected to announce reforms to House policies when Congress returns from recess. Representative Teresa Lager Fernandez, New Mexico chairwoman of the Democratic Women's Caucus, previously said potential changes could include speeding up the process for reporting sexual assault and increasing education and training resources. Thousands in Indonesia await aid after earthquake kills 68. Thousands of people waited for aid on the Indonesian island of Flores on Monday as the country marked its 81st Independence Day, 2 days after the powerful earthquake killed at least 68 people, injured more than 200 others, and damaged thousands of homes. Many residents on Flores Island in East Nusa Tenggara province spent the day mourning victims while military teams tried to deliver food, clean water, and clothing to inaccessible communities by plane. Saturday's earthquake left widespread damage, with buildings collapsed onto parked cars, homes shattered, and trees and boulders blocking roads. "My house is just rubble now," said Rasid Jafar, a clothing trader in the village of Rio, the hardest hit area in Manangari Regency. "We need food, medicine, and clean water urgently." During Indonesia's Independence Day ceremony in the capital of Jakarta, President Prabowo Subianto asked participants to pray for people affected by disasters in East Nusa Tenggara and other parts of the country, while leading a nationwide moment of silence honoring the nation's independence heroes. More than 4,500 homes were damaged when the earthquake struck Flores Island early Saturday. Some 19,000 people were forced into temporary shelters, and 213 people were injured, according to the National Disaster Management Agency. The disaster also damaged 122 health facilities, 252 schools, and 84 places of worship. The province's governor declared a 14-day state of emergency Sunday. The quake occurred at a depth of 6 miles shortly before 6 a.m. Saturday, according to U.S. Geological Survey, and residents fled in panic as tsunami warnings were issued but later lifted. Authorities have since recorded 1,500 aftershocks into Monday, though only 54 were felt by residents. Thousands of people on Flores camped outside collapsed homes under tarp tents overnight into Monday, sleeping outside because of the danger of more aftershocks. For many residents, the disaster revived painful memories of a powerful earthquake and tsunami that struck Flores in 1992, killing about 2,500 people. As thousands of survivors remained in need of food, shelter, and medical treatment, the government said that more than 1,800 military and police personnel have been deployed across the disaster zone, supported by 10 aircraft and several vessels, to distribute more than 100 metric tons of emergency aid. Nearly 5,400 food packages, 2 field hospital tents, medicines, and clothing were being delivered to communities across the disaster zone as logistical challenges slowed deliveries to some hard-hit communities, National Disaster Agency Deputy Chief Aldo Mahari said in a video statement. Authorities set up 2 emergency field hospitals in the worst-hit town of Riteng to treat earthquake victims after local hospitals were damaged, with 2 crisis management teams overseeing a health emergency operations center, Mahari said. They also said rescue teams continued searching for victims in the affected areas, although no residents have reported any family members still missing. Aid workers reached tiny Palu Island, one of the areas closest to the earthquake's epicenter, late Sunday after a difficult sea and land journey through landslide-hit terrain, authorities said. Thousands of residents remain in urgent need of assistance. The roads are steep and many were blocked by landslides. It was a near-death journey, said the deputy police chief of Sitka Agency, Marcellus Hugo Amboro, whose team was among the first to reach the island with emergency supplies. He said the initial assessments revealed extensive damage, with one villager killed, two seriously injured, and nearly 150 homes destroyed. Indonesia, an archipelago of more than 17,000 islands, is prone to earthquakes and volcanic eruptions because of its location in the Pacific Ring of Fire, a horseshoe-shaped arc of seismic faults and volcanoes. In 2018, a 7.5 magnitude earthquake triggered a tsunami on the island of Sulawesi, killed more than 4,400 people. In 2004, the one I remember the best, a 9.1 magnitude quake of Sumatra, off Sumatra, unleashed a tsunami that killed about 230,000 people in a dozen countries, nearly $170,000 in Ace province alone. Zuckerberg faces potential reckoning in court over Instagram's effects on teens. Meta has suffered two major defeats in state courts this year and has been ordered to pay almost $1 billion in penalties and remediation for harms to teens who use platforms such as Instagram. A federal trial due to begin Tuesday could drag its founder, Mark Zuckerberg, to the witness stand and force much greater financial and legal consequences for the company. The case, headed to court in Oakland, California, was brought by the attorneys general of California, Colorado, Kentucky, and New Jersey. They demand that Meta pay as much as $1.4 trillion, almost as much as the company's total value, and redesign its products as restitution for the harms it has caused young users. The lawsuit alleges that Meta designed its Facebook and Instagram apps to get teenagers addicted to its services, while at the same time mounting a public relations campaign to convince parents and politicians that its products were safe for parents, for young people to use. It is hugely significant, said Clay Calvert, a senior fellow at the American Enterprise Institute, a Washington-based think tank. It's a reckoning to them in terms of how they deliver content to minors. Meta has rejected the state's claims in court filings, arguing the case failed to show evidence of real-world harm and asked for wildly unreasonable damages. The state's AGs may call this a landmark case, but their limited claims are unsubstantiated and their financial demands are vastly disproportionate, a spokesperson for the company said. Zuckerberg is expected to testify, as is Instagram head Adam Mosseri. The case, due to start this week in U.S. District Court for the Northern District of California, is one among a recent avalanche of lawsuits against social media companies from parents, children, school districts, and state governments that are winding their way through courts across the nation. They are built on more than a decade of widespread public concern about the impact of social media and children. Prosecutors are likening the case to the mass of legal action against the tobacco industry in the 1990s that led to massive settlements and new limitations on cigarette makers. The legal onslaught comes after attempts by Congress and federal regulators to force changes at Meta and other tech firms that the companies largely shrugged off. This Oakland case represents just four of the 29 state governments that have sued Meta. If the company loses, the financial penalty could dent the company's finances and force it to make major product changes, while also setting a precedent for the cases still to come. The outcomes here could influence the rest of the attorney general's cases, Calvert said. Meta chief financial officer Susan Lee issued a warning about the company's legal challenges in prepared remarks to investors last month. We continue to see scrutiny on youth-related issues in several markets and have a number of youth-related trials scheduled for this year in the U.S., which may ultimately result in a material loss, she said. The cases could also force changes to Meta's products. The company was ordered by the New Mexico judge who said that the company must pay $942 million in damages and restitution to make design changes, including not sending any push notifications to children during school hours and late at night. The states that brought the Oakland case set to start this week have asked the judge to order that Meta make changes, including increased enforcement of age limits, deletion of any AI algorithms trained with kids' data, and putting an end to the way that social media feeds in apps present an infinite scroll that never ends. The presiding judge in Oakland is Yvonne Gonzalez-Rogers, the same judge who handled Elon Musk's lawsuit against OpenAI earlier this year. Musk lost after the jury in the case found that he had missed the window to bring his lawsuit. The Meta trial will also be heard by a jury who will deliver an advisory verdict that Gonzalez Rogers will take into account before making her own decision. In the Musk OpenAI case, she accepted the jury's decision immediately. Jury trials have created a new challenge to the operations of the largest tech companies over the past several years, with panels repeatedly returning landmark decisions against tech giants who had largely avoided legal penalties for years as they grew bigger and more powerful. In 2023, a jury in San Francisco found that Google's mobile app store was an illegal monopoly. Last year, a California jury found that Meta wrongfully collected data from women using the period tracking app Flow. Both companies said after the verdicts that they would appeal. Meta's recent and forthcoming trials reflect years of building anger towards Meta and other social media companies for the way they've marketed to and directed their algorithms towards young people, said Jim Steyer, founder of Common Sense Media, an advocacy organization that aims to protect children from potential harms of technology. The blowback is not building anymore. It's here. It's real, said Steyer. He is the brother of Tom Steyer, the philanthropist who has mounted unsuccessful Democratic presidential and California gubernatorial campaigns. Tech companies at times have been levied with major fines, particularly in the European Union, for breaking laws and regulations. For the most part, the companies have been able to pay the money and move on. The huge amounts of money being demanded by the attorneys general and the large number of pending cases and potential plaintiffs could make the financial penalties of adverse rulings more difficult for the company to handle. It kind of feels like the financial cost is finally matching the human cost, said Kyle Morse, deputy executive director of the Tech Oversight Project, a nonprofit that argues big tech companies have amassed too much power. And just a few minutes left, I'm going to go ahead and read some Digest articles, World Digest articles. Torrential rains have pounded South Korea, leaving one person dead and four others injured, officials said Monday. One person died in a landslide that struck an apartment building in the southern part of Jeonghae, an interior safety ministry said in the report. It said that two people were injured in Jeonghae and two others in a nearby cities. The heavy rains that have pummeled southern South Korea since Saturday have forced about 390 people to evacuate to safe places and caused power outages at about 3,500 houses, the ministry report said. In the Philippines, heavy monsoon rains flooded key streets and snarled traffic early Monday in the densely populated region of metropolitan Manila and a dozen outlying provinces, forcing the government to suspend government work and cancel classes starting at school. Schools were asked to shift to online learning. About 3 weeks of intermittent monsoon rains and storms that lashed the main northern island region of Luzon 2 weeks ago left at least 23 people dead, mostly due to landslides and floods, and affected 5 million people, including nearly 25,000 who remain in government emergency shelters Monday in several northern provinces, according to the Office of Civil Defense. Among the dead were 10 people, including children whose houses were buried by an August 9th landslide in the northern city of Bagua. The three others were dug out alive with injuries by rescuers, officials said. Russia attacked facilities of Ukraine's Naftogaz Group 13 times over the past week and has targeted its premises almost 300 times since the start of the year, the state energy company said Monday. Russian drones and missiles struck facilities in several regions of the country, with one asset hit multiple times during the week, Naftogaz said, reporting serious damage to equipment and production capacity. No employees were hurt in the attacks, the company said. DTEC Group, a local coal mining and power production company, which says it is the largest private investor in Ukraine's energy sector, also said that Russian attacks started a fire on one of its mines, killing a 52-year-old man. Ukrainian long-range attacks on Russia killed seven people, while five civilians died in Ukraine after strikes by Moscow's forces, officials said Monday, as they collated overnight attacks. With the Russian capital now within range of Ukrainian drones that regularly attack the region, organizers canceled a large military music festival due to be held on central Moscow's Red Square on Friday. Russia has exploited Ukraine's severe shortage of U.S.-made Patriot air defense interceptors, which are the only way of countering ballistic missiles, which are only one way of countering the ballistic missiles. But Kyiv is swiftly innovating, with Ukraine now developing its own ballistic missile to hit back at Russia and working with European countries in developing more anti-ballistic air defenses. And that's going to do it for today. This is Melinda Cornforth signing off from the Washington Post. Have a great week.
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For more information or if you have comments, questions, suggestions, or concerns, please call the Radio Reading Service at 904-358-6308.

0: This program is intended for a print-impaired audience and is brought to you by Mind's Eye.
1: Hello, it is Monday, August 17th, 2026. I'll be reading the USA Today newspaper for today. Headline here is Iran War is stirring unease in GOP. Even Trump's allies say he needs to find a way out. This is by Zach Anderson, Francesca Chambers, and Zachary Shermelli. Out of Washington, D.C., President Donald Trump is under increasing pressure from members of his party to find a way out of the Iran war with the midterms on the horizon and Republican voters souring on a conflict he once predicted would last just weeks. Republicans are airing their frustrations publicly and privately about what they see as muddled messaging coming out of the administration on a conflict that has driven up prices for voters. A growing number of prominent MAGA figures have urged the president to end the conflict, saying there could be dire political consequences if it continues. Republican strategists have echoed those concerns, saying Iran is a major drag on the party heading into November. Trump has alternated between threats and diplomatic overtures to get the job done, but the war is now approaching 6 months with no end in sight. Election day is less than 3 months away, and the administration has resorted to insisting the fundamentals of the economy are strong. But the rate of inflation remains higher than it was before the conflict began or Trump took office, coming in at 3.4% last month. The war has pushed gas prices above $4 a gallon and driven up other costs, contributing to affordability concerns that are top of mind for many voters. It's one of those issues where there's almost no upside, GOP pollster and Signal founder Brent Buchanan said. The protracted conflict has put GOP lawmakers on the defensive as they spend an extended congressional recess in their districts. Retiring Senator Tom Tillis, Republican North Carolina, said anxiety over Iran may mean it's time for some Republican lawmakers to separate from the White House. That's a quote. On the war, which has hurt the president's approval rating and threatened the GOP's chances of maintaining control of Congress. If it's unpopular and they feel that way, they should tell their constituents the truth, said Tillis, whose impending departure from Congress has allowed him to break publicly with the Trump administration on key issues. Lawmakers said the war dominated the conversation when Vice President J.D. Vance met privately with Senate Republicans on Capitol Hill before their August recess. John Kennedy of Louisiana told reporters afterward that Vance and other top administration officials should hold a news conference to explain Trump's rationale for going to war. Kennedy said he worried that the American people are somewhat confused about why we went in and where we are. Trump isn't always disciplined in his messaging, Kennedy said earlier on CBS's Face the Nation. He suggested other officials take the lead in explaining what's going on in Iran, why we went in, and why we're still there. Negative public opinion on the conflict is putting Republican members of Congress in an awkward position as they fan out over the August recess, some campaigning for re-election and others supporting colleagues who are on the ballot. Internal messaging guidance circulated among the Senate Republican conference in July acknowledged that high fuel costs linked to the war are a problem. The strategy document obtained by USA Today urged GOP senators to say they are very concerned about the price of gas and want to make sure prices come down. Trump was elected in part on a promise to bring down inflation, which makes the surge in gas prices and its overall effect on inflation a particular concern, GOP pollster Whit Ayers said. What we need is strategic clarity from the White House. Absent that, I think they're going to have to be sympathetic to the fact that to most people, this is not a popular war, Tillis said of his advice to GOP lawmakers. So accommodate that. The White House said Trump can both address voters' economic concerns and strengthen national security. While the president ensures that Iran will never possess a nuclear weapon for our national security, the president has been equally focused on unleashing prosperity for working-class Americans, from creating Trump accounts to slashing job-killing regulations and taxes, White House spokesperson Kush Desai told USA Today in a statement. For the Trump administration, economic prosperity is not possible without national security, and national security is not possible without economic prosperity. Democrats are promising to press the issue on the campaign trail. This election is going to be a referendum on the war that Donald Trump is losing, Senator Chris Murphy, Democrat Connecticut, said on August 9th on NBC's Meet the Press. MAGA is getting antsy. Most Republican lawmakers continue to publicly back Trump's approach to Iran, with only a smattering voting to end the war. But prominent MAGA figures have been increasingly outspoken about their desire for Trump to focus on domestic issues. Conservative media figures such as Matt Gaetz, a former Florida lawmaker, an online influencer, Benny Johnson, have called on Trump to end the war. Foreign wars with no end in sight are always unpopular. They will always be political cancer, especially with young people, Johnson wrote on social media July 30th. End the war. Be done. Refocus on America. Gas, grocery, home prices, and immigration. That's how we win. Fox News host Laura Ingraham outlined the political peril for Republicans on her show in July. With the midterm elections a little more than 100 days away, the clock is ticking for President Trump to get out of this war before voters head to the polls. It's making a lot of Republicans nervous, she said. Republicans cannot let this become an endless distraction. Polling shows that the war is deeply unpopular. Only 36% of Americans approve of Trump's handling of the conflict, according to the Real Clear Politics polling average of numerous polls. Even among Republicans, just 61% approved in an APNORC survey on July 23rd to 27th, down 71% in an earlier survey. We've gotten to the point where only the people who still support the war in Iran are those who strongly approve of Donald Trump's job performance overall, Ayers said. Yet, even the president's diehard supporters are becoming more anxious about the costs associated with the war. In a survey in July for Politico by the independent polling firm Public First, 37% of self-identified MAGA voters said Trump should stay in the war only if it doesn't increase costs, a jump from the 29% who shared the same sentiments in May. Nearly one in five said Trump should end the military campaign regardless. Trump supporter Jamie Monaco, 36, said the United States should stay out of overseas conflicts, offering her thoughts on the Iran war as she waited to see the president at an event August 14th in New York. We shouldn't be in foreign war, said Monaco, a three-time Trump voter, adding that she and her husband are struggling in this economy. Massive drag on the president. Trump allies fret that the conflict is hurting the president's appeal as his support dips among white working class voters and other groups that have powered his victories. Buchanan, the GOP pollster, said the war has damaged Trump's credibility with supporters who may not have backed Republicans in the past, but were willing to give Trump a shot because of his no new wars message, particularly young voters. Trump has broadened the GOP's coalition of voters, but Iran could destroy what the president built, said Joe Kent, a former Trump administration counterterrorism official who resigned over the war. Kent, who said in an interview that he's still a Trump guy, described Iran as a political liability. Politically, this is going to consume the rest of his presidency if he doesn't end it now, said Kent, who met with media personality Tucker Carlson, former Representative Marjorie Taylor Greene, and Representative Thomas Massey to discuss the war in July. The confab of MAGA exiles who have criticized Trump's approach to the conflict sparked speculation about a new anti-war political movement. Kent told USA Today that he believes America First Coalition could be a political force, whether it's within the GOP or a third party. Even as Trump gets pushback from some of the MAGA faithful, he's being urged by more hawkish conservatives to maintain pressure on Iran. Fox News host Mark Levin wrote August 8th on social media that he's sounding the alarm about efforts to reach a peace deal, saying his audience wants the enemy defeated. Representative Don Bacon, Republican Nebraska, told USA Today there's a concern that Trump will stop and Iran will still be a threat. Trump has often seemed torn between the competing visions in his party, vacillating between diplomacy and trying to force Iran into submission through military strikes. The result has been what some perceive as an erratic approach, and one Bacon said is wearing thin. Folks are tired of Trump's on and off again announcements, Bacon, who's leaving Congress, said in a text message. One day it's we are close to making a deal. The next day we're going to bomb them worse than World War II. When Trump launched the war, he described it as a little incursion that will wrap up in a few weeks. Winding down the conflict has proved difficult, though. After threatening a major escalation, he signed a preliminary peace deal with Iran in June. It quickly fell apart amid jockeying over control of the Strait of Hormuz. The United States then launched nearly 2 weeks of daily military strikes in July, briefly pausing the attacks, resumed strikes, and then paused them again. In recent days, the president has appeared content to hold back and maintain economic pressure with a Navy blockade while negotiations continue over the strait. In a speech August 14th, Trump said he might declare the Strait of Hormuz a territory of the United States. The White House has been patiently awaiting the outcome of talks between Iran and Oman and about opening a shipping canal through the strait. The United States is not a direct party to those negotiations, which have included demands from Iran that the Trump administration end its blockade. Pakistan said August 11th that the United States and Iran were close to some sort of arrangement. One senior White House official noted that Tehran has not been shooting at commercial vessels in the strait, indicated its movement in the right direction, but the UAE has since accused Iran of striking 3 ships linked to a state-owned oil company. Senate Foreign Relations Committee Chairman Senator Jim Risch said everybody wants to see the war wrapped up, and there are a number of ways to arrive at a point where there's more certainty in the relationship with Iran. It may not be as simple as striking a deal, the Idaho Republican indicated. I don't know that when you're dealing with Iran, the word ended comes into the conversation, he said. It certainly hasn't been that way in the last half century, so I think I would lower my expectations on ending, he said. Managing would be a better word than ending. Let's go to page 2, the news section. Tropical storm Lala unleashes flooding and winds on Hawaii. This is by Janine Santucci, Dinah Voiles-Pulver, and Carissa Waddick. Lala weakened to a tropical storm off Hawaii's shores early on August 16th, but forecasters warned of flooding, mudslides, and dangerous surf conditions amid torrential rains and high winds. The storm battered the Big Island of Hawaii's southern coast as a Category 1 hurricane on August 15th before the National Weather Service downgraded it to a tropical storm. The northern edge of Lala's eyewall brushed South Point on the southern tip of the Big Island as the center of the storm remained offshore. Conditions were expected to deteriorate on Oahu, the most populated Hawaiian island. Forecasters warned of nearly 3 feet of rain on some parts of the Big Island and more widespread totals of 10 to 20 inches. Eastern Maui could see 8 to 12 inches and other islands in Hawaii could get 4 to 6 inches of rain. At least one death reported. At least one person died as the storm raged August 15th. Governor Josh Green said a terrible car accident resulted in one fatality near the South Point area. Green shared on a post on X. He warned Hawaiians to shelter in place, adding debris could cover roads. Please stay alert. Avoid unnecessary travel. Check on your kapuna, those are elders, and neighbors, and follow official guidance, he said. 2 homes were swept away in Nahalehu in the Kau district of the Big Island. Wind gusts of more than 65 miles an hour were reported at many weather stations on the Big Island in Maui, with the strongest winds reported at higher elevations, according to preliminary reports from the Weather Service. Winds up to 140 miles per hour were measured on the dormant volcano Mauna Kea in Hawaii County, which is nearly 14,000 feet in elevation, the Weather Service said. The Mauna Kea Weather Center on the Big Island's tallest peak recorded wind gusts of more than 100 miles per hour, although winds could have been slower, close to sea level. Thousands left without power. Lala left more than 42,900 utility customers without power across the state by early August 16th, including nearly 31,800 on the Big Island and just more than 7,200 in Maui County, which includes the islands of Maui, Lanai, and Molokai. As the storm system made its way westward across Hawaii on August 15th, Hawaiian Electric warned customers to expect possible extended outages potentially overnight. Utility crews on the Hamakua coast on the Big Island were assessing a 42-mile span of transmission lines after trees knocked down poles and structures. The Hawaii Department of Transportation announced the closure of Hilo International Airport August 15th and said it would close Ellison on Azuka Kona International Airport at Kaihole. The department also closed the Hawaiian Island, Maui County, and Kauai commercial ports as the rain battered the island of Maui early August 16th with 1 to 2.5 inches per hour. The National Weather Service issued a flash flood warning, most likely near small creeks, urban areas, places with poor drainage, and other low-lying regions. On the Big Island, 10 to 20 inches were forecast with localized amounts of up to 25 inches. In eastern Maui, 8 to 12 inches were expected. Western Maui and other islands were expecting up to 4 to 6 inches and localized amounts up to 8 inches. Tropical storm force winds were expected to continue on Oahu and Kauai County, after hitting the Big Island, Maui County, and Oahu. Sustained wind gust of 46 miles per hour and a gust of 69 miles per hour were reported August 15th at Pualoa on the Big Island. Let's go to page 4, news section. Kennedy Center trustees vote to add Trump's name. Move seen as a test of federal judge's order. This is by Joey Garrison, out of Washington. The Kennedy Center's Board of Trustees voted to inscribe President Donald Trump's name below the sign on the iconic institution's building and once again temporarily closed the bulk of the performing arts venue for renovations, testing the two key components of a federal judge's order. The actions came during a closed-door board meeting August 13th on Zoom, according to a source with direct knowledge of the votes who confirmed deliberations reported first by the New York Times. The board, composed mostly of members selected by Trump, approved a resolution to add the inscription restored and renovated by President Donald J. Trump directly underneath the Kennedy Center's facade sign. The same resolution directs the center to honor Trump for saving the center from the brink of disaster, according to the Times, suggesting as another possibility the renaming of the center's grounds to the President Donald J. Trump Plaza. The board voted to partially close the Kennedy Center for renovations, a project Trump has said would take 2 years. The plan calls for closing the Kennedy Center's main building while keeping open a newer, significantly smaller theater wing called The Reach. The planned inscription of Trump's name is an attempt to work around a federal judge's order in May to remove the president's name from the center's title, signage, and branding. U.S. District Court Judge Christopher Cooper, in the same order, blocked the board's March vote to close the center for 2 years for renovations, arguing the action lacks serious consideration by the board. Democratic Representative Joyce Beatty of Ohio, the plaintiff in a lawsuit that led to the judge's ruling, slammed the board's latest action as more of the same. This latest development is a transparent effort to circumvent the court's ruling and flies in the face of the statutes that Congress passed. I will continue to fight for this treasured national monument, said Beatty, an ex officio member of the Kennedy Center's board who is represented in court by the group Democracy Defenders Action. Trump's name was added to the Kennedy Center building in December 2025 after the president's takeover of the the board and renaming of the institution as the Trump Kennedy Center. In his May ruling, Cooper, who said the board violated the 1964 federal law that created the center in honor of President John F. Kennedy, arguing that the statute makes clear the Kennedy Center must be named for and is meant to honor President Kennedy alone. Congressional approval would be required to change the name, the judge said. Kennedy Center on June 13th complied with the judge's directive to remove Trump's name from the building sign, but not until hours after a court deadline passed. The center's Trump-aligned staff held up a tarp that prevents the public from seeing the sign. The tarp remains over the facade. In blocking the board's earlier attempt to close the Kennedy Center for renovations, Cooper said the decision was made hastily at the direction of Matt Floca, the center's executive director, without the board having an opportunity to adequately review the matter. The Kennedy Center's legal counsel has argued that the judge did not rule against the concept of temporarily closing the center, rather that the board's vote was inappropriate and that any subsequent vote must take more information into account. Let's go to the Just Curious section. This one is cholesterol by the numbers. Age and other factors play key roles. This is by Gavin Escott for USA Today. As you visit the doctor over the years, you may notice certain numbers in your blood work slowly creeping up. Cholesterol, a waxy substance found in every cell of your body, is vital to its functioning, helping build cells and key hormones. But too much of it can lead to health problems, including heart attacks and strokes. And as you age, your body becomes less efficient at clearing cholesterol from the blood. By the time you get older and start thinking about your cholesterol levels, it's already could be too high for comfort. Cholesterol is a silent risk factor. You cannot feel it building up in your arteries, said Lisa Young, a registered dietitian nutritionist, author of Finally Full, Finally Slim, and an adjunct professor of nutrition at New York University, adding that regular blood test screenings are the only way to determine where you stand. The earlier you start paying attention to your cholesterol, the better your long-term heart health will be. Do cholesterol levels rise with age? Cholesterol, especially LDL, the so-called bad cholesterol, builds up inside the walls of your arteries over time. This buildup, called plaque, narrows and hardens the arteries, causing health problems. Cholesterol levels generally increase as you get older, particularly through middle adulthood, Young said. In men, LDL levels tend to rise until around age 60, then gradually decline. In women, cholesterol levels tend to stay lower than men's until menopause, around age 50 to 55, at which point they often rise and can surpass men's levels. A few important factors drive these changes. As you age, the liver's ability to process and remove cholesterol slows down, and the enzyme your body uses to make cholesterol becomes more active. Hormonal changes, including the drop in estrogen during menopause and an increased tendency to gain more abdominal fat, which promotes inflammation and increases the production of harmful cholesterol particles, also contribute. What are normal cholesterol levels? Cholesterol is measured through a blood test called a lipid panel. The main cholesterol and blood fat names to pay attention to are LDL, HDL, and triglycerides. Total cholesterol means the combined amount of LDL, HDL, and VLDL in the blood. According to Young, guidelines for healthy adults set optimal LDL cholesterol levels at less than 100 milligrams DL through 100 to 129 milligrams DL is near optimal. High levels would be 160 or above. For HDL, the good cholesterol, 40 milligrams DL or above would be healthy for men, and 50 milligrams DL or above would be healthy for women. Normal triglycerides are less than 150 milligrams DL and high as 200 milligrams DL or above. An ideal total cholesterol would be less than 200, and 240 or above would be considered high. Young said LDL cholesterol level of 190 or higher is considered severely elevated and is a red flag, regardless of your age or other risk factors. Medication is typically recommended immediately. If total cholesterol is above 290, it is worth discussing genetic screening with your doctor, especially with a family of early heart disease. Let's go to page 6, news section. Mangione pleads guilty to federal charges in deal he admits. Ambush of health CEO. This is by Christopher Kahn and Amethyst Martinez. It's out of New York. Luigi Mangione has pleaded guilty to stalking charges in a surprise decision that allows him to avoid a federal trial and attempt to dismiss a separate case in the shooting death of a healthcare executive. In a court hearing August 14th, Mangione admitted ambushing UnitedHealthcare CEO Brian Thompson outside a New York City hotel in December 2024. "I shot Mr. Thompson in Manhattan," Mangione told the judge. Mangione, 28, pleaded guilty to two federal charges of stalking, resulting in death, which carries a maximum sentence of life imprisonment. His sentencing is scheduled December 18th. Jamie McDonald, U.S. attorney for the Southern District of New York, said no plea deal was arranged with the government. He told reporters his office would seek the maximum sentence. Mangione's plea complicates a separate case that was scheduled to go to the trial next month. After a federal proceeding, Mangione's legal team filed a motion seeking to dismiss murder and other charges Mangione faces in New York State. Mangione's attorneys claim New York's double jeopardy law protects him from being prosecuted twice for the same conduct. State prosecutors have objected to that claim. During the hearing, the focus was on what Mangione would say about the 2024 killing. When he walked into the chilly federal courtroom, one gasp from the wooden pews cut the tense silence. Those who knew Thompson sat in the front row. His wife, Paulette, wiped away tears as he spoke matter-of-factly with the judge. At one point, he was asked to explain in his own words why he believes he's guilty. Mangione, wearing a tan jumpsuit, described suffering severe back pain and navigating the U.S. healthcare system. He said he planned to ambush Thompson by researching the healthcare conference online and posing as an investor to obtain information about its location. He said he 3D printed a handgun and traveled to New York with the intention of shooting Thompson. "I understood that my actions would place him in fear of death or bodily injury," he told the judge. "I knew what I was doing was illegal." In a statement, Thompson's family said the guilty plea marks an important step toward justice for Brian and for our family. "While nothing will ease the pain of losing him, we are grateful that the federal justice system has held the person responsible for this heinous act accountable," the statement said. "Now we look to the court to ensure that sentencing reflects the severity of this crime." Mangione also faces charges in Pennsylvania, where he was arrested after a 5-day manhunt. Federal prosecutors initially charged Mangione with murder through the use of a firearm and sought the death penalty, but Garnett took the capital punishment off the table this year when she tossed out the most serious charges against Mangione. His federal court trial was set to begin in January. Thompson's killing sparked a police manhunt that ended days later when authorities arrested Mangione at a McDonald's in Altoona, Pennsylvania. Prosecutors say forensic evidence links Mangione to the scene of the shooting, including DNA and ballistics data recovered by investigators. Authorities also recovered evidence from Mangione's backpack in Pennsylvania, including a 3D printed gun and writings that authorities say point to motive. Acting New York Supreme Court Justice Gregory Caro ruled that certain items in Mangione's backpack, including a loaded magazine, a cell phone, and a wallet, were blocked from the state trial because officers in Pennsylvania carried out a warrantless search. Other key evidence, including a gun and a red notebook uncovered during a subsequent search of the backpack, were deemed admissible. Mangione's court hearings have drawn supporters who have expressed vitriol against the healthcare system and view the Ivy League graduate as a kind of folk hero. Others have donated to help pay for Mangione's legal defense. Some have written him love letters. The killing of Thompson, a husband and a father of two, led companies to evaluate their security measures, cancel in-person events, and scrub their websites of top executives' biographies and photographs. Speaking to reporters after the August 14th hearing, New York City Public Police Commissioner Jessica Tisch said her thoughts remain with Thompson's family. She also addressed Mangione's supporters. And to those who idolize Luigi Mangione, I say this, violence is not a cause. Murder is not a message. And a killer is certainly not a hero. Christopher Kahn reports for USA Today. Amethyst Martinez reports for the USA Today Network, New York. And we'll go to the story right under this. Police VSU shooting suspect in custody was hiding on campus. This is by Christy Higgins for the Petersburg Progress Index. Virginia authorities have a suspect in custody charged with shooting that left five people injured, one of them critically, on the campus of Virginia State University. In an evening statement Saturday, August 15th, Chesterfield County Police said 19-year-old Cameron Harris of Henrico County, Virginia, was found hiding in a closet inside VSU's Seward Hall, a dormitory within walking distance of where the shooting took place that day. Harris was found around 4 p.m., a little more than 14 hours after the shooting, and is being held without bond at the Chesterfield County Jail. Harris is not a student at VSU, authorities say. 8 warrants have been filed against Harris, police said. 4 of them are for malicious wounding and 4 are for use of a firearm in the commission of a felony. More charges could be brought as the investigation unfolds. Shortly before 1:30 a.m., August 15th, Chesterfield police responded to the quad annexes in the 3300 block of Boiseau Street. 5 people, 4 men and 1 woman, had been shot. Only one of the victims, an unidentified 20-year-old male, is a VSU student. In a statement, VSU said his injuries were not life-threatening and that he'd been released from the hospital. 21-year-old male was critically wounded, police said. The 3 remaining victims were a 23-year-old male, a 17-year-old male, and a 19-year-old female. Their injuries also were not life-threatening. Police did not release their identities, and it was not immediately known whether any of the other 3 victims were hospitalized. Police did release a possible motive for the shooting, nor had it been reported why the suspect and 4 non-students were at the annexes. I think that means they did not release a possible positive motive. VSU police, the Federal Bureau of Alcohol, Tobacco, Firearms, and Explosives, and the Hanover County Sheriff's Office assisted Chesterfield in the investigation, along with other federal and state agencies. Let's go to the forum section. Your say, going to the movies. This is headlined, movie prices go sky high. And there's a illustration here of clouds in a blue sky. This letter is from Michael Castranio from Ohio. Shelter was bad. I'm excited for Spider-Man Brand New Day, it says. The last time I saw a movie in a theater was Toy Story 5 in June. I took my nephews to see it since they wanted to go and I wanted to see it as well. But when I see a movie in a theater, I usually go alone because it ends up being cheaper. Ticket prices are going higher and higher. While I don't use Letterboxd or other social film platforms, I have a take on movies so far in 2026. I think Obsession is the best movie and Shelter is the worst, and I'm excited for Spider-Man Brand New Day since I'm a huge Marvel fan. And let's go to Isla Shaw from North Carolina. I honestly love all movies. Project Hail Mary was life-changing. She says, the last time I went to the theater was June 30th for Supergirl, which I went to in part because going to the movies gets me out of the house. When I do go to the theater, I'm down to go alone with my partner or with friends. Nothing factors into that decision except interest in seeing the movie and availability. I go to AMC Movies on Tuesday and Wednesday when they're half off, and I got a membership because I always get tickets online and didn't want to pay the fees anymore. I try to see matinees as well. I don't really see movies late at night because of the price, but price doesn't keep me from seeing movies. I still go regardless of price. I use Letterboxd. I like looking at people's opinions, but at the same time, I take them with a grain of salt. I honestly love all movies I see. The Sheep Detectives was really good. Project Hail Mary was phenomenally life-changing. Obsession was insanely mind-blowing, and the drama had me on the edge of my seat. Disclosure Day and Supergirl were good, but not phenomenal. I'm super excited to see The Odyssey and Spider-Man Brand New Day. I've been a fan of Spider-Man since my preteens, and I've enjoyed the hype around The Odyssey. And Ron McElhaney from Georgia, this says, I can't remember the last time I went to a theater. I cannot remember the last time I saw a movie in a movie theater, though I know I went with my wife. Going to a theater is simply way too expensive. It's much more comfortable to enjoy a movie in my home theater. There's better snacks, too. The price of theater tickets is nowhere near competitive with the price of watching a movie at home. You need a platinum card to afford it at this point. The last one here is William Kelly from Illinois. He says, I last went to a movie theater recently when I saw Obsession. I attended with friends. I most always go to movies with others, typically with friends or family. I prefer the more epic type films in a theater with a big screen. I do feel ticket prices are high. I choose Tuesdays to go as tickets are commonly discounted, but the price would not prevent me from seeing a movie I strongly wanted to see. I do not use Letterboxd. I was unaware of it and am not interested in those type of platforms. I don't have an opinion of best or worst so far this year, but I'm very excited to see The Odyssey, especially because of its IMAX format and because it used no computer-generated images. Let's go to the 50 states section. The highlighted state is Illinois. Yoo-hoo, Springfield, Illinois. Incorporating themes from Route 66, Governor J.B. Pritzker unveiled the 2026 Illinois State Fair Butter Cow. August 12th, for the third year in a row, the Butter Cow has a companion in glass enclosed case that will be on display for the fair's run through August 23rd. This year's companion sculpture features a woman and her dog heading out on a Route 66 adventure aboard a classic scooter in search of ice cream. The butter sculpture invites fairgoers to take a spin on Route 66, highlighting the historic route which runs through Springfield and on which the fairground sits. Route 66 will serve as the honorary grand marshal for the parade. Well, that's interesting. There's a picture of a cow and a girl with an ice cream cone, and it's all made out of butter. Let's go to Axis, Alabama. Alabama Agriculture and Manufacturing Facility, FMC Corp., has made the decision to shutter its operation. Fairbanks, Alaska, Kinross Gold and Trout Unlimited launched a restoration project in Fairbanks to revive Cripple Creek's historic Chinook salmon habitat. Apache County, Arizona. Apache County announced $40,000 in emergency funding for the Puerco Valley Fire District's payroll after a bankruptcy judge granted temporary relief. Fort Smith, Arkansas. Fort Smith will host its first Black Rodeo USA event as the Fort Smith Invitational Black Rodeo brings competitors from across the region to K. Rogers Park on August 22nd. Sacramento, California. California's senators are pressing a federal agency on its plans to crack down on a practice they say could tempt people to commit arson and influence fires already burning. The Commodity Futures Trading Commission is facing several questions from California Senators Alex Padilla and Adam Schiff and senators of several other states about bets being made on prediction markets about wildfires. Ouch. Denver, Colorado. Colorado ranks number 2 nationally in the percentage of residents with college degrees, yet near the bottom of national rankings of homegrown educational attainment. And that's a big concern for the state as it tries to better align its educational system with its workforce needs, a key goal of Governor Jared Polis as he completes his second term. Plainfield, Connecticut, following tremendous opposition to a proposed trash-to-energy plant, the Plainfield Board of Selectmen has set a town meeting for August 26 to identify funding for town attorneys to fight the developer of the project. Elkton, Delaware, for over 30 years, Milburn Orchards Pick Your Own Apples has been a core fall tradition for many households, but this fall, the annual custom won't bear fruit. That's thanks to multiple late spring frosts, which devastated the orchard's apple, peach, and cherry crops. An email to customers said the Elkton farm lost 95% of its apples and all its cherry and peach crops. As a result, for the first time in more than three decades, U-Pick apples won't be available. District of Columbia, Washington, Monumental Sports unveiled new renderings of the renovation of Capital One Arena, a project set for completion before the 2027-28 NBA and NHL seasons that will add upgraded concourses, dining areas, and viewing features. Polk County, Florida, by the end of this year, Governor Ron DeSantis said full testing of flying electric vehicles

incomes and poverty levels among fire-affected households have shown little progress. Boise, Idaho, officials broke ground on the Sherwood, Idaho's first affordable housing complex dedicated to families with children exiting homelessness. A 48-unit development offering on-site support services and expected to be completed in the winter of 2027. Indianapolis, Indiana. The University of Indianapolis sued Indiana University Indianapolis to stop its use of the phrase IU Indy, since Indiana University's downtown campus split with Purdue University in 2024. The university has emblazoned its jerseys and other materials with IU Indy. The University of Indianapolis filed a federal lawsuit urging a judge to order Indiana universities to stop using the phrase, calling it unfair competition that too closely resembles the IU, IUINDY trademark. That's all one word. The other emblazoned thing is IU, pause, and then the word Indy. The other one is IUNDY. So there's a confusion about that. Let's go to Marshalltown, Iowa. Alliant Energy says it has secured the final permit needed to build a 720-megawatt natural gas power plant near an existing 650-megawatt facility in Marshalltown. Marion Kansas, a former reporter for small-town Kansas newspaper Marion County Record, has settled her federal lawsuit over a 2023 police raid on the paper's office, according to court filings submitted on the third anniversary of the search, which drew national attention and raised concerns about press freedoms. Louisville, Kentucky, eBay has reopened a newly remodeled 145,000-square-foot facility in Louisville South End to support the authentication of sneakers and trading cards for global online marketplace eBay and its subsidiary TCG Player, an online trading card platform. St. Francisville, Louisiana, Angola's world-famous prison rodeo returns in October for its 60th anniversary in Louisiana as what's known as the wildest show in the South. Rodeo days are set for each Sunday in October at the infamous Louisiana State Penitentiary in Angola's West Feliciana Parish near St. Francisville, where parish president Kenny Havard says the population there will double with tourists. York, Maine, York Hospital and Maine Health announced that state regulators have approved York Hospital's plan to join the Maine Health System. Hagerstown, Maryland, residents will have an opportunity to attend the dedication of a new George Washington statue at the Washington County Courthouse in Hagerstown on September 6th as part of the Washington County's 250th anniversary observance. Cambridge, Massachusetts, a federal judge has thrown out a civil rights case that President Donald Trump's administration brought against Harvard University, which alleged the school turned a blind eye to anti-Semitism and discrimination against Jews and Israelis. Lansing, Michigan, the state agency it's tasked with regulating Michigan's major investor-owned utilities is calling for an end to annual rate hike cases as scrutiny over energy affordability mounts. St. Paul, Minnesota, Como Zoo announced the first successful hatching of two endangered gray-crowned crane chicks in its history, marking a conservation milestone for the species. Jackson, Mississippi. Jackson State University's College of Business will host a free artificial intelligence boot camp this fall for Jackson Public School students in grades 9 to 12, offering them hands-on experience with generative AI tools. Springfield, Missouri. The Missouri Department of Transportation will mark the start of a construction of the Southwest I-44 Improvement Project with a groundbreaking ceremony in Springfield on August 24th, a major investment in the Forward 44 program along the interstate corridor. Bozeman, Montana, a $2.5 million road improvement project has upgraded Ferry Lake Road near Bozeman with new gravel, improved drainage, and safer driving conditions. Lincoln, Nebraska, the University of Nebraska Board of Regents

0: approved a request for additional state funding for the 2027-29 budget cycle, saying years of budget cuts have left the university with little room for further reductions. Carson City, Nevada. Nevada Council on Problem Gambling confirms it intends to sever ties with the National Council on Problem Gambling over the latter's partnership with Kalshi, a prediction market that has been banned from taking sports bets from Nevada gamblers. Hampton, New Hampshire, a road race considered by some to be New England's premier running relay, is in jeopardy, as the permit for the Reach for the Beach relay was rejected by the state over an unpaid balance of more than $38,000. Trenton, New Jersey, on August 5th, Governor Mikey Sherrill and the New Jersey Department of Education announced a new statewide outreach effort to open a discussion on overhauling the school funding system. According to a press release, the initiative is spurred by community members and educators claiming that the current funding system doesn't meet the need of students. Santa Fe, New Mexico, city officials approved a $2 million five-year expansion of the city's police drone program, which authorities say will help provide faster response times and real-time information to first responders. Albany, New York. New Yorkers spent an estimated $167.1 million on OnlyFans in 2025, according to a report analyzing subscription spending across the United States. Cumberland County, North Carolina, the Cumberland County Board of Education approved more than $1.58 million in contracts and purchase agreements to provide services for students with disabilities. The contracts come as the district addresses staffing shortages in its exceptional children program and a backlog of special education evaluations. Williston, North Dakota, the new Slolin Elementary School will open on August 19th. That's this week. For the 2026-27 school year, providing space for up to 600 students. Cincinnati, Ohio, a Cincinnati health system will operate a massive recreational center set to open in January in North Over the Rhine TriHealth, a not-for-profit hospital system based in Cincinnati, and that will manage the 60,000 square foot Findlay Community Hub. Tulsa, Oklahoma. Oklahoma's Attorney General is asking a federal court to pause construction on a Trump-backed aluminum plant in Enola while he works to block the project entirely. Eugene, Oregon, ongoing drought has made 2026 the fifth driest year on record so far in Eugene. Pittsburgh, Pennsylvania, more than a year after trying to force University of Pittsburgh Medical Center to hand over the records of youth receiving transgender health care, the U.S. Department of Justice recently abandoned its efforts by withdrawing its motion. Providence, Rhode Island, a Rhode Island hospital was ranked among the best regional medical facilities this year. U.S. News and World Report recently released its 2026 Best Hospitals list, with 20 hospitals making the National Honor Roll and 505 ranking among the best regional hospitals in their respective states. Rhode Island, which has 15 hospitals, ranks fourth in the country for health care. Out of 15 hospitals, one facility was recognized as the state's best, and that was Miriam Hospital. South Carolina, North Charleston, Joint Base Lindsey Graham was officially established on August 10th. The renaming honors the late U.S. Senator, South Carolina native, and Air Force veteran Graham, who died on July 12th at age 71 from an aortic dissection, a rare but often fatal cardiovascular emergency. Pierre, South Dakota, the fireworks display in July at Mount Rushmore cost the state of South Dakota $450,000 more than the event generated in economic impact, according to the State Department of Tourism. Jackson, Tennessee, public art displays aren't just beautifying downtown. They've created an economic impact to the tune of $7.2 million. The city said during a recent meeting, the Public Art Commission is in year two of its five-year plan to expand Jackson's Arts District, which stretches across most of the downtown from the farmers market to the historic train depot on Royal Street. Austin, Texas, the Lone Star State's economy is booming. According to a new study by U.S. World News Report, Texas ranked number one in the economy category, finishing ahead of states including Utah, Idaho, and Arizona. The report highlighted how the oil boom of the early 1900s transformed Texas from a largely rural region into a more industrialized state. Its population more than tripled, reaching about 9.6 million in 1960. Orem, Utah, Utah Valley University will cancel classes on September 10th, marking the first anniversary of conservative activist Charlie Kirk's fatal shooting on campus. Montpelier, Vermont. Vermont has unveiled its first dedicated tourism brand, State of Inspiration, as state officials seek to turn traveler interest into more visits and strengthen the state's visibility in the competitive New England tourism market. Richmond, Virginia. Virginia ranked worst in the nation for on-time USPS mail delivery, with only 74.9% of parcels arriving on schedule, well below the national average of 84.1%. Silverdale, Washington. Plans to demolish a historic barn on the Peterson Farm are now on pause after pushback from some in Kitsap's agricultural community. Fairmont, Virginia. Fairmont City Council approved a nearly $4 million in financing for wastewater system upgrades, with the funding earmarked for engineering work and long-term planning to modernize the city's aging treatment infrastructure. Kashina, Wisconsin. The Menominee Nation's progress in advancing its use of solar energy has been stalled to the loss of major federal grant. Now the tribe is looking for other ways to inch towards its goal of energy sovereignty while caring for the environment. Last, as always, Wyoming, Cheyenne, Wyoming. Wyoming Republican Secretary of State candidate Robert Short has spent nearly 10 times more than his competitors ahead of the August 18th primary, fueling more than $429,000 in fundraising and backing from several prominent Wyoming donors and political figures. Let's go to the sports section. Women's sports. How about that? Fame, induction, stokes memories, emotions. New class shares tales during enshrinement. This is by Sydney Henderson. Candace Parker is widely regarded as one of the best women's basketball players of all time, with 3 WNBA championships, 2 league MVPs, 1 finals MVP, and 7 all-star selections to her name. Add first ballot basketball Hall of Famer to the list. Parker was inducted into the Naismith Memorial Basketball Hall of Fame as part of the class of 2026 during an induction ceremony at Symphony Hall in Springfield, Massachusetts on Saturday, August 15th, along with Elena Deladon, Shamik Holdsclaw, Doc Rivers, Amari Stoudemire, Mike D'Antoni, Mark Few, Joy Crawford, and the 1996 USA Basketball Women's National Team. USA Today Sports provided live coverage of the Basketball Hall of Fame induction ceremony, including speeches, highlights, and more. Candace Parker recalls inspiration from Kobe Bryant. In her Hall of Fame speech, Candace Parker recalled a text message received from Kobe Bryant ahead of Game 5 of the 2016 WNBA Finals against the Minnesota Lynx. I wanted my story to be despite the 10 knee surgeries, 1 shoulder surgery, 2 foot surgeries, I still could and I did. Commercial flights, practice gyms at community college, the overseas grind in the off season, but through that I learned from barely losing that winning was about attention to detail and the little things, Parker said. Finally, in 2016, game 5 at Minnesota for the title, I get a text from Kobe. He says, do it the hard way. It's always better that way. You can't die with bullets in the chamber. I finally just had to play the game like I was a kid again. I was free, not worried about the outcome. I really, in fact, just hooped. We won an offensive rebound by Anika Ogwumike. I'm probably mispronouncing that. I'm so sorry. It turns out Pat Summitt was in fact right. Offensive rebounds do matter. She called her career a full circle moment, reveling in the fact that she came in as a rookie with Lisa Leslie and her greatness and got to pass the torch to a goat in Asia Wilson on my way out. Parker was joined on the stage by Tamika Catchings, 2020, Allen Iverson, 2016, Cheryl Miller, 1995, and Dwayne Wade, 2023. She closed her induction speech speaking directly to a basketball that she brought out on stage. My muse. We did a lot together, she said. We dunked on UConn at UConn. Oh, yeah. We going to talk our stuff. We shimmied over our right shoulder and hit that sick fadeaway off the glass so many times. We had our own signature shoe. We were the first woman to grace the cover of NBA 2K. We traveled from Milan to Tokyo. We assisted. We were positionless. We wanted every level for every team we play for, and now we stand on the podium as first ballot Hall of Famers. And let's go to Amari Stoudemire. You can persevere through anything. She was one of a handful of high school players to make the jump to the NBA and be successful. He was selected with the 9th overall pick in the 2002 NBA draft by the Phoenix Suns and made an immediate impact, winning the 2002-3 NBA Rookie of the Year award. The most important aspect that I can give that I experienced when you're growing up is in an environment where it's not always easy to make it out of. The most important factor for me was, first of all, stay out of trouble, he said. That was the first and foremost thing for me, to stay out of trouble. Stay positive. Stay focused. Stay meaningful. And always keep in mind that perseverance, no matter what one goes through, you can persevere through anything. And let's go to briefly to Doc Rivers. Coaching stole my voice. He said he didn't always have the raspy, deep voice he's known for while leading 5 different franchises through his career. He said, coaching stole my voice from me. I want you guys to know a couple of things, that this isn't my real voice, he said during his induction speech. I swear, I used to have a high voice. I used to be able to really sing. Can't do that anymore. And that's all the time we have for today. I hope you all have a great, great week. Seems like it's cooler and nicer outside. Have a great day. Bye.
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